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1: Stocks rise over interest rate possibilities.
2: Stocks rose on Wall Street and Treasury yields fell after the government reported that employers unexpectedly cut 23,000 jobs last month. The S&P 500 rose 0.6% Friday. The Dow added 151 points. That's about 0.3%. The Nasdaq Composite climbed 1.3%. The weaker signal on the job market raised hopes that the Federal Reserve can wait a bit longer before raising interest rates to fight inflation. The price of Brent crude rose 1.3%. The yield on the 10-year Treasury fell to 4.64%. Seth Sutel, New York.
1: The Trump administration is moving ahead with its efforts to fire Federal Reserve Governor Lisa Cook 2 months after the Supreme Court allowed her to retain her job while she fights the president's efforts to terminate her over mortgage fraud allegations. News and analysis at townhall.com. From Washington, I'm Keith Peters. An airport has closed in Okinawa, Japan, as Typhoon Dolphin hits parts of the south.
3: Typhoon Dolphin has caused the main airport on Okinawa to close and grounded all flights in and out of the island, while sending hundreds of people to evacuation centers. The typhoon was near Yoron Island and heading west towards Okinawa's main island, with maximum sustained winds of 89 mph as of late Friday morning, according to the Japan Meteorological Agency. Three men in their 70s have been slightly injured. Two were caught by strong winds, and a third fell from a stool, the Okinawa prefectural officials say. I'm Charles Dulledesma.
1: Cuba's power blackouts have been stretching sometimes for days, so Cubans are planning their lives around the lights turning back on. Those small gasps of relief may be for just a few minutes or hours, and at any time of the day or night. More on these stories at townhall.com.
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15: My next guest is one of the most respected economists on Wall Street. Joe Davis is Vanguard's chief. He's the global chief economist and the global head of investment strategy, where he leads a team of economists, strategists, and researchers. I fell into his book from listening to a podcast last summer. Great podcast. He was a wildly interesting interview. And it was all about AI. And I'm going to bring him on. The book is called Coming Into View, How AI and Other Megatrends Will Shape Your Investments. He argues that investors are entering one of the most consequential economic transitions in decades. His work focuses on the intersections of artificial intelligence, demographics, government debt, productivity, a lot of wonky stuff, but he's incredibly smart and insightful. And this was a guiding book for me. It's Joe Davis from Vanguard, author of Coming Into View, How AI and the Other Megatrends Will Shape Your Investments. Joe, thanks for coming on the show. I appreciate it.
16: Oh, no, thanks for having me. Can't wait.
15: Now, you work with Vanguard, which I think is, again, I've been in this industry for 30 years, and Jack Bogle changed the world with low-cost index funds and cutting the cost out of the industry, I think is probably a big contribution to society. You had a conversation with him roughly 20 years ago. He passed not too long ago, but what was it like working with Jack Bogle and talking with him?
16: Well, again, it's, Jack was just a luminary in the field. I still reference Jack, to this day, but first time I met him, I talk about this a little bit in the book, but the first time I had met him, I had only been at Vanguard 6 or 7 months. So I'm a new employee, just coming out of grad school, which says a lot that he took the time to even have lunch with me. I mean, I'm a nobody. Here he is, the founder of Vanguard and the firm. And we just had a great conversation. He was excited. I was the first economist hired at Vanguard. And, he was excited. He had a little fun at my expense in terms of how can economists forecast, which I thought was fair. And, we have a mixed track record. But he said, what I would hope you could do, Joe, in your career is help investors think not just in the next 6 months, which we see a lot about on TV. Is the Fed going to cut rates or raise rates? Again, these are important questions. But more importantly, he said, hey, how would trends change over the next 5 or 10 years for an investor? Where would inflation potentially go? What's the driver of growth? Because those are the underpinnings for stock markets, for bond markets, for private equity investments. And so he was pushing me to push my thinking, beyond the horizon that was typically followed on Wall Street. And I recall that conversation to this day. In fact, I talk about that in the book because I said, listen, Jack, I'll do my best to try to give those bigger picture trends, some meaning. I mean, let's put some analytics around it because it is tough to forecast the future. And, of course, we departed our ways that day at lunch. And I said I would do my best. And, of course, it was 20 years later before we really, I think advanced it. And again, I talk about that in the book.
15: Vanguard's got a great website and they publish a lot of your research. So I've been following you for years. I told you before we started this interview, you're actually one of my Google alerts that when you're on CNBC or on Bloomberg, I get notified so that I can watch it or rewatch it or record it. Same thing with people like Dan Niles. So you're a pretty big deal in my household, if you will, and our family of listeners. I think that's great that you got to talk to Jack Bogle. That's one of those things I would pay $1 million to go to lunch with if I could, but I can't. Let's talk about as head of Vanguard's investment strategy group. I've always thought of Vanguard as more of an indexing company or a low-cost brokerage and not necessarily needing strategy. How do you balance long-term secular megatrends with the short-term tactical adjustments required by cyclical, changes in the market?
16: Yeah, well, it's a really good question. I mean, effectively, the group that I lead, we have over 100-person research team, probably the largest research team, to my understanding, in the asset management industry. Why are we so large? One of the biggest reasons, in effect, the reason why we started was to really help investors, professional investors, could be advisors, could be institutions, could be individual investors, help them, even the basics, such as, what are the expected returns for the assets I have in my portfolio. In other words, where do I start? I mean, if you're thinking about retirement 20 years out, it's tough to know, you know, how robust is my portfolio? How much will I be able to spend? When can I retire? You know, when can I, you know, invest if I'm a corporate entity, you know, my sort of endowment or my pension? If you don't have expected returns for that portfolio, what are the risks to that portfolio? And so, you know, our group is really a legacy of Jack to really expand that sort of firepower, if you will. And so that's really our primary thesis, to say, what are the expected returns? And again, we really focus on the distribution of returns. What could happen? What are the sort of, you know, non-consensus outcomes? Not that we're going to have a crystal ball. You know, no one has a perfect crystal ball, as we all know. But you can do robustness to portfolios. How resilient is a portfolio today to, say, a higher inflation world over the next 4 or 5 years? What are the odds of that outcome materializing? We can certainly give some thought and put some analytics around it. And then, of course, you can do that at all horizons. You know, we have actively managed funds at Vanguard as well. Again, a lot of the focus is in our index funds. So whether you're constructing an asset allocation, so we need those expected returns, which my group, we have a lot of mathematics behind the scenes, as well as where are the risks in the near term. And that would matter if you're a portfolio manager who's overseeing, say, our active fixed income funds, our views on what the Federal Reserve may do over the next 2 or 3 months. That may not matter for the retiree who's analyzing their sort of portfolio over the next 15 or 20 years, but it could very well matter for an active portfolio manager. So we do that sort of analysis at all horizons. And it really depends upon who's the end consumer of that information. I'd say for very short horizons, I really would just urge, you know, investors, that should really be an active manager. And if you're an investor, just, you know, just take that into consideration, that we're not going to get the, you know, the pivots exactly right. And then the longer we look out, that really has a bearing for strategic allocation in terms of resilience of a portfolio.
15: So megatrends, it's an investment theme you can get behind. As we live in the Bay Area, we have the megatrends. We see these. I've known about AI for years, was coming down the road, which is pretty fun to watch it play out. And it's created a lot of wealth. But I would almost argue with you that I think retirees want this more information even more, because we don't have time to fix things. Let's talk about one of your insights. You project that if AI acts as a true general purpose technology, tell us what a GPT is, and we only have about 2 minutes, it could push US GDP growth to 3%, which that could help the stock market elongate its bull market and its its upward trajectory. Thoughts?
16: Yeah, and I, you know, I'll keep it as quick as I can. I mean, we're taking this, we're trying to do it in a very scientific way as possible. So we collected the most data in the world on the history of technology, all of its dimensions, how it affects how we work, the new industries it may or may not create, how it complements our work, how it may automate our work. And we incorporated that in a really living, breathing system with all the other factors that may affect the world: tariff rates, you know, globalization patterns, debt levels in various countries. And that's really opened our eyes, and that's why I felt compelled to write the book. We weren't looking for this economic diagnosis, but we find very high odds that AI will be transformative enough that it will overcome some of the serious headwinds the United States faces and in other countries face around the world, of slowing population and you know, some of the pressures on trade and globalization. And so, yes, that's our diagnosis. It will be higher than expected growth. It will come with disruption in the labor market. And we collected the most data in the world on occupations and how it may be exposed to AI. So in long short, AI will be the most disruptive technology, twice as disruptive as the personal computer in twice the time, you know, and twice as fast. But part of the outcome of that will be higher growth. But we will see some job loss in small pockets of the labor force that comes with the disruption. But it's not the sort of dystopian future that some would fear. That's certainly what our analysis is pretty convicted on.
15: I got Joe for the whole show today. The book is coming into view, how AI and other megatrends will shape your investments. Something I read last summer. Great book. And it actually calmed me down about my retirement as I shift into more passive mode, he gives a lot of insights into how portfolios should be constructed in this AI age. We'll take a break here. We'll be right back with Joe Davis from Vanguard. Thanks for listening.
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15: Joining me now, Joe Davis from Vanguard. Welcome back into the show. He is the author of Coming Into View, How AI and Other Megatrends Will Shape Your Investments. It's a book I read and it really gave me a good vibe on how to play not just the Magnificent Seven, the S&P 493. Before we get to that thought though, let's talk about the idea that you threw down in the book about AI is similar to electricity and the assembly line and maybe the railroads. And give me your thoughts.
16: Well, I think that's really the key to how AI will affect our life and the economy over the next 10 years is when you look at the history of technology, there's actually the meaningful technologies affect our work in society along three dimensions, not just one. So for a technology to be what I would call transformative, what some refer to as general purpose technology, it it does three things. It automates some work, which of course saves time, but it can lead to some job loss, but you get higher earnings and productivity. So automation is one. The second one, which is where the personal computer was very positive, and that's the augmentation. So it makes our work, our insights, it makes them better. It's not just for speed and efficiency. We actually get better. In fact, I couldn't do half my job today with a personal computer and the software. And then the third one, which is really rare, and that's what general purpose technologies really enable. And that is, new industries or new products can lead to new jobs, as well. And that's where electricity was actually phenomenal. I would argue that electricity was probably the most powerful general purpose technology that we've ever seen. You can maybe perhaps think of the steam engine, 200 years ago. And so when someone says AI is going to be a transformative technology, then think in your head, what they are assuming, or what we would be assuming, is that we're not just going to have some automation. We're not even just not going to be better in our jobs through the augmentation, but it's going to become a platform for new industries, new businesses. And a good example I talk about in the book, electricity, and it wasn't obvious to me until we did the research, electricity enabled whole new industries. We don't have the entertainment industry in this country. And you didn't have it in the 1920s before really the diffusion of electricity. Just think about going to a movie theater. You didn't have air conditioning. You couldn't even have lights, nighttime lights. You didn't have a movie projector. Electricity didn't create any of those devices, but nevertheless, it helped empower them and enable them. And so if AI is going to be as transformative as we think, it's not going to just augment our work. There will be pressures on certain job professions. The big wild card is when we see new industries emerge. And I talk a little bit about in the book where they could potentially be without being, going into the realm of science fiction.
15: In recent interviews, I've heard you talk about the 4-to-1 rule, stating that 4 out of 5 jobs will experience significant time savings rather than total displacement. We've heard Elon Musk on the other end of that saying Americans will no longer have to work. And I think it's confusing the general public a little bit.
16: Yeah.
15: What do we need to know about AI in this case with the employment situation?
16: Well, I think the key there is to really look at how many tasks or activities are in anyone's job. And so we actually started looking at AI and how it could affect all of our work over 10 years ago. And so what we did, what some lean academic researchers have done as well, is we looked at every task or job description in the world. And then we looked at AI's ability to either complement that task, say, I don't know, speaking to a client or running analysis, as well as its ability to automate it for it to go away. And when you do that analysis, it became very clear to us 3 or 4 years ago, and it's becoming clear every day, that it was going to really change roughly 80% of the occupations that currently exist. And when I say change, it's not all bad, but it is disruptive. The last time we saw a technology really change, think about how you do your job. Think about what your job could have been before the world of personal computers. And so I would say with AI, a loose framework to think about is the percentage of your day that you use the computer, whether your iPhone or your laptop, that's the percentage of time that will shift with AI. So that for my job, that could actually be quite meaningful. Now, it's not all job loss. That's where I think, respectfully, a lot of this confusion lies. You only lose a job if you only have a few tasks in that job. And of course, those tasks can be very well done or replicated by AI. So if your job is solely processing data, and that's all I did for 24 hours a day, of course, AI comes along, I'm going to lose that job. And we see technology having done that in the past. But it turns out in roughly 75% of the occupations in the United States, there is more than a dozen critical tasks, and AI can substitute fully only roughly half of them, which means it's going to save us some time that we could then deploy on the rest of the tasks in our job description. And again, that's not for everyone. There are roughly 1 in 4 jobs, that we'll see, I think, more labor substitution that we could see. I think over a long period of time, a stalling in the number of those jobs, perhaps even some job loss in those industries, but it's not broad-based. And the only way you get those projections of everyone having free time or of some fearing of dystopia is when you look at job description, you have to have effectively AI have general intelligence and have the ability to move like a human being, which means AI has merged with robotics. So unless we are in that world, you can simply not get to those sort of dire or troubling scenarios. I'm not saying it's impossible. What I'm saying is it is just not possible, certainly in the next 5 or 10 years when we diagnose AI's current and potential future capabilities.
15: You got me thinking there when you talked about how the internet opened up job opportunities. I wouldn't have been an investment advisor without the internet because I had Barron's and I had the Wall Street Journal and I had all my reports online. So I'm picking up what you're putting down about AI. Let's talk quickly about the S&P 500 and the Magnificent Seven is obviously market weighted in the S&P 500. They've been the big winners for 2022, 23, 24, and 25, and into 26. One of the things in your books, you talk about the focus on the 493 because they're going to benefit from AI to the tune of maybe profit margins improving 2%. And if that happens, all-time high records on markets.
16: Yeah, well, you know, again, we look so deeply at past technology cycles and, you know, what I thought the optimal strategy was if we, our expectation here at Vanguard and my team, given all this research, is that the most likely scenario by far, much more likely than what the Federal Reserve generally expects over the next 3 or 5 years and most economists is that AI will lift economic growth meaningfully. It will be disruptive. It will, you know, it will leave the pockets of anxiety, but nevertheless, productivity of workers in general and earnings will be higher 3 to 5 years from now than in recent memory. You have to go back to the late 1990s. Now, with that, you would overweight the technology companies that are providing that technology. And what we found is that in the technology cycles, they're rare, but when you're in them, and I would say AI, we're in one of them right now, that there's two phases to it, what we uncovered. The first phase, that can last 5 to 7 years. The producers of the new technology, that would include the picks and shovels, it would include, you know, the as the technology spreads, those companies are benefiting wildly and deservedly so. So San Francisco would know this well. And so I'm not disparaging those companies. What happens, however, is that for three reasons in the back half, so in the second phase, so the next roughly 5 to 7 years, there's what I would call the great rotation. And so it's the companies outside of the technology sector, as the technology transforms the rest of the economy and the companies in it, that's where the profitability and ultimately the stock winners emerge. So there's like two halves of the investment cycle. I would argue we're probably still in the first one, but there will become a time. And I think 2026 could start to mark at least some of the evidence for that. That we shouldn't forget the other 493, because in the back half of this AI cycle, we're going to see the benefits start to spread to non-technology companies.
15: I've got Joe Davis for a couple more segments. He's from Vanguard. His book is Coming Into View, How AI and Other Megatrends Will Shape Your Investments. It will give you a lot of insight into the future and profits, potentially, and ways to play your portfolio so that you stay in the game. Take a break here. We'll be right back with Joe Davis from Vanguard.
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4: Years and 5 years, if AI becomes as transformative as it does in our most likely outcome, it is the equivalent of having 17 million baby boomers not retiring. 17 million.
5: I like it.
4: And so that's the power of quantification in our framework. So it effectively fills the void and would come at a good time when we have, you know, just less workers, you know, for the next several years. So again, it all depends upon that tug of war between some of the negative forces and some of the positive ones.
5: So you don't work for the Federal Reserve. In theory, you could work for the Federal Reserve because your knowledge base is so big. But Federal Reserve has to deal with deglobalization. They have to deal with rising tariffs. They have to deal with geopolitical friction, all inflationary. Let's talk about what you think the Federal Reserve, how are they going to approach AI and the productivity gains and the margin expansions that you talk about could very well likely happen? Because it would change their business model, I would think, significantly.
4: Yeah, it's actually a really good question. I've had the pleasure, and you know, in this research, I present at the Federal Reserve and their various branches a number of occasions, in part because I was looking at the feedback for our framework, because we're approaching it differently than what the standard, you know, than even how I would normally do it in the profession. And what I mean by that is we've incorporated these big trends, and as they vary through time, explicitly in our forecast for inflation and growth and stock markets and bond markets, which is not typically done, believe it or not, in the industry. And central banks don't do this either. They tend to hold these big picture trends fixed because they're worrying about the ups and downs and what's called the business cycle, right? And so what I'd hope they would do is actually start incorporating how productivity may accelerate or not, how deficits may accelerate or not. I'm not here to criticize the Federal Reserve as much as, you know, take our research, make it better, improve it. And that's been the spirit of our engagement. And I think that is actually one of the reasons why I think Chairman Warsh is actually talking about task force. There's a task force on productivity and jobs. I think they are actually going to do this. Again, it's a sort of feeling I have, but it's something that's informed by my conversation with policymakers. And I think that's good because if you see growth accelerating in the next several years, yet if you use the Federal Reserve's current framework, they will assume that the economy is overheating because it's only demand. The economy is running hot. We're going to have to raise rates aggressively. And right now we do have some hotness in the inflation rate. However, if it was like the late 1990s, and this would Chairman Greenspan bet on, but it was not their forecast. And that is they started to expect, or he started to expect a run up in productivity, which really supply related, which means you can have higher growth without inflation and prices going up. Which is really a really good sort of acceleration in growth. And that's what our system does. And that's why I'm encouraging them to incorporate the same sort of techniques that we do. But I think that's where the Chairman Warsh is. I think his hypothesis is that AI will be a productivity surge in a surge in growth without having the high inflation that comes with it if we were just overheating and spending too much. But that's really going to be the debate for the economy for the next 3 or 4 years. But if we're right, then I think the Federal Reserve's forecast, I think, will follow in similar direction.
5: Speaking with Vanguard's global chief economist and global head of investment strategy group, Joe Davis from Vanguard. He is the author of the book, Coming Into View, How AI and Other Megatrends Will Shape Your Investments. This is a great book for millennials, Generation Z, anyone who's getting out, started in their 401k. Lots of great actionable items. I got one more segment with coming up. I'm going to talk some specifics about investment ideas. It's Joe Davis from Vanguard. I'm Rob Black. Thanks for listening.

0: SRN News. I'm Keith Peters in Washington. The Trump administration is moving ahead with its efforts to fire Federal Reserve Governor Lisa Cook 2 months after the Supreme Court allowed her to retain her job while she fights the president's effort to terminate her over mortgage fraud allegations that she has denied. Pakistan, Turkey, and Saudi Arabia have signed a mutual defense agreement. The deal means an armed attack on one is considered an attack on all. It was signed Friday during a meeting in Saudi Arabia. The agreement aims to strengthen collective deterrence against aggression. Meanwhile, Iran-backed Houthi rebels have increased attacks on Saudi-linked targets. On Wall Street, the Dow up by 151 points, the Nasdaq rose 342, the S&P 500 advanced 47. More on these stories at srnnews.com.
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3: This is Hugh Hewitt for townhall.com. Reliable reports from a variety of sources confirm President Trump had ordered a major escalation of combat with Iran for this past weekend, only to call it off Saturday night. President Trump knows the Islamic Revolutionary Guard Corps lies and that they cheat. There's no reason to believe that they'll not lie and cheat again. It is who they have always been. Since the revolution in 1979, the Iranian regime's negotiators have fooled both Presidents Carter and Obama in comprehensive fashion. Other presidents to some degree, but they have never fooled Donald Trump, until this past weekend at least. Can we still pull a win out against the terrorist regime in Tehran? Yes. But only the president can do that. Not our allies, not his advisors, certainly not the legacy media. President Trump has been surprising and indeed startling his critics for nearly a dozen years in politics. I'm hoping he has at least one more huge surprise in store. I'm Hugh Hewitt.
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12: Joining me today is Vanguard's chief economist and global head of the Investment Strategy Group, Joe Davis. He is author of the book Coming Into View, How AI and Other Megatrends Will Shape Your Investments. I highly suggest it. It changed my life in a good way. It prolonged my outlook on AI. Joe, U.S. stocks, U.S. equities, they've dramatically outperformed the rest of the world. You kind of dropped an anvil on me when I was reading this, and you're like, that's why you want to invest in Europe. And I was like, okay, wait, where is he going with this? And he goes, if they start using AI, they're going to get more productive. Their margins are going to increase. Their earnings are going to increase. I was like, ah, too simple. Can you talk about that? Because it did drop an anvil on me.
13: Yeah. And it's, again, it was counterintuitive. I mean, I didn't see it coming initially, okay. Full disclosure. And it seems counterintuitive, but I have told audiences ever since the book came out, Rob, that, you know, the more bullish you are on AI, the more you should invest outside of the AI technology space.
12: That's brilliant.
13: And now I know, and particularly again, if I'm in San Francisco, I gotta explain what I mean. These are, because these technology companies, there's some very impressive, powerful, and you know, very star-studded companies. So I'm not disrespect. My intent is not to disrespect in any way. What I mean by that is there tends to be two phases to a technology cycle. And this is what our research uncovered. And it has happened in every single transformative technology cycle. To our knowledge, there is no exception, from the steam locomotive to the railroad, transistor, computer and internet. The outcome is the same. The timing varies, but the outcome is the same. And that is phase one, explosive growth in the technology companies in the country that is the leader in that technology. Their stock market outperforms the most. The so-called tech sector in the 1910s and 20s, it's called electricity companies. In the 1990s, you and I know, you know, those companies, hardware, software, computer, internet, sure. They are transforming the economies. Their earnings are explosive. The economy, the technology is being adopted. Wonderful, strong earnings growth. They do phenomenally well and outperform all other sectors of the economy. However, something very interesting happens. And one is, some will say, oh, it becomes a bubble and those technology stocks crash. I will park that aside. That's not what really is going on underneath the surface. What happens are two things. One is, and you got at one of them, as the technology transforms the economy, because these are rare, transformative technologies. It's being used by everyone. In fact, we don't talk much about, I think 10 years from now, we will not talk about AI companies, because every company will be using AI, much like every company uses electricity. And so I think you will see the efficiency and or new revenue streams of companies that are using AI and deploying it. I identify areas such as healthcare companies that you could use it for efficiency, or could use it for new products and medical discovery. If you talk to a VC, you know, investor, they could tell you better than I of some of the interesting applications of AI in different fields. And so that's one reason it happens. The other reason is, quite frankly, you just have a lot of new entrants into the field that's producing the technology. And in the US alone, we've had 5,000 companies founded, AI companies funded just over the past 4 years, looking at Stanford's really good website on AI analytics. And so there's just greater competition. You have some failure rates. You have some great star companies that emerge from this creative destruction, mm-hmm. but you do have failure rates. And most interesting, the technology field disrupts its own industry the most. We're seeing some of that disruption today with software, but we've seen it in the past. You saw what software did to hardware companies. So again, we're going to see some of that. That's one of the biggest reasons. I mean, if we're right, then you would diversify outside of the U.S. and diversify outside of tech in the U.S.
12: So we have about a minute left. I will give you a softball question. What did we not hit today that you think we should hit today?
13: Well, I would say investors continue to stick to their plan and deploy capital. I think we're going to enter an environment where it's not like completely change your portfolio. I would say the markets have done really well. And if you've been overinvested technology, congratulations. Now I would say start thinking about deploying new when you're with your new earnings and your new capital into those areas that may have been neglected. It would perhaps be outside the U.S. And if you're cautious on the froth, maybe a little in the fixed income, it's not radically changing your plan. I think this would be nips and tucks in the years ahead.
12: Thanks very much. If you can send me any of your coworkers in the future, you are a great interview. I'm sure they are as well. You have a great big team working for you at Vanguard. Vanguard's got a great website, vanguard.com. If people search Joe Davis, Vanguard, recent interviews, you are going to find a plethora of content to digest on top of his book, Coming Into View, How AI and Other Megatrends Will Shape Your Investments. I wish I had more time. I'm really proud of Vanguard. I think you do great work. You're kind of a star in my world. And the book covers AI, demographics, debt, productivity, long-term investing. 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It is actionable. Thanks very much, Joe Davis. Coming Into View is the book. 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
13: Thank you for having me.
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3: News this hour from Town Hall. I'm Keith Peters in Washington. President Trump is once again trying to remove Federal Reserve Governor Lisa Cook.
4: Last year, President Trump accused Cook of mortgage fraud.
5: But no, she seems to have had an infraction, and she can't have an infraction, especially that infraction, because she's in charge of, if you think about it, mortgages. And
4: Cook says the allegations are manufactured because she sets interest rates based only on what would best serve the American people. 2 months ago, the Supreme Court allowed Cook to retain her job, but Chief Justice John Roberts wrote in a footnote in his opinion, nothing forbids the president from trying to fire Cook again, as long as she is given proper notice and a chance to contest it. The president indicated after the opinion he would do just that. Ed Donahue, Washington.
3: The Senate has passed a punishing Russian sanctions bill that was a top priority for the late Senator Lindsey Graham. Senator Darlene Graham, sister of the late Senator Graham, urged colleagues to support the Russia sanctions bill he championed.
6: For more than 4 years, Putin has wreaked havoc on the lives of everyday people, kidnapping tens of thousands of Ukrainian children and committing unspeakable acts. The war against Ukraine is primarily funded by the revenue Russia rakes in from energy sales. Without these profits, the ability to fund the war would be crippled. This legislation hits Putin where it hurts.
3: The bill passed in the Senate 86-11. Republican Senator Bill Cassidy of Louisiana says he will vote for Todd Blanche as Attorney General, likely paving the way for Blanche to be confirmed to lead President Donald Trump's Justice Department. On Wall Street, the Dow by 151 points, the NASDAQ rose 342, the S&P advanced 47. More at townhall.com.
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3: The Saudi-led coalition supporting Yemen's internationally recognized government says 11 civilians have been hurt in a Houthi attack in southwestern Saudi Arabia.
11: The attack in Najran marks the most serious cross-border incident in more than 4 years of conflict. It comes 2 days after the Iran-backed Houthis said they had carried out a drone strike on Najran Airport. Tensions have escalated in recent weeks, with the group stepping up attacks on Saudi Arabia and Yemen's internationally recognized government amid fears of war spreading across the Middle East. Riyadh has been striking Houthi military sites for weeks since the group imposed a naval blockade in the Red Sea and attacked Saudi tankers and oil facilities.
3: That report from the BBC. China has reported its exports slowed slightly in July from the month before, despite strong growth in demand for high-tech electronics. News and analysis from townhall.com. I'm Keith Peters in Washington. Now here's some talented canines.
12: They're catching waves at the World Dog Surfing Championships in Northern California. Spectators cheer as dogs of all sizes compete. They're judged on wave size, board time, and, of course, confidence. The event also includes pet adoptions and fundraising for animal charities. Dogs have to wear life vests. They're assisted by humans to find the best waves. I'll just bet you Timmy never entered Lassie in this thing. Jason Walker reporting.
3: The Federal Aviation Administration orders inspections for hundreds of Boeing planes following reports of cracks in some older models. The rule finalized Thursday applies to certain Boeing 737 MAX models and takes effect September 10th. More on these stories at townhall.com. From Washington, I'm Keith Peters.
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2: 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Of course, if you want to connect with me directly, you can do that by emailing me at ontheedge@businessontheedge.biz or call 1-888-MY-SBC-30. Welcome in, welcome in. I like saying welcome in, welcome in. I'm going to be a little bit on my soapbox today. And sometimes I get on it, and hopefully I'll be able to get off it by the end of the show, or not. We'll see. I want to talk about lead at a higher level. Lead at a higher level. This is like one of my pet peeves when it comes to business owners, entrepreneurs, and learning how to lead your people, learning how to lead at a higher level. And we don't always see great leaders in corporate America. I mean, we can talk about some of the controversial leaders over time. We've got our president, right, is controversial in how he leads. Steve Jobs, very controversial in how he led Apple. So we could go down that bunny trail. But that's not what we're going to talk about today. How great leaders bring out the best in people without breaking them down. That is so important. Great leaders bring out the best in their people. You're not always going to get in this. That doesn't mean that the leader is patting you on the head and they're a yes person. They're firm, but they're fair. Okay. They're firm, but they're fair. They got to be truthful with you to make sure that everything is moving towards the objectives and goals of the organization. And great leaders keep in mind your greatness and your potential. And so great leaders bring out the best in people without breaking them down. So let's see, Business on the Edge today, welcome in, folks. So I want to start here in that this is not about titles. This is not about leadership titles, positions, who has the biggest office with the greatest window with the best view. We are talking about high-level leadership. If you want to be a high-level leader, then you're going to want to listen to this entire show and maybe listen to it again. And if you're not a small business owner, entrepreneur, and you're in a place of position in your organization, and maybe you might have some struggles in leadership or how you interact, this is a great place to be. You want to be a great leader. So we're talking about high-level leadership and how exceptional leaders bring out the best in their employees, their contractors. Remember, contractors are also, you can't treat contractors any kind of way, folks, in teams. You can't, just because they're not W-2, you can't go sideways. Don't go sideways. A leader can either build confidence, creativity, and commitment, or... And this is, and I see this a lot with women. They can create fear. Do you know that women in the workplace has the highest percentage of bullying other women in the workplace? we know that we've been hearing for years men bully women in the workplace, but statistically, women bully at a higher level other women in the workplace than men. Did you know that? Crazy, crazy. It's not okay if you're a bully. If you're a bully, it's not okay. Just doesn't matter if you're a bully, it's not okay. At any point, let alone in the workplace, right? So they create this fear, or there's confusion. What does that do? It creates resentment, right? Yelling, screaming, public humiliation, intimidation, and constant criticism may produce what? Temporary compliance, but they really produce loyalty. It really, really produces excellence or long-term success. You have to decide on what you want to achieve with your teams. So we're going to break down what great leaders do, what weak leaders, that's a thing, often get wrong, and the qualities every business owner and company leader should develop. I'm trying to help someone. I'm not trying to hurt you. I'm not trying to offend you. But if it offends you and it makes you better, then we welcome offense as well. So let's begin with one of the biggest misconceptions about leadership. Okay, here's its misconceptions. Being loud, aggressive, controlling does not make someone a strong leader. I know I just messed up a whole lot of you out there. This is a big, big, massive misconception. Being loud, aggressive, a bully, or controlling does not make a person a strong leader. High level, and listen, you know the difference, okay? When you're around high level leaders don't have to intimidate their people to get results. They don't. Unnecessary. So let me give you some points here. Number one for great leaders. Number one. If you're taking mental notes while you're driving, stay safe on the road, folks. Great leaders create clarity. Great leaders create clarity. Employees and contractors will perform better. And I had this statistic from bar charts, and one of the statistic on employees and what they wanted most from their leadership, their bosses, more than a higher paycheck was their respect, their approval might not be the right word, but they weren't looking for the appreciation. They wanted appreciation. They wanted respect. So when they understand your team, the expectations, deadlines, authority, and the outcomes that you want for that assignment, when you as a leader provide clarity, they're going to perform better. It's as simple as that. They're going to perform better. So it's your responsibility as a leader to provide clarity, not the employees, not the contractors, not the team, you. Make sure that's what you're doing. Number two, strong leaders. This is a biggie, folks. Are you holding on to your seat? this is just good stuff. Sometimes we need to eat our peas, you know, on your plate. Yeah, most kids don't like eating their peas. And so we're going to eat some peas today. Strong leaders correct without humiliating. So problems should be addressed, and the problems are going to show up. They should be addressed directly. But yelling, name-calling, threatening, or embarrassing someone publicly, what does that do? It damages your trust, and it will often create more mistakes. I remember in my first business, I had an audio video production company that I started in early 2001. Really, really enjoyed the work that I did there and the team that was built over the 6 or 7 years we were in operations. And one day my executive assistant came to me and shared that someone that I had newly hired as our account executive, they were having some, this, and our office was smaller. Our office was 900 square foot office, and I had a little back office. And she comes in and sits down. Now you have to understand, this person that I'm talking about, for her to get upset, you'd really have to do something to her. She's just like one of the kindest and sweetest people you'd ever know. If she's listening, you know who you are. And she came in and was upset because the new hire was making her world miserable. They'd gotten in some sort of conflict. And so I'm one of those that I can come in and, you know, put everything on the table. Let's fix it. Let's go on. And so what I recommended is for them to sit and talk and see if they could figure things out together. If they couldn't, then I would need to step in. But giving your personnel an opportunity, these are adults that you're working with, an opportunity to resolve is not a bad thing. Okay, it's a good thing in a healthy way. All right. And they were able to resolve it, which was great. Now, in small business, and when you have bigger, you know, institutions and all of that, there's other protocols. But it's always good to sit down. And it's okay to sit down with your leaders. And could we sit down and all, you know, talk collectively? Sure. But you don't embarrass them. Right? Last point when we come back, respect creates influence. And we're going to talk about that. Hold on to that when we come back. You listen to Margaret Jackson here on AM 1220 KDOW Business on the Edge. We are Bay Area's business and finance leader.
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7: This is Hugh Hewitt for townhall.com. Reliable reports from a variety of sources confirm President Trump had ordered a major escalation of combat with Iran for this past weekend, only to call it off Saturday night. President Trump knows the Islamic Revolutionary Guard Corps lies and that they cheat. There's no reason to believe that they'll not lie and cheat again. It is who they have always been. Since the revolution in 1979, the Iranian regime's negotiators have fooled both Presidents Carter and Obama in comprehensive fashion. Other presidents to some degree, but they have never fooled Donald Trump, until this past weekend at least. Can we still pull a win out against the terrorist regime in Tehran? Yes. But only the president can do that. Not our allies, not his advisors, certainly not the legacy media. President Trump has been surprising and indeed startling his critics for nearly a dozen years in politics. I'm hoping he has at least one more huge surprise in store. I'm Hugh Hewitt.
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2: Welcome back in. Welcome back in. Bay Area, Silicon Valley, Bay Area and around the world, U.S. You know, I haven't said this in a long time. We are the tech ecchi capital of the world. Don't forget it, world. We are crushing it in Silicon Valley with new technology and all that coming out. I know I'd like to kind of poke the bear a little bit. It's really, really great being in such an innovative place. So if you're just tuning in, we're talking about leadership. We're talking about leadership. Leaders that lead at a higher level. These things aren't hard to do. They're decisions. You have to decide to be what kind of leader you want to be. I'm very clear on what type of leader I want to be. And I want to be known as a high-level leader. And you will get the best out of your people if you treat them with the respect and appreciation that they deserve. So my final point in talking about, well, in this specific leadership in terms of influence and not intimidation, leadership should not be intimidating. My third point to this overarching thought, respect creates influence. Respect creates influence. Say it with me. Respect creates influence. So your team, contractors, employees may obey That's an interesting word in the workplace. Obey. An intimidating leader temporarily. But they won't go above and beyond for that leader. Okay, now for those that they respect, they will go above and beyond for that leader. But for those that are intimidating and bullies and all of that, sure, you're gonna get work out of them. And they're probably going to be looking at their resume and dusting it off and trying to find some place where they could be appreciated. So leadership, and let me wrap it up with this kind of thought. Leadership isn't about proving you're the most powerful person in the room, right? It's not about proving that you're the most powerful person in the room. You gotta poke your chest out, pop your collar, all that kind of stuff. It's really about creating an environment where people are confident enough to contribute their best work. That's what you want. You want them to be comfortable contributing their best work for your company goals, for what you're trying to achieve. Anyway, I only have so much time on the show, so let's move on. All right, what else do high-level leaders do? Bring out strengths. Don't only point out weaknesses. You have to point out things, but that doesn't have to be the only thing that your team, employees, contractors feel from you. So high-level leaders understand that every employee and contract brings different talents, experiences, and working styles to the table. The differentiation. It's so funny. We want diversity. I could go somewhere with that, but I'm going to stay on topic. Anyway, I'm going to stay on topic. Your job as a leader is not simply to manage their weaknesses. And I don't really love the word manage, because managers manage things. You don't really manage people. You lead people. But for the sake of making my point, your job as a leader is not just to manage their weaknesses. It is to recognize and develop their strengths. Come on. Develop their strengths. And if you are a weak leader and intimidated because you have a great worker that might look outshine you in the workplace, that's your kink. That's not their kink. So you need to fix you. You need to fix that kink in you. And be honest with yourself and know that you can bring out the best in others, and it will help continue to shape you as a leader and be confident. If you're in the role, you don't have to prove anything. Do the work at a high level. Work with people and make sure that you are strengthening them. And because as you strengthen them, hey guys, it's going to strengthen you. It's only going to make you look better. Number two, give meaningful recognition. So recognition does not always require money or awards and all of that. And I said earlier that appreciation, a sincere acknowledgement, a sincere appreciation of your team members' contributions to whatever project or whatever you're working on, that settles something. I love when my customers says, hey, Margaret, you know, and they appreciate the hard work that I'm doing. It increases my desire to work with them. So you can increase confidence, you can increase motivation, you can increase morale. And if you're a business owner, all your customers are your bosses anyway. So we want to hear from them. Come on. I got to go to a commercial break. But when we come back, coach people toward improvement. When we come back, we're going to talk about that. 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We are Bay Area's business and finance leader.

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7: Welcome back in. I love it. Nice. Welcome back in. If you're just tuning in, we're talking about high-level leaders. How to operate, how to lead at a higher level. And their choices. And a skill. Leadership is a skill. I'm sure most of you have heard the phrase natural born leader. They're a natural born leader. Well, I don't really subscribe to that thinking or in that sense. I think everyone is born with the capacity to lead. What you do with it, it certainly is a skill that needs to be developed. You can have the capacity to do something. You can have the materials in you that to build upon. But if you don't, then either you're not leading at all in your life and whatever you're supposed to be doing, and you're not developing it, or you're a weak leader. These are choices. We gotta develop the leadership skill. So before we went to commercial break, I promised you we will talk about my final point: coach people toward improvement. Instead of constantly saying what someone did wrong, and we talked a little bit about this, explain what success looks like. He said, well, they're adults, they should. Well, expectations, sometimes we have workplace conflict because expectations are wrong. As a leader, explain what success looks like and give your team a reasonable opportunity to improve. Employees and contractors should not feel, or your team, they shouldn't feel invisible until they misstep or make a mistake, and all of a sudden you're pouncing on them. Come on. How is that okay? Do you prefer that? Do you want that? And maybe you've experienced that. And it says, well, I had to deal with it because I was in the military. And when I was in basic training, they were yelling at us all the time. They're trying to create soldiers, not to make their lives difficult, but to make their lives capable of going to war and coming home alive. So we do understand that in basic training, and you're going through all of this, there's a lot of yelling and all of that. That's a different conversation. And we might talk about that and bring in some drill sergeants and have some conversations. But your employees, your contractors should not feel like you are not interested in whatever they're doing until they make a mistake. High-level leaders notice contributions, reinforce progress, develop potential. Those are the leaders that you want to become. I got to go to a commercial break. When we come back, communicate like a leader. And you're listening to AM 1220 KDOW Business on the Edge with Margaret Jackson, Bayer's business and finance leader.
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8: With SRN News, I'm Keith Peters in Washington. A federal appeals court has ruled that President Trump's administration must stop construction of the $400 million White House ballroom because Congress has not approved the project. Trump blasted the decision Friday as unjust while vowing to appeal it to the U.S. Supreme Court. Former Tennessee Agriculture Commissioner Charlie Hatcher has defeated Congressman Andy Ogles in a Republican primary. Ogles' defeat marks a rare rejection of a candidate endorsed by President Trump. Voters also chose two Memphis area lawmakers, Republican State Senator Brent Taylor and Democratic State Representative Justin Pearson, to face off in a reconfigured district. On Wall Street, the Dow by 151 points, the Nasdaq rose 342. More details at srnnews.com.
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you're going to be able to just go to different things that will support you. So we're very excited about that. So if you get a chance, when we launch it, I'd love for you to go out and take a look at it. Let me know what you think. You can always email us at ontheedge@businessontheedge.biz. And when I say us, I mean me. It comes directly to me. That is an email directly for me in this show. So I'd love to hear from you on that. So let's get back to our topic before we totally run out of time here. So leading at a higher level, and I'm going to try to get through all of my content today. I don't know that I will. I don't like, sometimes I feel like I just need more time. Communicate like a leader. So what happens when there's poor communication? What does it do? It destroys, well, it can destroy an otherwise great and talented team if you're not clearly communicating. Great leaders communicate expectations clearly. Listen carefully. That's a point. And make it safe for people to ask questions before problems become a problem, or expensive problems for that matter. So you want to communicate. Number one, point number one, say what you mean without being disrespectful. Watch your tones. My mother used to say, it's not what you say, it's how you say it. Be mindful of how you're saying things. If you have to yell, scream, cuss, use explicitives and all of that, and then that's not great communication. Direct communication is healthy. Cruel, insulting, sarcastic, or demeaning communication is not leadership. And let me just say this on another note, and I'm probably going to have to do a show about this, is how employees and contractors and teams need to build their own, say, self-esteem, their confidence, not just relying totally on the company leader. Great leaders will invest in their teams and encourage them and build them up. But you, as employees and contractors or teams, you also have to discern or listen. If you're a person that's easily offended, your leader may be communicating with you well and you're still offended, or your feelings are hurt because they're wanting you to correct something, and they're doing it in a respectful and professional way. So if you are weak in your intellectual, professional acumen, or it needs to mature, then that can still cause issues. So there is a part on the other side of that coin. You as an employee, you as a contractor, you as your team, to ensure that you are not easily offended, because leaders do have a job to do, and at the end of the day, you're all working towards the same goal and the success of projects and company goals and so forth. So make sure that you're not overly sensitive. And when I say overly sensitive, I don't want you to have a picture of which is totally, totally miss, is a not a misnomer, but a misconception of women, that if you're sensitive, it has to be a woman. Come on, cut it out. Let's grow up in our understanding. We got power women out there that are doing great things. So point number two, listen before reaching conclusions. There may be missing information. In fact, I just sent out an email or a text video to a group to bring clarity to a situation. Now, this was personal, but this is how I typically will respond to when there's wrong or not clarity and someone's not listening. So we need to make sure that everyone listens, they're on the same page. So there might be missing information, conflicting instructions, limited resources, or circumstances that

0: can affect the outcome of your project. So ask questions before assigning blame. Ask questions, find out, do your due diligence, and make sure that everyone's ending up on the same page, okay? And that there's not any miscommunication. So number three, do not communicate only when something goes wrong. And I've said this a couple of times. Don't respond only when something goes wrong. Give some haikus, give some kudos. So regular check-ins help leaders identify challenges early and prevent small misunderstandings from becoming major conflicts. I got to go to a commercial break. When we come back, more what not to do.
1: 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That's smallbusinessconcierge.biz.
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0: R-E-S-P-E-C-T. Welcome back in. Welcome back in. Yes, that's all employees are asking. All right, welcome back in. Let's wrap it up. We're at the bottom of our hour. Let's wrap it up. Thank you, Aretha Franklin. Okay, so what not to do. We were talking about in the last segment, do not communicate only when something goes wrong. What not to do. And you've heard this. You know this. You know better. You know better. Do not yell across the office. Don't send angry messages while you're emotional, emails and all of that. Don't go calm down. Don't correct people in front of customers. Oh, come on. You don't want to create a culture in your office, in your business, where employees are afraid to bring you bad news. They don't know how you're going to respond. It's not good. It's not healthy. Stressful, actually. I was in that situation. It's like during COVID, I was in that situation. And I was working for an organization, and one of the leaders in the organization really began to make things very difficult for me because I'm not an unethical person. I do my best not to be an unethical person. And when you're working with people who are unethical people, that gets difficult, right? But I stand true to my standards. My standards doesn't change because of your intimidation. I don't become something else because you won't act right. I'm going to be who I'm going to be, which is ethical. And I'm going to keep my feet rooted there. And so that didn't go over well. And it was like going into the office during SIP, right? Stay in place. I was like we're all coming to the office via Zoom, right? And I was like, oh my gosh, I don't want to go into work today. I don't want to go into this situation, right? And so this can happen when you're working with any organizations. If you're a contractor and all, you can feel like, I don't want to be there today. So communication should move the work forward. Now, when communication consistently creates fear, defensiveness, or confusion, leadership must take responsibility for changing the environment. It's your responsibility. Change the environment. All right, I'm going to try to wrap this up and give you a couple of points about accountability goes both ways. You heard me kind of deal with that. High-level leadership requires accountability, but accountability cannot only flow downward. Leaders must also take responsibility for unclear directions, poor planning, unrealistic deadlines, and decisions that negatively affect the team. So especially you as small business owners and entrepreneurs, you're wearing a lot of hats. And when you start bringing people into the team, it can be discombobulating, right? And frustrating or whatever. So you got to find a place of zen and peace where you're in those growing pains. And so don't scream and yell at the people that are trying to help you build your business. And if you're already established, then of course, again, it still flows upward. Even if you're a small business owner, it doesn't matter. You have a responsibility to be a good leader, a great leader, a higher level leader to your team. Not things like, I'm the boss, so you just do it. What? Come on. We can do better than that. Okay, so I'm going to make one point on this, and I'm going to go to my next point because I'm going to run out of time here. Admit leadership mistakes. I've got several points, but admit leadership mistakes. A leader does not lose authority by saying, I was wrong. I was wrong. I did not communicate that clearly, or we need to make an adjustment. Or honest accountability strengthens your credibility. So it's okay to say, I was wrong. It does not weaken who you are. It strengthens who you are. I could have responded to that better. I apologize. Apologies are great. Just saying. Just food for thought. Food for thought. Okay, so another point that I want to make or deal with. Build a culture people want to give their best to. Isn't that awesome? Build a culture that people want to say, I just want to help Margaret Jackson go to a ridiculous level because she's a fantastic leader. Isn't that great? Don't you want to hear those kind of words? People do their best work in environments where excellence is expected, but respect is also present. So we like excellence, but respect has to be present. So a high-performing culture should challenge people without emotionally exhausting or devaluing them. They're excited with you. Take them on the journey. Take them on the ride. They want success. Why? That means they get a raise. They get benefits. Psychological safety is important in the workplace. We're having problems with people's sanity in our country. That's crazy. Going in the workplace and just doing something horrific. People should be able to ask questions respectfully, disagree, share ideas. People may forget a particular assignment, project, or deadline, but they will remember how leadership made them feel while they were doing the work. So be a great leader. I got to get out of here. So much more to talk about. Be great to your teams. Be good to someone out there. This is Margaret Jackson on AM 1220 KDOW Business and Edge. We are Bay Area's business and finance leader.
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13: News this hour from Town Hall. I'm Keith Peters in Washington. The Senate moves to confirm a host of federal nominations, including some long-awaited agency administrators.
14: The Senate on Friday approved a flurry of nominees, more than 70 officials, including Cameron Hamilton, to head the Federal Emergency Management Agency. Hamilton is returning to shepherd an overhaul, despite being fired as acting administrator last year after publicly opposing FEMA's elimination. David Cummins was confirmed as the head of the Transportation Safety Administration. Cummins was an executive at a firm with contracts to run air traffic control towers. The Senate also confirmed David Perez to be the next U.S. ambassador to Brazil. He's a former speaker of Florida's House of Representatives. Perez's approval from Brazil has been delayed amid a war of words and diplomatic visa withdrawals in the run-up to Brazil's elections in October. I'm Jennifer King.
13: There are new details of a deadly shooting in Idaho at an In-N-Out restaurant, including chilling video of the shooting.
15: It shows one of three victims was killed when the gunman fired through a drive-up window before shooting more people outside the restaurant.
16: What happened here was violent, frightening, and deeply traumatic.
15: Twin Falls Police Chief Matthew Hicks says they're still searching for a motive.
16: Families in this area, what should have been a normal Saturday afternoon, dealt with the worst thing imaginable, confronted with chaos, fear, and now loss.
15: When the gunman headed to a trail, he came across two people, including one with his hands in the air talking to him. He distracted the gunman from possibly pursuing others on the trail. The gunman subsequently killed himself as police closed in. I'm Ed Donahue.
13: Republican Senator Bill Cassidy of Louisiana says he'll vote for Todd Blanche as Attorney General, likely paving the way for Blanche to be confirmed to lead President Donald Trump's Justice Department. On Wall Street, the Dow up by 151 points, the S&P 500 advanced 47. More on these stories at townhall.com.
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21: The major averages ending higher for the day and week, with the S&P 500 notching its 26th record close of the year. Treasury yields edge lower after the July jobs report came in much cooler than expected, with investors rethinking whether the Fed will raise interest rates anytime soon. Employers unexpectedly cutting 23,000 jobs last month. Economists were expecting around 80,000 jobs will be added. The unemployment rate dipping to 4.1% only because workers left the job market. Chip stocks fueling Friday's tech rally. The Dow up 152 points. The Nasdaq higher by 342. S&P 500 up 48. Shares of SpaceX continue to take off, rising nearly 16% a day after Elon Musk's rocket company gained 12% after a lockup period expired for insiders and early investors. That's your Fox Business Report. I'm Hillary Barsky, invested in you.
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25: On the supply side of the equation, the tariffs, the war, along with some pressure from AI picks and shovels.
26: That's former White House economic advisor Jared Bernstein on Bloomberg's Balance of Power. SpaceX shares jumped for a second straight day, ahead nearly 16%, bringing them close to breaking back above the company's $135 IPO price. The lockup expiration more than doubled the total number of shares available to trade to 1.55 billion since SpaceX went public. Nearly 80% of analysts covering SpaceX have given the stock a buy rating. Oil steadied as tensions in the Middle East flared, while traders monitored progress toward a deal between Iran and Oman to restore shipping through the Strait of Hormuz. Brent settled above $83 a barrel, though still notching a third straight weekly loss. Futures have been highly sensitive to headlines around the terms and timing of a potential pact on the waterway that could restore millions of barrels of Middle Eastern supply. The price of food around the globe ticked higher in July to the highest amount in more than 3 years. The United Nations' Index of Food Commodity Prices finds that the 0.6% increase was led by grain, sugar, and vegetable oils. Intensifying attacks and extreme heat are fueling fear over supplies from the Black Sea grain region and Europe, while worsening dryness threatens corn and soybean yields in major growing areas in the U.S. Global news 24 hours a day and whenever you want it with Bloomberg News Now. I'm Dan Schwartzman and this is Bloomberg.
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4: You're listening to the Big Take Podcast on Bloomberg Radio. I'm Sarah Holder, and today on the show, we're talking about the big business of menopause, who's benefiting from it and who isn't. Yasmin Harris was in her early 30s when she started noticing unusual symptoms.
5: I was tired all of the time. My mood was horrible. I also started having minor hot flashes, right? My sex life just went 100% out of the window.
4: Around that time, she also got her first ever urinary tract infection.
5: So that, as well as kind of like the mood swings, was really high on my radar that something more has to be going on with me.
4: She says her primary care doctor told her it was really just too much stress. He put her on antidepressants for her mood swings, talked to her about bathroom hygiene, and sent her on her way. One night, a few years later, in her kitchen around dinner time, she started having chest pain and got diagnosed with heart failure. Her doctor put her on a series of medications, and eventually she was given a pacemaker. She was only 39. Shortly after, her periods became irregular, lasting for weeks at a time. Yasmin felt like this all had to be connected.
5: I started Googling and just doing a ton of research, and one of the very first things that came up highlighted menopause and perimenopause.
4: But she says her gynecologist told her she was still a little too young to worry about it. She gave Yasmin a prescription for birth control to manage her cycle. Still, Yasmin didn't feel satisfied with the care she was getting. So she turned to the internet for a second opinion, and she found plenty.
6: Let's talk about some researched ashwagandha benefits for menopause.
8: I'm taking a black cohosh supplement that I got from Whole Foods, and that has really seemed to be helping me.
23: You need three supplements that are going to help bring back your intimacy, your libido during menopause.
4: What worked? What didn't work?
5: Nothing worked, Sarah. Nothing. Absolutely nothing.
4: Nothing.
5: Nothing worked.
4: How much do you think you spent on these kinds of remedies and treatments and things that you'd found online?
5: Girl, I've spent easily thousands of dollars.
4: When women suspect they're experiencing the lead up to menopause, finding the right way to treat their symptoms isn't always straightforward. And while a growing industry of startups and supplements are advertising more and more options for women seeking that treatment, the healthcare mainstream hasn't kept up with their needs. That's led to a massive, nearly $19 billion global menopause market dominated by non-medical treatments, as opposed to evidence-backed therapies.
27: This need is being filled by telehealth companies and Instagram influencers because it's not able to be met by the medical community.
4: Kristen V. Brown is a health and science journalist who recently wrote a story for Bloomberg Businessweek tracking the rise of the menopause economy. She says the overall market for menopause treatment is expected to exceed $28 billion by 2033. We are in the midst of a menopause gold rush. But is it also leaving women behind?
27: There is a real mismatch and there is a real need to give more access to care, but that access isn't really like coming from the best place for patients.
4: I'm Sarah Holder, and this is The Big Take from Bloomberg News. Today on the show, we go inside the big business of menopause. From TikTok medical advice to complicated healthcare systems, how are women navigating this multi-billion dollar market? And will more money pouring into it make it easier or just more crowded?
27: So about 6 months before I turned 40, like, it had gotten a calendar alert. Instagram started just serving me the menopause content.
4: Health reporter Kristen V. Brown is writing a book about female fertility. She's also a woman on the internet. And when the menopause posts started coming, they didn't stop.
27: And I have to tell you, it was so depressing. There were all these symptoms, right? Itchiness, weight gain, which, you know, is associated with menopause, but also, like, men experience weight gain in midlife, right? It's just, like, a fact of aging. And I started looking at myself, at my own aging body, and I was like, oh, I am itchy. I have gained some weight. Like, I have been kind of hot at night sometimes. And, I mean, honestly, Instagram basically convinced me that I might be in perimenopause.
4: Perimenopause is the stretch of a woman's life that comes before reaching menopause.
27: So menopause, it's one day in your life, right? It's the day that you have gone 12 months since having a period.
4: And a lot of the symptoms people sometimes associate with menopause actually begin in the lead up to that single day.
27: Because that's when your hormones are, you know, kind of going wild as your ovaries are kind of shutting down production, if you will.
4: Those symptoms might be itchiness, hot flashes, or weight gain. They might also be mood swings or brain fog.
27: Physical and emotional. And I think that's what makes it hard to diagnose, because it's also happening at a time in your life where your body is just, you know, starting to not work as well in general. So it can be hard to know, is this menopause or is my skin just getting dry because I'm getting older?
4: Yasmin Harris had similar questions. According to the Mayo Clinic, the average woman in the U.S. experiences menopause at age 51. Yasmin was in her 30s. But when the traditional healthcare system didn't have answers, Googling her symptoms had her convinced.
0: Because the symptoms just, they just all fit, right?
4: Yasmin asked her gynecologist to test her hormones at one point. And she says the doctor told her she didn't find indicators of menopause.
27: I think that's really one of the tricky things about diagnosing it, is there's no test that you can take and say, oh, you crossed some specific hormonal threshold and now you're in perimenopause. It really is just evaluating the sort of constellation of symptoms and trying to put together a picture of whether you are transitioning.
4: And Kristen, how has this period of life been talked about historically? How has the healthcare industry approached perimenopause?
27: Historically, menopause has been something that we haven't really talked about. And I think that's one of the biggest problems is, you know, it's been something that's sort of whispered about. Your doctor never talked to you about it. Your mom maybe never even talked to you about it. So women are going into this phase in their life without a lot of information often.
0: I actually reached out to my mother as I started doing the research. And my mother is in her mid to late 60s now, and she didn't know any of this stuff either.
4: Kristen says that even doctors don't always have the information.
27: Something like 70% of OBGYN training programs have no formal menopause curriculum, right? So, like, they're literally getting no formal training on this.
4: That's kind of crazy. Something that every woman goes through.
27: It's really crazy that doctors are not learning about it. And that's in part because of, you know, a scare over prescribing the best treatments for it.
4: There have been treatments for many of the most common perimenopause symptoms, like hot flashes and vaginal dryness, for decades. The gold standard is hormone therapy, a boost of estrogen delivered as a pill, patch, or cream. Kristen says the therapy has faced setbacks on the road to wider adoption. Research in the 1970s linked it to higher risks of uterine cancer, though the problem has been treated by adding progesterone to the treatment. Then, in 2002, the U.S. National Institutes of Health published results from a randomized controlled trial called the Women's Health Initiative, suggesting that the risks outweighed the benefits.
27: Doctors decided, you know, this isn't safe for women. And so people didn't learn about it because there wasn't a treatment option that the medical community sort of agreed was safe for a long time. You know, those sort of thoughts and feelings about hormone therapy have been walked back. You know, we now understand that they were sort of overblown, right? But in the meantime, you have generations of OBs who have received no training. And at the same time, 1.3 million women go through menopause every year, right? So that math isn't mathing, right? There's just not enough practitioners. And so this marketplace has emerged to sort of fill that gap.
2: Did you know that red light therapy can actually help more than just the skin? It can actually help with a range of menopause symptoms.
9: You mentioned last month that I'm going through perimenopause. That's why I'm partnering with Midi Health.
10: If you're a woman approaching menopause, here's four supplements you must take.
4: Kristen says this marketplace has flourished online as Gen Xers and millennials reach perimenopause.
27: We are a very online generation, right? If the doctor tells us they can't do anything, we get on Reddit, we get on ChatGPT. We say, no, thank you. I'm going to find a solution myself, right? You have telehealth companies like Midi and Alloy that kind of grew out of the post-pandemic telehealth boom and looked at companies like Hims and said, oh, well, what they're doing for erectile dysfunction, adrenal leader GLP-1s, we can do for menopause.
4: Midi Health, which was founded in 2021, became the first menopause unicorn this year, meaning it's valued at over $1 billion. Using their services, women can get prescribed hormone therapy and a host of other treatments.
27: You can now get GLP-1s through them. You can get peptides, right? Like longevity peptides that are prescribed by a doctor. You can get lots of supplements, right? So they are not just selling kind of the gold standard treatment, but also some of these things that there is less evidence behind.
4: In emailed statements to Bloomberg Businessweek, Midi and Alloy emphasize their commitment to helping women access hard-to-find, evidence-based care in a confusing marketplace. They said that they don't push specific courses of action and that they're dedicated to helping each patient find appropriate, individualized care. Beyond established telehealth brands, there's also a vast cottage industry of individuals looking to cash in.
27: This proliferation of influencers and doctors who have become influencers dispensing advice, often while also trying to sell you something, right? And so these things have coalesced to create this very noisy environment where women are learning about hormone therapy, but they're also learning about, oh, do I need a weighted vest? Do I need to take black cohosh?
4: Black cohosh? What is that?
27: It's this weird supplement that you really should not take probably without consulting your doctor, because like a lot of supplements, it has been associated with liver damage. So, I mean, these things, most of the things, right, you know, like a weighted vest, I mean, the evidence isn't great. The biggest risk is probably to your pocketbook, right? But some of these things could have real consequences. And then when you get into hormone therapy, women may need different hormone therapy products, different levels of them, right? You could just not be getting the right thing for you, right, if you don't see the appropriate medical professional. So there's really a lot of nuance in both making the diagnosis and approving and prescribing the appropriate treatment.
4: This has been the Big Take Podcast on Bloomberg Radio. I'm Sarah Holder, and I spoke with Kristen V. Brown about the big business of menopause. The rest of the episode on the Big Take, wherever you get your podcasts.
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4: You're listening to the Big Take Podcast on Bloomberg Radio. I'm Sarah Holder, and today on the show, we're talking about why the U.S. couldn't stand up its own nitrile medical gloves industry in the years since COVID. Nitrile medical gloves are supposed to be abundant and identical. They're all made out of the same material and engineered the same way so that medical professionals can use and remove them over and over throughout the day without skipping a beat.
32: These gloves are the ones you see in every exam room when you go to the doctor or the hospital.
4: That's Anna Edney. She reports on the healthcare industry.
32: They're disposable. There are billions of these. There's about 120 billion that are used in the U.S. annually.
4: 120 billion used every year in the U.S., not only in the medical field, but in industries like food service, auto repair, and pharmaceutical production. The U.S. government alone buys around 2 billion of these gloves annually for federal workers like healthcare professionals and airport security. But only about 1% of these nitrile gloves are actually made in the U.S.
32: They are made in Malaysia, and the companies in Malaysia get the main ingredient for those gloves from China. That's where they get the petroleum product, nitrile butadiene rubber. So essentially, we are reliant on China for the medical gloves. And in addition to kind of the tensions with China, there's also the war with Iran.
4: The war has disrupted ship traffic through the Strait of Hormuz, which has made it harder and more expensive to transport petroleum products.
32: A essentially were in this spot, which we sort of were in running bid for different reasons, where the glove supply is kind of on thin ice and the hospitals are, you know, trying to make sure that they can get enough.
4: When nitrile gloves were in short supply during the 2020 COVID-19 pandemic, the federal government came up with a plan to wean the U.S. off of imported medical gloves and make more of them domestically. Since then, six American companies have been granted almost $1 billion in government contracts to bolster the U.S.'s manufacturing capacity and build more factories to produce NBR. Now, the U.S. is staring down the possibility of another medical glove shortage. But Anna says the country still isn't prepared.
32: The companies are not making gloves and they're not making the rubber.
4: I'm Sarah Holder, and this is The Big Take from Bloomberg News. Today on the show, why the U.S. couldn't stand up its own nitrile medical gloves industry in the years since COVID, and what the failed push to make medical gloves says about broader efforts to reshore American manufacturing. So, Anna, you've been looking into the U.S.'s effort to ramp up domestic manufacturing of an extremely important product that often gets taken for granted, nitrile gloves. Why are they so challenging to make in the U.S.?
32: There's a really important key ingredient that's needed to make these. It's nitrile butadiene rubber, NBR. That mostly is coming from China. We do not make any of that NBR here. We used to make it here decades ago. It's just cheaper and easier with environmental regulations and things to do this in other countries.
4: So that was the status quo for a long time, right? The U.S. would buy billions of these nitrile gloves a year, largely from other countries. But during the pandemic, the supply of medical gloves emerged as a real issue in the U.S. The U.S. government had a plan for ramping up domestic supply. What was that plan?
32: Yeah, so we all learned, you know, that COVID was airborne. We wanted to protect ourselves. Certainly, you know, the medical professionals wanted to protect themselves. So the demand for medical gloves just skyrocketed and, you know, the hospitals weren't able to get them. What happened was the Trump administration, during the first Trump administration during COVID, was going to give out contracts to companies that were willing to set up glove factories or factories that could make the main ingredient in these gloves, nitrile butadiene rubber. And then it was the Biden administration that actually gave out the contracts. So they gave out about $850 million to six companies to get that started.
4: And how did that plan work out?
32: You know, some of them got started, they quickly folded, they shut down their glove operations. They weren't able to sell those essentially because they cost a lot more than the gloves made in Malaysia, where we get most of our gloves from. You sort of need more infrastructure than just the buildings and just the manufacturing. And during this time, you know, when the companies were trying to get up and running, they quickly found out that already our attention span had kind of switched in the U.S., as it does, especially with pandemics and kind of public health emergencies. And, you know, the hospitals, even the federal government, were not buying what they were trying to make. The hard part about bringing an entire industry back to the United States or boosting it here is just that it costs more. And that's why manufacturing in a lot of instances has moved offshore. And to bring it back, you know, you sort of need more infrastructure than just the buildings and just the manufacturing. You almost need government subsidies to make it worth anyone's while to buy the products to make sure they're there when the emergency happens.
4: Since the start of the U.S. effort to kickstart nitrile glove manufacturing domestically, the federal government has financed six companies with $850 million to build factories that make medical gloves, or NBR. One of the contracts went to a company called Blue Star NBR, which got $123 million in financing to help it build a huge NBR factory in Southern Virginia. But the company's CEO, Scott Meyer, told Bloomberg's healthcare reporter Anna Edney that by now, he's running out of money. And the business still hasn't gotten off the ground.
32: The challenge that happened specifically for them in this case during COVID was that the price of construction went up. And I think we all were sort of familiar with that, and people trying to do projects at their houses or anything. The same applied to this factory. And so when they were in the middle of it, they had said to the federal government, we're not going to have enough money to basically plug it in and get it going. And it kind of sat in this limbo for a long time. And the government has not, wanted to fund it anymore to help them reach the end point. The other issue is just if there weren't really companies making gloves in the country, then there's no one who's going to buy their NBR. They sort of didn't have that ability to have a revenue or anything to try to get going.
4: I'm wondering, what does the Trump administration say about why the program didn't pan out?
32: Well, I was able, to talk to a source who is familiar with the government's thinking, with this Trump administration's thinking. And essentially, they said that the administration felt that the Biden administration had made these bets on companies that didn't fulfill the promises of these contracts. And they didn't want to keep putting money into that, which is why they told me they were, stopping funding this. They weren't going to give any more money to try to get these companies up and running. And I did speak to Timothy Manning, who was with the Biden administration during this time. And he said, actually, contrary to what that person had said, was that those companies that they did fund, those six that they gave about $850 million, were sort of already picked out during the Trump administration, and the Biden administration was just, continuing that program.
4: Based on your reporting, what is your understanding of the biggest things that went wrong, the biggest failures in this program?
32: The biggest failures for the program were that there wasn't anything set up to make sure that these companies would be supported beyond just building the infrastructure to make gloves or to make NBR. What can happen, too, is they weren't all saying, we definitely need more government money. They were saying, we could get private capital, but no one wants to fund us because even the government won't buy our product. And so the biggest issue is sort of that a lot of industries in this way are heavily subsidized so to get off the ground so that it makes it worthwhile for the American hospital system, the medical system, to purchase these gloves.
4: Right. And the $850 million in contracts were meant to kickstart manufacturing, not actually purchase any of those gloves for government agencies. You also wrote about some of the U.S.-based companies that make these gloves using imported materials. How are those faring?
32: American companies that are making gloves with imported ingredients, with imported NBR, they usually cost about double, sometimes even more than the gloves coming from Malaysia. These are interesting companies. They also got started around COVID. There's about two or three, it depends on how you look at it. So they are starting to make headway in telling the government over and over, some of them told me, we are in D.C. several times a month. People I talked to in the government said, we are surprised how often we are talking about gloves at this level, because they're there constantly telling them, please buy our gloves so that if you want this industry to be built up, like, this is what you have to do. And the government does seem to be recognizing that. The Office of Management and Budget told me that they were now going to start requiring that federal agencies purchase gloves from these companies that operate on U.S. soil.
4: The OMB spokesperson also told Anna that the Department of Homeland Security has started coordinating purchasing instead of having individual agencies each make their own orders.
32: Another thing they are doing is it's a proposal.
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8: With SRN News, I'm Ron Taylor. A federal appeals court has ruled that President Trump's administration must stop construction of the $400 million White House ballroom because Congress has not approved the project. The president blasted the decision Friday as unjust while vowing to appeal it to the U.S. Supreme Court. The Senate has confirmed Cameron Hamilton as the head of the embattled Federal Emergency Management Agency. He was among 74 nominations approved by the Senate today. The former Navy SEAL is returning to the agency he briefly led last year. The Trump administration is moving ahead with its efforts to fire Federal Reserve Governor Lisa Cook 2 months after the Supreme Court allowed her to retain her job while she fights the president's effort to terminate her over mortgage fraud allegations that she's denied. The justices in a 5-4 decision in June said Cook, who was nominated to the Fed's Board of Governors by President Biden, could remain in her post at least as long as her lawsuit allowed. This is SRN News.
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9: The S&P 500 index was up 3.6%. Stocks rallied on speculation the jobs report will not force the Fed to raise rates anytime soon. U.S. employers unexpected cut jobs in July, and hiring in the prior 2 months was revised lower, suggesting the labor market is weaker than previously thought. Stocks also rallied on optimism about a Strait of Hormuz deal. The Dow this week was up 3%. NASDAQ was up 5.2%. In New York, Charlie Pellett, Bloomberg Radio.
10: In an effort to rely less on Chinese supplies, President Trump met with top mining executives to tout a new $3 billion investment in critical minerals mining, saying it would create thousands of jobs and boost our national security. The investments include a $1.4 billion loan agreement with Sila Nanotechnologies, Inc., and $400 million to Sunrise Energy Metals to expand production of critical minerals. PGA Tour boss Brian Rolapp ended any faint hope that the struggling LIV Golf competition could ever strike a deal with its rival, telling Bloomberg News that there's no merger, no conversations, that he's been really concentrating on the PGA Tour. LIV Golf has faced potential bankruptcy after Saudi Arabia's public investment fund withdrew its backing earlier this year. The Saudis had spent over $5 billion. Following a months-long search for capital to sustain the league, LIV Golf CEO Scott O'Neill potentially secured a lifeline through BC Partners' credit arm, which is currently evaluating a lending arrangement, as Bloomberg News first reported. While PGA Tour Commissioner Jay Monahan was at one time engaged in talks to strike a deal between the competing golf organizations, those negotiations now appear to be completely shelved. Global news 24 hours a day and whenever you want it with Bloomberg News Now. I'm Dan Schwartzman, and this is Bloomberg.
11: Life insurance is one of those things that just about... This is Hugh Hewitt for townhall.com. Reliable reports from a variety of sources confirm President Trump had ordered a major escalation of combat with Iran for this past weekend, only to call it off Saturday night. President Trump knows the Islamic Revolutionary Guard Corps lies and that they cheat. There's no reason to believe that they'll not lie and cheat again. It is who they have always been. Since the revolution in 1979, the Iranian regime's negotiators have fooled both Presidents Carter and Obama in comprehensive fashion. Other presidents to some degree, but they have never fooled Donald Trump, until this past weekend at least. Can we still pull a win out against the terrorist

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0: Radio. I'm Sarah Holder, and today on the show, we're talking about how oil companies are profiting off the war in Iran and the political fallout.
1: Brent crude goes higher, up by 6.6%, as we don't get any clarification on the Strait of Hormuz.
2: Big drop in oil. Apparently, a couple of days of a pause between the U.S. and Iran in terms of strikes.
0: Oil prices have swung wildly since the start of the U.S. and Israel's war in Iran, which has caused major disruptions to key shipping routes in the Middle East and put pressure on global energy supplies. For oil markets, it's been a volatile time. But for the world's biggest oil companies, this energy crisis has created an opportunity.
2: It's big oil's turn now for earnings.
3: Most reported massive increases in second quarter profit as the war drags on.
0: Exxon and Chevron, the two biggest U.S. oil companies, released second quarter earnings on Friday, reporting their highest profits in years.
4: The last time they saw profits this big was right after Russia invaded Ukraine.
0: That's Mitchell Furman, who covers oil markets for Bloomberg. European oil majors like Total Energies and Shell had standout quarters, too. And all these gains are coming as U.S. consumers face month after month of high gas prices.
5: They're quick to increase the prices and slow to lower the prices. They're gouging the American people.
0: That backlash is also coming from the president, who asked the Justice Department in June to look into the gas prices these companies have been charging and said on Monday afternoon he was not happy about those big profits.
6: They're going to give some of that back to the public, and they better cut the retail price.
4: Ultimately, they are responsible for the world's oil and gas, and the world consumes 100 million barrels of it a day. And so, you know, that because of how oil and gas feeds through to the economy, that consumers care, politicians care. And so if those prices are out of step, then there's going to be strong reaction.
0: I'm Sarah Holder, and this is The Big Take from Bloomberg News. Today on the show, how oil companies are profiting off the war in Iran, and why gas prices can stay high even when oil prices fall. So Mitchell, I want to start by getting an update on where oil markets stand.
4: Crude prices since the start of the war have been on a roller coaster. They went above $120 a barrel, which is very high, but the oil market's worst fears for decades has been that the Strait of Hormuz is shut. And the Strait of Hormuz has effectively been shut, and oil never reached anywhere near the $200 barrel number that many feared. And part of that is due to Trump kind of signaling to the market that peace was near. And so, as we saw, we started the weekend with the U.S. saying that, you know, there might be some more fighting coming, right? And then we ended the weekend with peace maybe advancing. So oil then comes off when there's some sort of possible indication that peace is near.
0: This tumult in energy markets that you're describing, caused by the Iran war, has been profitable for oil companies. And on Friday, we got a sense of just how profitable when the two biggest U.S. oil companies, Exxon and Chevron, reported second quarter earnings. What did those earnings reveal?
4: Yeah, those earnings revealed one big misconception that this is simply an oil story. It's really a fuel market story. Crude prices have certainly risen during the Iran conflict, but they weren't the biggest driver of earnings. The biggest driver was what happened after crude left the production sites for these companies. Refining margins surged because gasoline, diesel, and jet fuel markets became much tighter than crude markets. At the same time, volatility created exceptional opportunities for commodity traders. These large integrated oil and gas companies, particularly the Europeans, have massive in-house commodity trading arms. So the biggest winners this quarter weren't necessarily the companies producing the most oil, but the companies best positioned to profit from what happened after the oil was produced.
0: Mm-hmm. The Strait of Hormuz has been closed and opened multiple times. Tensions between the U.S. and Iran have flared and cooled and flared again. Has this uncertainty been working in these oil companies' favor? How does that work?
4: It does work for some parts of their company. I mentioned the Europeans being big traders. I mean, people tend to think of ExxonMobil, Chevron, Shell, BP as companies that just, you know, pull oil out of the ground. There are also refiners, commodity traders, fuel marketers, chemical manufacturers. So that means they generate earnings at multiple points along the value chain. Shell lost a significant amount of gas production because of war-related outages in Qatar, which included a missile striking one of its facilities. Yet Shell recorded its second best ever quarterly profits because refining and trading more than made up for the production losses.
0: And I'm wondering where supply and demand fit into this conversation. Is it just simply a matter of these companies are now able to set higher prices on the oil they are producing and therefore they're making higher margins?
4: Ultimately, it's a global market, and the fuel market piece of all of this is the refining element, the fuel processing. A lot of this fuel processing has been knocked out due to both the Iran conflict, but also Ukraine's attacks on Russia's refineries. Russia's a huge exporter of diesel, for example, and so refined products markets are tighter. Refiners, which these large integrated companies are, they're running their refineries all out. The other side of this refining story is that these companies, Shell, Exxon, BP, they're running their refineries hard. They're running them all out to make the products that consumers are using. That's unsustainable. These refineries are going to have to go down for maintenance and turnarounds at some point.
0: So these companies are at a structural advantage here because they have the refining capacity. Are other oil companies that are not refining seeing these kinds of gains?
4: Some of the, you know, in the U.S. shale patch, for example, in West Texas and Southeast New Mexico, where a lot of these independent operators, that's all they do is just produce oil and gas. So they are seeing the benefits of these elevated prices. However, everything is costing more. You know, they also have to buy gas and diesel to power some of their operations, which in turn is more expensive. So they're seeing some benefits, but they're also seeing higher costs.
0: So Mitchell, on one side of the equation are these oil companies that are making profits they haven't seen in years. And then on the other side of the equation are the people who actually buy these products, including people buying gasoline at U.S. fuel pumps. They've been paying a lot more for gas recently. Given that, what has the public reaction been to the news that these oil companies made, you know, $14 billion, $12 billion and more in the second quarter?
4: Ultimately, drivers don't want high prices to fill up their cars. And so, of course, in America, the gasoline price is the most visible price across the country. Everybody drives past these giant illuminated signs every day. So naturally, the public is not pleased with higher gas prices. But as we've laid out a bit, there's a whole industrial process between crude oil and the pump. Somebody has to refine it, transport it, blend it, distribute it. And during the Iran conflict, those parts of the system have become much tighter than crude itself.
0: And what, if anything, have Exxon and Chevron said to criticisms that they're making these, you know, years-long record-setting levels of profit in an energy crisis, in a time of war?
4: Yeah, Exxon talked about how they're standing with these countries and that they have the capacity and the operations to be able to make the products and the fuels that the world uses at a time when those products are tight. And so that's kind of their argument, that they are producing, they're refining, they're transporting fuels around the world at a time when there's less of that ability to do so. Chevron's also about how they call them middle distillates, which is like jet fuel, diesel, those products are tight. And that's when they see a need to step up and get those products to the world. And a big thing that these companies lean into is that they are global and they have portfolio of assets all over the place. So while a company like Exxon, for example, has a sizable presence in the Persian Gulf, and they've had hundreds of thousands of barrels of oil equivalent knocked offline as a result of this war, they can lean into the nature of their global portfolio, and they have assets in the US and South America and Africa. They're, you know, able to kind of optimize in a way to try to make up for those losses.
6: And the oil companies are possibly gouging. I hope they're not, otherwise they're going to be in big trouble.
0: Mitchell, I want to talk about the political element here a little bit more, because in the US, midterm elections are just a few months away, and the latest Quinnipiac poll, which came out last week, showed that 66% of U.S. voters disapprove of how Trump's handling the situation in Iran, and 73% of voters said he bears some or a lot of the blame for the recent rise in gas prices. But as you alluded to, Trump himself, as many presidents have done in the past, has instead singled out these big oil companies.
6: So it's ExxonMobil, it's Chevron, it's Shell, it's BP, it's a lot of them.
0: About a week after Iran and the U.S. signed a memorandum of understanding that started the flow of oil through the Strait of Hormuz again, Trump said gas prices should be back down to $2.25. And he said it was the oil company's fault that gas prices aren't lower. What exactly was his argument there?
4: Ultimately, these companies have their names on the gas stations.
0: This has been the Big Take podcast on Bloomberg Radio. I'm Sarah Holder, and I spoke with Mitchell Furman about how oil companies are profiting off the war in Iran and why gas prices can stay high even when oil...
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9: News this hour from Town Hall. I'm Ron Taylor. The clock is ticking on Capitol Hill as senators look to wrap up a list of line items.
10: Before senators head home for the next 5 weeks, they're trying to get things done on Capitol Hill. One of the top priorities of the president, getting the Save America Act across the finish line. Also a top priority, getting Todd Blanche approved as Attorney General. Alaska's Lisa Murkowski saying she will not be voting for him, but Louisiana's Bill Cassidy says he is a yes. If confirmed, one of Blanche's first decisions will be whether to prosecute former NIH Director Anthony Fauci.
9: That's correspondent Laura Winters. The Senate has passed a new Russian sanctions bill.
11: Minority Leader Chuck Schumer pointed out this is the work of the late Senator Lindsey Graham.
12: The Russian sanction bill will make it clear to Moscow that America will back Ukraine to the hilt.
11: Graham's sister, Darlene, now holds his seat in the Senate.
13: This legislation hits Putin where it hurts.
11: The bipartisan bill would penalize countries that continue to buy Russian oil, gas, and other exports to deprive President Vladimir Putin of revenues fueling the war. It comes after Ukrainian President Volodymyr Zelensky visited the Capitol hours after Lindsey Graham's funeral. Ed Donahue, Washington.
9: The Senate has confirmed Cameron Hamilton as the head of embattled FEMA. Hamilton was among 74 nominations approved by the Senate today. The former Navy SEAL is returning to the agency he briefly led last year. The Trump administration is moving ahead with its efforts to fire Federal Reserve Governor Lisa Cook 2 months after the Supreme Court allowed her to retain her job while she fights the president's efforts to terminate her over mortgage fraud allegations that she's denied. The justices in a 5-4 decision in June said Cook, who was nominated to the Fed's Board of Governors by Joe Biden, could remain in her post as long as her lawsuit challenging her firing goes on. More at townhall.com.
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9: Farmers near Kenya's famous Amboseli National Park are disputing that cyanide from their tomatoes killed 15 park elephants. Donna Warder has more on the story.
8: Farmer Elvis Mukai says he's farmed on the edge of the park for 20 years and says he's never heard of farmers poisoning wildlife. He says his own livestock feeds on the tomatoes, so if they had contained poisoned pesticide, his cows and goats would have died as well. Isaac Lekulu, the head of veterinary services at Kenya Wildlife Service, says preliminary tests show the elephants became paralyzed, had difficulty breathing, and then went down.
15: It could tell you that their cardiopulmonary system was affected. The test results have detected some presence of cyanide.
8: I'm Donna Water.
9: Kenya has until recently been widely recognized for rebuilding its elephant population from historic lows, more than 36,000 individuals, by reducing poaching. Breaking news and analysis at townhall.com. The FAA has ordered some inspections of hundreds of Boeing planes.
16: This follows reports of cracks in some older models. The rule applies to certain Boeing 737 MAX models and takes effect September 10th. The FAA estimates this covers 471 planes. So far, no cracks have been found in these specific MAX models. However, the FAA received reports of cracks in older 737 planes. Boeing says it has been working with operators on this issue for 6 years and has already initiated its own inspections. The company supports the FAA's latest directive. John Scott reporting.
9: New Mexico's attorney general hopes a huge ruling against social media giant Meta is just a step in the addressing how big tech can harm children. A New Mexico judge ordered Meta to pay $567 million and make changes to protect users under 18. You'll find more on these stories at Town Hall.
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21: 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I'm Gary Kaltbaum, your host. Hey, thanks for being with us today. Glad you're here, ladies and gentlemen. Happy that you are listening. It is Friday, the 7th of August, 2026. Hope you're having a good day. I'm having a good day. I did not have a good night. I'll explain in a second. In case you don't know, this is serious talk that affects you. We'll do the markets, the economy, your job, your industry, your job, your industry, the Morlocks in D.C., the liars, the thieves, the corruption, the scams and shams that affects all of us. We'll do that too. If you do not get this radio show in your city, we'll post it at GaryK.com. We'll also post it on our X feed. If you don't follow us on X, you should. Just put our name in. If you like to email us, just be nice. As long as you don't like Hamas, we'll be respectful and nice back to you. Or if you're racist and all that crap. We'll also post it on the YouTube channel of Biz TV. So I said to you out of the box, good day. I'm alive. Last night sucked. So let me explain to you how businesses should not be run. But, you know, I never put down airlines because they always get me there safe. And really, that's the most important part of the equation, right? But, so here's what's happening last night. We had weather in Florida, but there was no bad weather up in New York City. Get to the airport, and I noticed that my flight to LaGuardia, which is at 8 o'clock, I noticed an earlier flight to LaGuardia that was supposed to leave at 3:30 still hadn't left. So I'm wondering, something's going on with LaGuardia, and I'm noticing all of a sudden my flight's getting delayed. And then I saw a flight from Kennedy that was on time, and the plane was minutes away to land. So I changed to Kennedy, rightfully so, and the plane landed and looked like it was going to be on time, but then something happened. The weather. They actually closed down the airport for like a half hour because of lightning and thunder, and that's okay. That's fine, wonderful, beautiful. So here you have a LaGuardia flight at 3:30 that still hadn't left. Mine at 7:59 changed, which I got rid of, to 11 o'clock. The JFK flight, an hour late. The plane was there. Fine and dandy. Go into the lounge. I'm not going to mention airlines, if you don't mind. Go into the lounge, whatever, whatever, whatever, whatever, and we board. The 3 o'clock LaGuardia flight, they board also. And we're on the flight and everything, and I'm sitting around. I got to tell you, I was whooped. I never really fall asleep. I actually kind of like fell asleep while I have my ear things in. And I'm watching, I think, as usual, Curb Your Enthusiasm. And I hear, we hate to tell you the flight has been canceled. And I thought I was dreaming, but I woke up and, yeah, everybody's getting up and our flight's canceled and all the other flights are canceled and all that. So I'm screwed. And everybody else is. But I can just go home. Other people needed to go home up in north, or weddings, bar mitzvahs, seeing your loved one, all that. And I was going to see my son's, one of them's birthday is this weekend. So that happens. But it was weird because other planes were leaving to Atlanta. And I tried to get on the Atlanta one because when I checked tomorrow's flights up to New York, there was nothing until the afternoon. And I'll get to the other part in a second. But the Atlantas were sold out. Boston was canceled. And it turns out in the Northeast Corridor, excuse me, Boston was sold out also. In the, what happened is in New York, staffing. Believe it or not, we didn't get to fly up to New York because of lack of staffing, which pisses you off, but that's okay. But here's what really gets you. So I looked to fly out the next day, and I wasn't going to go in the afternoon. It would have defeated my purpose. There were a few flights, and guess what they were charging? $1,600, different airlines, to fly up to New York from Central Florida. Oh, and by the way, I believe Tampa also, because it's kind of close. So what they did was, because they knew people were desperate and they needed to get on flights the next day, we're going to gouge the living crap out of the passengers, $1,600 for a trip from Orlando, and I'm pretty sure Tampa, up to New York City. They hate us. That just proves they hate us. To do something like that is about as disgusting as can be. It's all about money. Instead of taking care of your clients, your passengers, $1,600 freaking bucks. And then the other part, and I didn't have to deal with it, the service center for one of the airlines only had two people there. And if I tell you there were 500 people in line, unbelievable. But of course, I did my service of the day. There was going to be a man and woman that were going to be arrested. They were having fits. And you can just tell the officers were not going to go for it. I talked them down. And I saved them a lot of trouble because I'm a nice guy. Anyway, went home, still in Central Florida, not going up because I was celebrating tonight and I was not going to be able to get there. But it just what left a bad taste in the mouth, $1,600 for desperation and desperate passengers trying to get back home or to loved ones or to a wedding. Up yours, the airlines. And by the way, it was all the airlines too, matching each other at $1,600. Do you know I can fly to London in economy for like $1,600. If I was able to sit down with the CEOs of the company, I would say two words. You suck. Think about that. And I have to tell you, there was some people crying because I guess it was an important trip for them to go see people, whatever. And again, the 3 o'clock flight, people got on board at 8:30 and then they're told they're canceled. That was a beauty. Anyway, that was my night. Do you feel sorry for me? Okay. By the way, I've had worse. I've had so much worse, it's not even funny. I've sat on tarmacs for 4 and 5 hours while people are crying and screaming at the stewards and stuff while I just sit there watch TV. Anyway, hope you are having a good day. My weekend, what am I going to do my week? I'm all alone by myself until tomorrow. I may just get up and go to SeaWorld or something. I haven't been to SeaWorld in a very long time. I may do that. By the way, if you've never been to SeaWorld, it really is a cool place here in Central Florida. I think they still may have one in San Diego. I have lots to cover. In particular, a name we've been talking about every day. Woke up out of its coma. And we're going to explain that. But also a lot of Jell-O moving on the plate. And this week was the biggest earnings week. We had 12 pages. It goes down to 5 pages or 4 pages next week. And some of the moves on earnings, by the way, both up and down, have been, I rate them as a big wow. We got that. So listen up. But before we get into that, what have we warned all of you about when it comes to you working for others? We have told you, become indispensable. Become the most important person at your firm. The smartest, the hardest working, the noticed without trying to be noticed. Why? Because just in case. Up next, we'll explain. This is the one and only Investor's Edge.

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0: And welcome once again to Investor's Edge. So... this is going to sound like I'm ripping on the president, but I'm really not, because his job is to market. He was out today saying he's the greatest president ever, the greatest economy ever. He's out there talking about the golden age again. And as you know, he's full of crap.
6: But every president going backwards, full of crap. All the politicians are full of crap because their job is to market themselves to you, whether they're full of crap or not. And most all of them will get on TV and behind them it's raining and they will tell you it's sunny. Seriously. And you know that, right? That's why I've never understood how people fall in love with politicians and are so happy with politicians. And they're the, I mean, they're all lying sacks. You know that, right? You should. Anyway. So he's out there today. The jobs number came in and it sucked. It was terrible. It was terrible. Last month, only 50,000 jobs were created, and the sycophants were saying how great it was. And I'm on TV saying, I use the word mediocre. Well, this one just plain old sucked. Not only because jobs were lost, but because there were revisions from the last months of like 100,000 jobs. And of course, the administration's out there trying to defend it. Oh, we lost government jobs, this, that, da, da, da. I got news for you. Everything matters. The job market is not good. And the job number went down because people are leaving the workforce. They're giving up. This is not good news. But I must tell you, I think it is more cultural than economics. And that's where I'm not saying, oh, it's Trump's fault. It's under Trump. I really think there has been a real change in corporate America on hiring. I think their meetings and the head honcho, top dog, big cheeses are in the meetings and are really looking at how many people do we need. And I don't know if it's artificial intelligence and the productivity that supposedly we're getting out. I don't know. But normally in the past, boy, this president don't know what he's doing. And as you know, I think he doesn't know what he's doing when it comes to tariffs. But I'm not so sure tariffs are killing the job market. Maybe they are. I don't know. But I really think there's been a cultural change out there. That, as far as the economy, that's one man's opinion. I've spoken to some people in industry, but it's a very small sample, and I'm getting some of that, and I see it in different industries. So back on my point is, make yourself indispensable, that you're the most important employee there, and act like you're an owner of the business, and you mean business. Because I have to tell you, I think it's going to continue going forward. And again, I really do believe it's on the cultural side as far as corporate America right now. If that changes, we'll let you know. But that's what I'm getting at this juncture. And listen, I'm reading up on AI. I will the first to tell you, I don't understand 90% of it. I really don't. I know what I'm being told, but I don't understand 90% of it. But I'm trying. It's like coding. I don't know a frickin' thing about coding while I'm seeing 13-year-olds learn to code. So just letting you know, word to the wise, and this is not the – I think I have mentioned this 100 times. Whatever job you're doing – be the best there is at your firm. Simple as that. And if it's in the consulting arena, things like that, I think it could be a tough go. I really do. All right, let's move on. Because I'm here in South Florida, where it's thunderbolts and lightning, very, very frightening to me. Oh, by the way, tonight I was supposed to be at the number one omakase restaurant in New York City with my son, celebrating one of my son's birthday, and of course, canceled out. And the insanity of me, I checked on private jets. I've only flown private jets twice. One, people brought me on, and one, I won an auction to do it. And I don't really know how much it costs. And then I found out what it would cost to go to New York City, and I said, okay, I'm going to stay in Central Florida. Anyway, damn, it's a lot of money. Let's start with gold. On Wednesday, I told you very simply that I believed gold and silver had turned the corner. And let's see where it goes. That was based on the breaking out above the 50-day moving average for the first time since March. Well, I missed it this morning, but the GLD was up $8.80 today, up 2.25%. Silver moving the same, about 3%, and the gold miners GDX was up 7%, and the junior gold miners was up 7.5%. So gold and silver, to a lesser extent, in play. The trigger was Wednesday's action. Go look at a chart, put a 50-day moving average on there, and you will see what we are seeing. That's number one. Reason being, and listen carefully, I am pretty sure that our Treasury Secretary is on the warpath to crush the dollar. In case you don't know, and you can search this, when the dollar sinks, our multinationals do better, and typically it helps markets. That may sound, unless it crashes, and the dollar is topped out and is starting to break down here. Here comes gold, and I gather other commodities will join in. I noticed today copper almost at the highs. So we start with that. Next, listen carefully. The semiconductors. Tracing out. And we don't like technical terms, but every now and then we see something. This inverted head and shoulders pattern. Remember when we telling you about the topping out? Well, we're repeating, head and shoulders inverted. Up next, we'll expound. 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
5: With SRN News, I'm Ron Taylor. Republican Senator Bill Cassidy of Louisiana says he'll vote for Todd Blanche as Attorney General, likely paving the way for Blanche to be confirmed to lead President Trump's Justice Department. Cassidy announcing his support Friday on the Senate floor, saying Blanche isn't perfect, but no one is. Blanche's confirmation had been thrown into doubt over opposition from two other Republican senators, Lisa Murkowski of Alaska and Susan Collins of Maine. The Trump administration is moving ahead with its efforts to fire Federal Reserve Governor Lisa Cook 2 months after the Supreme Court allowed her to retain her job while she fights the president's efforts to terminate over her mortgage fraud allegations that she has denied. The justices in a 5-4 decision in June said Cook, who was nominated to the Fed's Board of Governors by Joe Biden, could remain in her post at least as long as her lawsuit challenging her firing continues. This is SRN News.
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18: 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They really suck. You know, we use this term, this little phrase, they hate you. I use it mostly for politicians. But when companies do that, gouge you when you're your most desperate, they hate you. That's a great phrase to use. They hate you. Well, you know, when there's hurricanes and stuff like that, and they try to gouge you on hotel rooms when you need hotel rooms, or, you know, other things like water and stuff, they hate you. Anyway, let's move on. So the semiconductors had a very strong day today, but somewhat of a weird day, because SanDisk was down 44, Seagate was down 38, Western Digital 17, Micron was down 5, AMD was down 6, ARM was down 5, but the SOX was up 308. And I'm just letting you know, this inverted head and shoulders pattern, you turn it over, it's getting close. The first move would have to be on the semiconductor index, 12,525. The 50-day moving average, though, is at 12,705. A move above those areas increases the betterment of what we're seeing. So that is the semiconductors. And boy, so many have gone through, got smoked. And just remember, two Wednesdays ago, they were crumbling. But soon as they announced ceasefire, this and that, things turned. And then you get some decent reaction to earnings. My semiconductor screen, 90% green today. I mentioned a few that were down, but let's see, Microchip up 10. That was on earnings. Qualcomm up 7, that was not on earnings. Texas Instruments 7, ASML 36, KLAC and Lam Research and AMAT were up also. That's the semis. But what's the one stock we have talked about most recently? What's the stock we have said to you? We really had no edge when it came public until it broke 150. And then 135. What's SpaceX? SpaceX. And now recently, coming into the middle of the week, they report earnings and the stock got hit badly on their earnings report. That was the same day where they said the lockup period for 900 million shares is at hand, meaning people can now sell. Well, on that news, the stock was up nicely yesterday. I take that, let's see, nicely. Hit a low of 105, closed at 115. Yeah, nicely. But nothing to do. Today, it was up 18 bucks to 133, or 16%. Here's my thoughts. Number one, valuation hasn't changed. The one thing that did stand out, I mentioned it yesterday, Elon Musk says he expects to do $1 trillion in revenues by 2030, changing it from 2031, which is a heady prediction, considering they only do about $20 billion. He'd have to 50 times sales in 4 years. We'll see. But that's besides the point. What we're talking about is price action. Somebody upgraded the stock today, an analyst, whatever. We've seen stock analysts upgrade something, stocks go down or up. This one was pretty damn strong, up $18 today to $133. What's interesting is what I told you, that I was really surprised that they could not hold that stock at $135. And the reason is because the investment bankers, the people that brought it public, look like idiots. Disaster. A massive failure. It hit a low of, well, yesterday's low was 105. I would suggest today remedy it. And let me tell you what I think. I think you can raise the potential low, notwithstanding if the market gets trashed. But if the market doesn't get trashed, I think the low now is raised to about 120, closed at 133. I think that would be your risk. But actually, I'm almost thinking 125, but we'll use 120. I think this stock has a chance here. I never say 100%. What I call an IPO, initial public offering bottom. That's what I think happened today. I think that 120 to 122 area, if it can get there calmly, quietly, and not in a trash-like fashion, is a place to be looking at it. I cannot promise you it's going to get there because it had some momentum today, and for the record, volume was up there. That was not Aunt Mary and Uncle Bob. I believe that was his institutions either doubling or tripling up or saying, all right, let's try some now. Valuations are still in the trees, and the market will have a lot of say. If we walk in next week and the market gets whacked, bets are off. But I'm just letting you know the absolute stance has changed on this. Defensive too. I think you pay a lot of attention to it right now. And remember, valuation is what the market decides something's going to be, not what I decide. We have been very right on valuation measures throughout the years on extremes, and this one is still an extreme. But was also an extreme when it came public at 135, opened at 150, and went to 226 within 2 days. We will keep you informed on it. And I must tell you, I'm going to pay close attention because Elon said, oh, we're going to do a trillion. Next, speaking of valuation, Palantir. I've never had a problem with their numbers. They've had good numbers all along, but the stock went from 207 to 106. Well, the latest earnings report shot the stock up off the lows, settled down for 2 days today, up $16, and broke above a mid-level range around 166, closed at 171 and change. And volume picked up. So Palantir.

before earnings was trading at $430 2 days ago. It closed down today at $318. It was down another $47 today after getting trashed yesterday. Again, making the point that earnings will turn good to bad, bad to good. For me, quite the happy in how things are setting up into next week for maybe better, especially technology, better. Seeing some better action in some names that have went by the wayside. Things like LITE back above the 50-day, Coherent back above. Certainly nothing really breaking out right now, but better. That's all we can do is look for better when markets are getting trashed or getting hit or what have you. Like Caterpillar. How about that one? Gapped up on earnings at not making this up. 4 days ago, gapped up at $938 on their earnings. Closed at $842 today. Go figure. Up next, this, that, and the other thing. Whatever else. This is the one and only Investor's Edge.

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1: With SRN News, I'm Ron Taylor. Republican Senator Bill Cassidy of Louisiana says he'll vote for Todd Blanche as Attorney General, likely paving the way for Blanche to be confirmed to lead President Trump's Justice Department. Cassidy announcing his support Friday on the Senate floor, saying Blanche isn't perfect, but no one is. Blanche's confirmation had been thrown into doubt over opposition from two other Republican senators, Lisa Murkowski of Alaska and Susan Collins of Maine. The Trump administration moving ahead with its efforts to fire Federal Reserve Governor Lisa Cook 2 months after the Supreme Court allowed her to retain her job while she fights the president's effort to terminate her over mortgage fraud allegations that she has denied. The justices in a 5-4 decision in June said Cook, who was nominated to the Fed's Board of Governors by President Joe Biden, could retain her post as long as her lawsuit challenging her firing goes on. This is SRN.
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0: As you know, I saw Rush last weekend, and wow. I am a Rush guy. I think I've seen him 16 times now. I'm not sure if it's 16 or 17. And, of course, Neil Peart passed away. Nobody can replace him, but the young lady they brought in, dang, she got game. That was fun. By the way, I'm online to see flights to New York tonight, and there's only one now available. And yesterday, it was $1,600. It's $500 today, which is still ridiculously high. But I guess they went down to $500. Imagine if you paid $1,600 earlier today for it, and now if you went on, it's $500. How did that feel? I rarely invest in the airline industry because of just everything. And of course, as you know, one of my biggest wrongs on this show was when I said there is no way in hell passengers are going to put up with paying for seats and luggage, for checked baggage. No way. Remember that? There's no way. Do you know how many billions these airlines are making now off of just that? Boy, did I get that wrong. Let's see. I'm going to put that in 1 second to see how many billions. How much money do U.S. airlines make with baggage and seat fees? I'm putting it up. U.S. airlines generate more than $7 billion annually from baggage fees alone. Five major airlines combined pulled in over $12 billion from seat selection fees alone over a multi-year period. It doesn't say how much. $7 billion annually. I got to hand it to them. Whoever thought of that is a freaking genius, because I was the opposite of genius on that. And then again, with Apple, when they came out with the iPod, I said it was just another little iPhone. What's with that? I did say the iPhone would be something, though. I got to give myself some credit for something like that. Oh, and by the way, I think some airlines just raise the fees for bags because of gas prices. And you know what's going to happen if gas prices go down, right? They're not going to lower the fees. God bless them. And you know what? I also said with Disney, once they go over $100, nobody's going to want to go to Disney. Psh. That's another doofus thing on my part. Anyway, you know, you can't get everything right. So, going into next week, much better technology action. Amazed by some of the reactions to earnings. Others, Caterpillar has dropped $100 since it gapped up. But just today, just to throw some names out to you, we're not telling you to buy them or sell them or short them or cover them. Twilio, software name, up 25% today. And by the way, the numbers weren't so fantastic. I'm going to have to look at guidance. How about Atlassian, symbol team, up 35%. That had big numbers. How about ONTO, semiconductor, Onto Innovation, 15%. One I've never heard of, Natera. It's a money-losing molecular testing, whatever, whatever. And they only lose money. Up 21% today. Big breakout also. Airbnb, you know that one, right? They accelerated their earnings, up 17%. Big breakout today. I got to look at the monthly, see if this is an all-time high. No, it is not an all-time high. In fact, it hit 220 in 2021, closed at 178 today. We're just making the point, boy, there's some pretty big frickin' moves. off of earnings. And by the way, it's not just today. It's in recent days. And basically what we do all those, we know a couple of things. Number one, the reaction. And number two, typically the reaction is because something good is going on. And on this weekend, what I'm going to be doing is I'm going to look at Airbnb and see, okay, we see that earnings last four quarters went from only a plus four to a minus 23 to only a plus eight. Oh, look, 33, an acceleration of earnings. So we're going to do some double checking and see, what are they doing right? Is it going to continue? Is it going to last? We do know if oil prices spike again, we know something like this is going to go down. And interesting enough, while Airbnb's up, Marriott got hit hard on their earnings. So we're going to check out Marriott Hotels getting smoked, but Airbnb. Then I'm going to look and see Hilton got hit on their earnings. What's going on with the hotel? Oh, and Hyatt got hit also. So the three big hotel chains are getting hit, but Airbnb? By the way, go read the story about how they came up with Airbnb. It was just a simple thing. They wanted a place to stay, and they ended up staying at somebody's place, and they said, you know, I think maybe, and boom. From nothing to, let's see, $12 billion in revenues. I had one Airbnb experience and it sucked. But that's not a rib on the company. You're going to get that every now and then. So going into next week, we're going to go through all these earnings. The earnings slow down next week. And then SpaceX. They were in there today. We call that an IPO bottom or an IPO low, turning the corner off the lows. 135 was the IPO. As we said to you, I'm surprised it ever broke 135. Well, they're getting there quick. By the way, it's up a little in the aftermarket also on a Friday. With a $1.7 trillion market cap. That all said, have a great weekend. Drive carefully. When you get home, do like we do. Make sure you hug your family. Make sure you hug your children. They will feel better. You will feel better. I promise. Stay well. Be well. Have a good night. $1,600. Bye-bye.
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6: On this vote, the yeas are 86, the nays are 11. The 60-vote threshold having been achieved, the bill is passed.
5: Senator Darlene Graham reading the vote tally on the Russian sanctions bill, legislation co-written by her late brother Lindsey Graham. Passage of the package Friday signals renewed bipartisan support for Ukraine as the war drags on. The legislation would penalize countries that continue to buy Russian oil, gas, and other exports. Louisiana Senator Bill Cassidy has announced he will vote to confirm Todd Blanche as Attorney General. On the floor of the Senate, Cassidy explained his support.
7: But even critics admit that Mr. Blanche knows the law and is a hands-on administrator. He has instructed U.S. attorneys to focus on violent crime, human and drug trafficking, and fraud in programs like Medicare and Medicaid.
5: Two Republican senators, Alaska's Lisa Murkowski and Maine's Susan Collins, say they will vote no on Blanche's confirmation. A major White House construction project just hit a legal roadblock.
8: A federal appeals court has ordered the Trump administration to halt construction of the planned White House ballroom, ruling that President Trump cannot build it without approval from Congress. The 2-1 decision finds the president lacks unilateral authority for the project, even though the administration says it is being paid for entirely with private funds. The court put its order on hold for 2 weeks to give the administration time to appeal to the Supreme Court. Willie Nelson, The White House.
5: The Trump administration is moving ahead with its efforts to fire Federal Reserve Governor Lisa Cook 2 months after the Supreme Court allowed her to retain her job while she fights the president's efforts to terminate her over mortgage fraud allegations that she has denied. The justices in a 5-4 decision in June said Cook, who was nominated to the Fed's Board of Governors by Joe Biden, could remain in her post as long as her lawsuit challenging her firing goes on. More news and analysis at townhall.com.
9: This is Hugh Hewitt for townhall.com. Reliable reports from a variety of sources confirm President Trump had ordered a major escalation of combat with Iran for this past weekend, only to call it off Saturday night. President Trump knows the Islamic Revolutionary Guard Corps lies and that they cheat. There's no reason to believe that they'll not lie and cheat again. It is who they have always been. Since the revolution in 1979, the Iranian regime's negotiators have fooled both Presidents Carter and Obama in comprehensive fashion. Other presidents to some degree, but they have never fooled Donald Trump, until this past weekend at least. Can we still pull a win out against the terrorist regime in Tehran? Yes. But only the president can do that. Not our allies, not his advisors, certainly not the legacy media. President Trump has been surprising and indeed startling his critics for nearly a dozen years in politics. I'm hoping he has at least one more huge surprise in store. I'm Hugh Hewitt.
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17: Good afternoon, fellow investors, and welcome back to our last edition of Invest Talk for the week, which is our Friday edition. This is August 7th, 2026. We're here to unpack whatever is happening in the markets, as well as mostly what's on your mind. There's a lot that we can talk about, but ultimately this show is about you and your education. 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So we encourage you to give us a call at 888-99-CHART, 888-992-4278. That's how you get through and ask your question on today's show. Now, in just a bit, we'll talk about today's market performance and run down the show topics for the hour. But first, let's tackle this caller question now.
18: Just calling to check about Dave and Buster's, the ticker symbol's play. Just want to get your thoughts on it. The price has dropped, you know, pretty dramatically, and want to see if this is a sort of business that's sustainable during this financial environment. Can't wait to hear. Thank you.
17: All right, looking at play, P-L-A-Y is the symbol. This is Dave and Buster's. There we go, Dave & Buster's Entertainment. So it's down a lot. Well, that's because it looks like it's on the verge of bankruptcy. This is the perfect example of the type of name that you You can't look like any name. You can't look backwards. You have to look forwards. And in 2024, they made $1.46. They made $2.79 in 2022. But this last year, they lost $1.40. This year, supposed to lose 86 cents and then lose another 20-something cents next year. I'm trying to get into my other system here. It always takes a second. But that's the issue, is this is a company on the verge of bankruptcy. Whenever you see a company trading single digits, now not quite there, it's trading at about $10 per share, but it's headed that way. It's been in a long downtrend. Its high back in 2024 was up at over $60 per share. So we're down over 80, about 85%. When stocks do that, it's usually for a reason. And the first thing you should look at is that when stocks are at 80, 90%, there's two reasons for it. One is they used to be way overvalued. Happens a lot in, you know, go look at the Zoom chart from 2020, 2021, and then it rolled over dramatically. So it was just drastically overvalued. Doesn't mean Zoom was going bankrupt or a bad company. It just fell a lot because it was way overvalued. Dave & Buster's is a bit different, where never the most exciting business, but people like to go out, play video games, things like that. Clearly, they overexpanded. That happens often. When you try to pursue growth with a lot of CapEx spend, does that remind you of anything going on right now in the AI world? And that's why people are a bit worried, is that maybe this doesn't pay off. And for Dave & Buster's, it didn't pay off. They now have about $3.5 billion in net debt with a market cap of $357 million. Their free cash flow is now negative. Return on equity is negative 51%. So this was bad management. They messed up. They grew too fast. They spent too much money. They assumed everything that happened during COVID was going to sustain itself forever, and it clearly didn't. So this is certainly a name you want to stay away from, and it looks like it is headed for bankruptcy. It was a great show yesterday. We looked into this question. In the AI arms race, is the U.S. lead over China already gone? Luke talked about what the competitive shift means for technology investors and long-term U.S. economic leadership. We also answer a list of questions on Travelers Companies, TRV. And if you happen to miss it, go check it out. The best way to get every show is to follow Invest Talk wherever you get your podcast. There's a lot of ground to cover over the next 45 minutes or so, and time permitting, we will get to all of it. And our main focus point today is about workers dropping out, what falling labor force participation signals for the broader economy. We're going to look at that story and much, much more, including SpaceX. SpaceX investors, a lot of them were able to unload some shares today. Luckily, it was up, kind of one of those buy the rumor, sell the news type of events. But I think we'll dig deeper into kind of the early investors in SpaceX. And then we're going to touch on how software companies are pivoting in the age of AI. I think that will be interesting as well. We're going to look at that number and much, much more. We have voice bank questions. One is on 529 plans and the other is on HubSpot, HUBS. And we have some questions that came in earlier via the comments section on our YouTube channel. But most importantly, will be your calls. We're going to head to a quick break, but please remember you can call anytime and leave your question on the Invest Talk voice bank. 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Hang on. We'll talk about today's market activity in the next segment.
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17: 888-99-CHART, 992-4278. So I get through and ask your question on today's show. But let's look at the market today. Overall, it was a nicely positive day. You had the Dow up about 0.25%, S&P up about 0.67%, NASDAQ up over 1.3%, Russell 2000 up 1.1% on the day. And it was really, what's interesting is we had a jobs number that certainly was worse than expected. Non-farm payrolls fell 23,000 jobs. Consensus was an 80,000 gain. Then you look at the two previous months prior, you had 103 total of downward revisions, pushing the three-month moving average to just 20,000 jobs. That's the average of the past 3 months, 20,000 jobs, 60,000 in total over 3 months. So there's not a lot of jobs being created in this economy. Now, the positive is that, you can call it a positive or however you want to look at it, immigration and our growth of new workers into the country is very, very low because of what's going on with immigration policy, both from an ICE perspective and not coming into the country from a border perspective, and then you have people self-deporting as well. So all those reasons are... population is growing at about 0.1% year over year. So basically flat. So you don't need a lot of job creation to keep the unemployment rate flat. And actually the unemployment rate fell 0.1% to 4.1%, really driven by a huge decline in the labor force participation rate, the lowest level in over 5 years. So a lot of people have given up finding employment. Household employment fell 87,000 in total. So the market is clearly expecting the Fed to hold off a bit longer on a Fed rate hike. If I look at the odds from yesterday, the odds of a hike in the next meeting, which is September, mid-September, went from 45% of a pause to now 57%. So it was leaning more slightly, 55-45 in a hike yesterday. Now it's about 57-43 of a pause. So certainly a dovish pivot. One of the reasons why the market was a bit stronger, and gold finished up 2.3%. I've talked about this. It's up over 7% in the week. Silver up 3.1. Bitcoin up 0.8% on the week. You had WTI crude up 1.2 on the weaker dollar, which is down 0.4% on the day. Yields were down about 4 to 5 basis points on the short end. So kind of adjusting for a less hawkish Fed going forward. And I certainly think that will continue for some time. When it comes to what moved well today, it was definitely a lot of the AI names. I'm still not buying this bounce. There's quite the sell-off. I think we'll know a lot more once we get through OPEX, which is the week after next. So I think there'll be some very interesting potential market movements in the next couple of weeks. We'll see how this finishes out. That was the week, or the week ending, August 7th, 2026. Now, let's go answer a YouTube comment question. Sam Klein says, question on two names, Gilead, G-I-L-D, or AstraZeneca. So Gilead is a name that's pretty strong, supposed to lose money this year, but that's more of a flash in the pan, probably maybe a write-down of a business, I'm not sure. But so it's our $9.90 next year and a $133 stock. So based on forward-looking earnings, you have a low teens multiple. And look at AstraZeneca. Foreign name. Those are an $11.51 next year. $161 stock. So a little bit more of a premium, but you are also getting a little bit better revenue growth. Gilead's in the mid-single digits. AstraZeneca is in the low teens, about 12, 13%. So you're getting a little better growth. The biggest, well, we own AstraZeneca, so we like AstraZeneca more than Gilead. There is a risk, though, here, and it just kind of came up, and we're actually still processing it, which is there is a rumor, a credible rumor, I think it was put out by the Financial Times, if I remember correctly, that they are looking to buy Bristol Myers, which would not be a small swallow. They're about half the size of AstraZeneca. So still a big name, $130 billion market cap. AstraZeneca is up around $250 billion market cap. So that would definitely throw risk in, and it does throw a bit of risk. Now, is it good risk or bad risk? It's something that we're assessing. Probably depends a lot on what they plan to pay, what they may divest. It will get through regulatory approval, all of that. So overall, long-term, I think we like AstraZeneca better. But near-term, I think Gilead is safer if you're looking for a safer name. Let's drop in another listener question now.
19: Just had a quick question about investing for my young son. I've been doing about $250 a month, but I put it just in a mutual fund. My thought is I don't want to really do a 529 because really I want to help this payment go towards like a down payment on a house or something like that whenever he's like 30 or something, if I'm still alive. But just give him the big lump sum of money rather than just it going to education. I've heard some new things about 529, about some other benefits with doing it, but just want to check in with y'all. Thanks.
17: So I think this is where the new Trump accounts are come in. These are officially called the 530A IRA, where it can be used for more than just schooling. It can be used for things like a down payment on a house. You can contribute up to $5,000 per year. I forgot what he said, how much he was putting in. But this is something that probably makes a lot of sense for your child if they're born between beginning of last year and the end of 2028. I'm not sure about that. But if they don't qualify for that, then I would probably still stick with the 529. Now, you can use it for more than just your traditional four-year university now. There was more flexibility. So I would start with the 530A IRA if possible. And if not, then I would still stick with the 529.
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10: In the early days, InvestTalk was Jerry Klein and Steve Peasley. Now the torch has been passed and a new generation of hosts is on the job. Justin Klein and Luke Guerrero. 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
17: 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So I get through and ask your question on today's show. 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
25: 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It's a cloud-based customer relationship management platform, and they just reported earnings. And the stock tumbled roughly 20% or so. I've had my eye on it for quite some time and wanted to see if you guys thought this would be a good time to start dipping my toes in the stock. I would have liked around the 165, 175 area, but at 200, just wanted to get your thoughts. Love what you guys do. Looking forward to hearing your answer on the show. Thank you.
17: Are looking at HubSpot. HUBS is the symbol. Funny enough, we actually use HubSpot. Our website is hosted on HubSpot, and we run a lot of our emails go through HubSpot. So we're deep into the HubSpot ecosystem. We like it. It does have a pretty difficult ecosystem to replicate, and I think this is actually a name that we're looking at as part of a group of software names. I think there's a lot of value in software. And HubSpot's in the realm of the names that we're looking at. Now, we haven't decided which one we want to buy, but certainly it's up there. I would say definitely in our top 10 of software names that we could potentially buy. So what I really like about it is that it has net about $2 billion in free cash flow. It's not cash flow, just cash sitting on its balance sheet. Let me see. Is it stopped issuing more shares? Yeah, it started to buy back shares as of the middle of last year. Had 53 million shares outstanding. Now we're down to 49.5 million shares outstanding. So starting to utilize some of that cash and that cash flow to not just sterilize stock issuance amongst its employees, actually cut the number of shares outstanding, which I really, really like. Return equity is only about 7.5%, but it is trending higher. And the stock has, like you said, found a kind of a bottom here right along about the about where it's at now, about 215, 210 in that range. And so the fact that the market reaction was negative, but it didn't not make a new low tells me that there's buyers here. There's buyers that are stepping in consistently to pick up shares of HubSpot. And we might be one of those in the near term, but for now we haven't bought it, but it's definitely, like I said, on the list. So overall, I'm going to give it a thumbs up. Still TBD whether it's our favorite. Now let's go pivot to another voicemail question now.
0: 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It looks like they are primarily focused on insuring automobile. And what you think of that type of insurance versus other types. I know you guys have talked highly of insurance companies on other episodes, but there's definitely different types. Listen to your show on the podcast. Thanks. Bye.
17: 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And Progressive is one of the better run insurance companies out there. Return equity 35%, free cash flow 16 billion, market cap about 125 billion, good balance sheet. Not an amazing dividend yield, but just consistently pumps out cash flow. Let's look at the, is it buying back shares? Yeah, it's buying back shares now. Zoom out. Yeah. It hadn't been for a while. Its share count was roughly flat from 2020 all the way until the end of last year. And now it's starting, just over the past 6 months, it's bought back about 1% of its float. So I think that it's using its cash wisely now. Its earnings this year is supposed to be down 3%, then down 8% next year. That's kind of the biggest worry. But how much of that is built in at a $215 share price? Still only trading in the mid-teens multiple. So I actually kind of like this. Maybe I'm biased. I insure my vehicle through Progressive, if I remember correctly. Luckily, I haven't had a look at it in a while. But it's a strong franchise, good business. It's pulled back. It's high. It was at around 300. Now we're at 215. So I think you have a valuation reset. It's found a bottom here around 200, now trading at 215. So I'm going to give Progressive PGR a thumbs up. Let's briefly mention the newest KPP Premium newsletter, which will be distributed tomorrow. And this week in the KPP Insights section, we discussed the bond market's warning after the Federal Reserve stood still. And in the stock ideas section, we mentioned an advanced semiconductor packaging company and a pharmaceutical turnaround company. In the consumer watch section, we examined the $18.5 trillion consumer squeeze and the rise in bankruptcy filings. And if you're interested in learning more, visit us at investtalk.com and subscribe. The newsletter will come in to your inbox every Saturday. And the next Invest Talk, we'll look into the story: data centers, housing, and the hidden real estate play in the AI boom. The explosive growth of data centers is creating a surprising surge in demand for workforce housing near construction and operation sites. This under-the-radar connection between AI infrastructure and real estate markets open up investing angles most people have not considered quite yet. And that story will be for Monday. But for now, we're taking your calls at 888-99-CHART.
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5: With SRN News, I'm Ron Taylor. Republican Senator Bill Cassidy of Louisiana says he'll vote for Todd Blanche as Attorney General, likely paving the way for Blanche to be confirmed to lead President Trump's Justice Department. Cassidy announced his support Friday on the Senate floor, saying Blanche isn't perfect, but no one is. Blanche's confirmation has been thrown into doubt over opposition from two other Republican senators, Lisa Murkowski of Alaska and Susan Collins of Maine. The Trump administration is moving ahead with its efforts to fire Federal Reserve Governor Lisa Cook 2 months after the Supreme Court allowed her to retain her job while she fights the president's effort to terminate her over mortgage fraud allegations that she has denied. The justices in a 5-4 decision in June said Cook, who was nominated to the Fed's Board of Governors by then-President Joe Biden, could remain in her post at least as long as her lawsuit challenging her firing goes on. This is SRN News.
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17: Our main focus point today concerns the story. Workers are dropping out. What falling labor force participation signals for the economy? More Americans are exiting the workforce, but I think the question is why? And there's actually a great study that was published just 3 days ago by the Federal Reserve Bank of St. Louis. They talked about that the June number, now we have the July number, been revised. June was participation rate was 61.6. This month, or July was 61.4. So it fell even more, once again, to the lowest level since 1976. Now, it had been relatively stable from early 2023 until late last year, between about 62.4 and 62.7. So now we're a full percentage point below the low end of that band. So why is that? Well, there are a few reasons. One is a complex update of demographics. Some people think about population. It's not static. Yes, for the most part. Each age group, and they separate in different age groups from 16 to 24, so those that can work, right, very young. Then your working age population, 25 to 54. Then your pre-retirees, which would be 55 to 64, and then 65 plus. That's how they look at the different cohorts. So, unfortunately, some of those people pass away, whether they're young or old. Some of them move out of the country, potentially. You get more people. You get some people moving into the country. So the number of people in each one of these buckets isn't static. So they have to update it with their best way of doing that on a consistent basis. And they do that every 6 months. So if there are more people in the older cohort, for example, which is actually what happened when they recently updated the number of people in each cohort, it lowered the working age population because only 19% of 65 and older individuals are in the workforce versus 84% of prime age workers, meaning 25 to 54. Big difference there. And then you get the aging factor overall. What's interesting here is there's some really interesting numbers. Is that over the 6 months, since December, the effect on the aging population subtracted 0.14 percentage points from the overall labor force. So what's happening here is really not a complex discussion. It's there are a lot of people on the cusp of turning 65 and actually turning 65. So the boomer generation continues to age and move out of the workforce. Simple as that. From June of last year to June of this year, about a quarter of the 0.77% decline in working age population was because of people just getting older. If you look from June 2019 through June of this year, pre-pandemic until today, 7 years, the participation rate fell 1.5%, and the demographic composition subtracted 1.7%, which means that you had all these, this boomer generation retiring, exiting the workforce, and in fact, the rest of the population actually entered the workforce more, meaning 16 all the way up until 64. So in fact, more people are actually working that are generally working age. Yeah, there's the prime working age, once again, 25 to 54, but in general, in aggregate, more and more people are still actually working. This is completely a demographic situation. I know you want me to come on here and give you some exciting news about how bad or good the economy is over that period, but really the bad story is, and this goes back to the fiscal dominance scenario that we're in right now, which is the government spending. Part of that is they're passing bills, they're cutting taxes, deficits are rising, yes. But a big part of this is that those individuals are exiting the workforce because they're getting older, they're starting to collect Social Security, to collect Medicare, and they're no longer paying into the system. And another reason why our deficit continues to rise is what we call off-balance sheet liabilities. Every one of us, if we're not collecting Social Security or Medicaid or Medicare, we are an off-balance sheet liability to the government. I paid in Social Security. I would, when I turn 65, I qualify for Medicare. So when that happens, that off-balance sheet liability turns on-balance sheet. And that is the root of the story. Simple as that. This is Invest Talk, our 24/7 voice pick never closes. So let's play another question now.
7: Hi, this is Paulo from Rhode Island. I was trying to get your idea about APLE, Apple Hospitality Incorporated. Thank you.
17: All right, looking at Apple Hospitality, not the Apple you're thinking of, but a REIT that pays a dividend. Let's see, what is that dividend? Dividend is about 6% here. It's rallied pretty nicely from a lows in March around 1150. Now we're up 16 and change. So quite the rally in a REIT, which is usually pretty rare. What do they invest in? Primarily lodging, okay? Located in urban, high-end urban, and developing markets through states. So Marriott, Hilton, Hyatt brands, they license those brands. I don't know if you realize this, but when you go and stay at a lot of these big-name hotels, these very unlikely that these are hotels that are owned by them. They're just licensing the name, and they're just running the business, running the hotel. So just a heads up. So they run Embassy Suites, Hampton, Homewood. Now, I'm not saying that they run all of the Hamptons or all the Embassy Suites, but they own, run a lot of them, right? So that's kind of how this works. It's a good business. Their funds from operation are expected to grow 4% this year, 1% next year. Let me look at what it's trading. It's multiple. So enterprise value EBITDA is right around 12. Historically, that is on the high side. So I think you kind of missed this. It's also weakening. It had earnings. This is one of the interesting ones. It gapped up yesterday and then reversed sharply and closed at the lowest levels since May, early June. It looks like a reversal. The technicals are certainly weakening. Now, if this gets back down to $13, $14 in that range, I'd probably pick it up because I like business. These are type of hotel chains that they're not amazing, but they're consistent. They're not as cyclical as the high-end hotels, but you know, whether you're a business traveler or visiting friends and family, whatever that might be, you want kind of something that's simple and cheap, and those type of businesses just churn out good customers, good free cash flow, etc. So I like Apple at 13 to 14, but not here at 16. Thank you for the call. On Fridays, we generally make time to fit in a quick rundown of some key benchmarks. So let's do that right now. The 2-year Treasury yield, 4.2%. Last week, it was at 4.28%. So a bit higher, even though it ticked down as we closed the week. 10-year Treasury yield, 4.65%. Last week, it was at 4.74. So that ticked down the most. Gold was at around $41.50 an ounce last week, up $300 this week, up over 7%. So $43.54 on the ounce to close the week. Silver, another great week as well. $63.65 an ounce, up $5.77 in just the last week. Oil, $78.31 a barrel. That's down $6.48 per barrel from last week. And then the average price of gas nationally, $4.04, a 6-cent decrease from last week. Here in California, though, we're paying $5.60 a gallon, a 5-cent decrease compared to last week. What's crazy is we're not even as high as Hawaii. Hawaii is $5.46 a gallon. So it's usually expensive there, but obviously still more expensive here in California. Let's keep things moving and play in another listener question now.
8: 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And I was just

0: So they are a they're a retail REIT for the most part. Okay. Like I said, one of the best run throughout history. Their funds from operation in 2019 was 319, then four up to 455 expected next year. So consistent growth in their business, in raising rents, good cash flow. The management has been a good steward of capital over the years. I think it's at a reasonable valuation. While I don't think it's my favorite REIT out there, I think it's good. It's well run, let's say that, it has good properties, despite the fact that, the retail industry, retail sector of the real estate market is struggling over the long term. So once again, it's not my favorite slice of the REIT market, but it's one of the best run within the retail REIT space. Now, listen, best talk. I'm Justin Klein, and we have one goal here each and every weekday to help you achieve your own version of financial freedom. And our work continues after this final break. So get your questions in now at 888-99-CHART.
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0: It at 99 chart at 992-4278. So I get through and ask your question on today's show. Let's talk about SpaceX. Well, kind of. So SpaceX, we know, went public, what are we, 2 months ago now, roughly?

0: It's some big unlocks today. So many people that invested early cashed out today, were able to cash out today. And some thought they had exposure, but didn't or don't. Now, there's a investment firm called the Late Stage Management. Late Stage Management. And they set up funds, mainly what are called special purpose vehicles. You may have invested in one of these. Typically, they are set up to hold shares in private companies. And they're mainly set up to get around the rules around regulations for accredited investors. When you have a hedge fund or any of these private funds, you can only have a certain amount of non-accredited investors, and then you can have unlimited accredited investors. So what they typically do is set up these SPVs to get around those rules, let's just say. And many people joined in on an SPV launched by Late Stage Management in order to invest in SpaceX many years ago, back when it was valued at about $58 billion. And when public, it was worth 1.7. Now, who knows what it's worth? Well, it's called 1.5. So you'd think big gains, right? From 58 billion to 1.5 billion, sorry, 1.5 trillion. That's a huge return. So if you put 10, 20,000 into it, you could expect to cash out hundreds of thousands of dollars. Even a million plus, yeah, because you're talking about, I'm doing math here. Yeah, 10,000 would turn into about 300,000, call it. Problem is that when investors logged into their accounts, the company said that they sold the shares at a much lower price in 2024. And so it was actually worth only maybe $30,000, not $300,000. Now, these investors have filed lawsuits. The sad part is they're not the only ones. And this is not the only story around these private investment vehicles. They're very popular, especially over the last few years. A lot of private companies staying private, not going public nearly as long. And so these venture capital funds, they're setting up these SPVs so that they can gather more assets and really take advantage of people that are desperate to get on in on these big opportunities. And a lot of times they're fine. It's usually set up once again, invest in a single company, lock it up for a period of time until there's some sort of liquidity event, whether an IPO, maybe a buyout, whatever that might be. But they're very opaque, they're very complex. And the average investor doesn't really know what they're getting into. And a lot of times there are SPVs that are investing in other SPVs in order to, once again, to get around regulations. But SPVs are not subject to the same regulatory oversight as mutual funds. Mutual funds, they have to publish every month what they own. Not required to file audited financial statements, income statements with the SEC. They do not need SEC approval before they can even raise money. So my point here is that when you're looking at these private investments of any kind, whether that's some sort of angel investment or private equity or private credit or private REIT, whatever that might be, the devil is in the details. You need to know who you're dealing with. You need to look over the fine print with a fine-tooth comb, and you make sure there aren't any loopholes where you can lose out potentially on hundreds of thousands of dollars. 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Have a great weekend.
1: 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Because such advice is rendered solely on an individual basis and at times require that the investor review a prospectus before investing.
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4: News this hour from Town Hall. I'm Ron Taylor. President Trump is once again trying to remove Federal Reserve Governor Lisa Cook.
5: Last year, President Trump accused Cook of mortgage fraud.
6: No, she seems to have had an infraction, and she can't have an infraction, especially that infraction, because she's in charge of, if you think about it, mortgages. And
5: Cook says the allegations are manufactured because she sets interest rates based only on what would best serve the American people. 2 months ago, the Supreme Court allowed Cook to retain her job, but Chief Justice John Roberts wrote in a footnote in his opinion, nothing forbids the president from trying to fire Cook again, as long as she is given proper notice and a chance to contest it. The president indicated after the opinion he would do just that. Ed Donahue, Washington.
4: The Senate has passed a punishing Russian sanctions bill that was a top priority for the late Senator Lindsey Graham. Senator Darlene Graham, sister of the late senator, urged colleagues to support the Russia sanctions bill he championed.
7: For more than 4 years, Putin has wreaked havoc on the lives of everyday people, kidnapping tens of thousands of Ukrainian children and committing unspeakable acts. The war against Ukraine is primarily funded by the revenue Russia rakes in from energy sales. Without these profits, the ability to fund the war would be crippled. This legislation hits Putin where it hurts.
4: The bill passed in the Senate 86 to 11. Republican Senator Bill Cassidy of Louisiana says he'll vote for Todd Blanche as Attorney General, likely paving the way for Blanche to be confirmed to lead President Trump's Justice Department. A federal appeals court has ruled that President Trump's administration must stop construction of the $400 million White House ballroom because Congress has not approved the project. News and analysis at townhall.com. I'm Ron Taylor.
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4: Now here are some talented canines.
11: They're catching waves at the World Dog Surfing Championships in Northern California. Spectators cheer as dogs of all sizes compete. They're judged on wave size, board time, and, of course, confidence. The event also includes pet adoptions and fundraising for animal charities. Dogs have to wear life vests. They're assisted by humans to find the best waves. I'll just bet you Timmy never entered Lassie in this thing. Jason Walker reporting.
4: The FAA orders inspections for hundreds of Boeing planes following reports of cracks in some older models. The rule finalized Thursday applies to certain Boeing 737 MAX models and takes effect September 10th. The FAA estimates this covers 471 planes. So far, no cracks have been found in these specific MAX models. More news at townhall.com. The Saudi-led coalition supporting Yemen's internationally recognized government says 11 civilians have been hurt in a Houthi attack in southwestern Saudi Arabia.
12: The attack in Najran marks the most serious cross-border incident in more than 4 years of conflict. It comes 2 days after the Iran-backed Houthis said they had carried out a drone strike on Najran Airport. Tensions have escalated in recent weeks, with the group stepping up attacks on Saudi Arabia and Yemen's internationally recognized government amid fears of war spreading across the Middle East. Riyadh has been striking Houthi military sites for weeks since the group imposed a naval blockade in the Red Sea and attacked Saudi tankers and oil facilities.
4: That report from the BBC. Adults in the U.S. are using AI for financial guidance, but it's far from the most trusted source of advice. That's according to a new Gallup survey conducted in partnership with financial services firm Edward Jones. More on these stories at townhall.com.
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18: My next guest is one of the most respected economists on Wall Street. Joe Davis is Vanguard's chief. He's the global chief economist and the global head of investment strategy, where he leads a team of economists, strategists, and researchers. I fell into his book from listening to a podcast last summer. Great podcast. He was a wildly interesting interview, and it was all about AI. And I'm going to bring him on. The book is called Coming Into View: How AI and Other Megatrends Will Shape Your Investments. He argues that investors are entering one of the most consequential economic transitions in decades. His work focuses on the intersections of artificial intelligence, demographics, government debt, productivity, a lot of wonky stuff, but he's incredibly smart and insightful. And this was a guiding book for me. It's Joe Davis from Vanguard, author of Coming Into View: How AI and the Other Megatrends Will Shape Your Investments. Joe, thanks for coming on the show. I appreciate it.
19: Oh, no, thanks for having me. Can't wait.
18: Now, you work with Vanguard, which I think is, again, I've been in this industry for 30 years, and Jack Bogle changed the world with low-cost index funds and cutting the cost out of the industry, I think is probably a big contribution to society. You had a conversation with him roughly 20 years ago. He hasn't been, he passed not too long ago, but what was it like working with Jack Bogle and talking with him?
19: Well, again, it's, you know, Jack was just a luminary in the field. I still reference Jack, you know, to this day, but first time I met him, I talk about this a little bit in the book, but the first time I had met him, I had only been at Vanguard 6 or 7 months. So I'm a new employee just coming out of grad school, which says a lot that he took the time to even have lunch with me. I mean, I'm a nobody. Here he is, the founder of Vanguard and the firm. And we just had a great conversation. He was talking about, he was excited. I was the first economist hired at Vanguard. And, cool. You know, he was excited. You know, he had a little fun at my expense in terms of how can economists forecast, which I thought was fair. And, you know, we have a mixed track record. But he said, you know, what I would hope you could do, Joe, in your career is help investors think not just in the next 6 months, which we see a lot about on TV. Is the Fed going to cut rates or raise rates? Again, these are important questions. But more importantly, he said, hey, how would trends change over the next 5 or 10 years for an investor? Where would inflation potentially go? What's the driver of growth? Because those are the underpinnings for stock markets, for bond markets, for, you know, for private equity investments. And so he was pushing me to push my thinking, you know, beyond the horizon that was typically followed on Wall Street. And I recall that conversation to this day. In fact, I talk about that in the book because I said, listen, Jack, I'll do my best to try to give those bigger picture trends, you know, some meaning. I mean, let's put some analytics around it because it is tough to forecast the future. And, you know, of course, we departed our ways that day at lunch. And I said I would do my best. And of course, it was 20 years later before we really, I think advanced it. And again, I talk about that in the book.
18: Vanguard's got a great website and they publish a lot of your research. So I've been following you for years. I told you before we started this interview, you're actually one of my Google alerts that when you're on CNBC or on Bloomberg, I get notified so that I can watch it or rewatch it or record it. Same thing with people like Dan Niles. So you're a pretty big deal in my household, if you will, and our family of listeners. I think that's great that you got to talk to Jack Bogle. That's one of those things I would pay $1 million to go to lunch with if I could, but I can't. Let's talk about as head of Vanguard's investment strategy group. I've always thought of Vanguard as more of an indexing company or a low cost brokerage and not necessarily needing strategy. How do you balance long-term secular megatrends with the short-term tactical adjustments required by cyclical, you know, changes in the market?
19: Yeah, well, it's a really good question. I mean, effectively, the group that I lead, we have over 100-person research team, probably the largest research team, to my understanding, in the asset management industry. Why are we so large? One of the biggest reasons, in effect, the reason why we started was to really help investors, professional investors, could be advisors, could be institutions, could be individual investors, help them, you know, even the basics, such as, you know, what are the expected returns for the assets I have in my portfolio. In other words, where do I start? I mean, if you're thinking about retirement 20 years out, it's tough to know, you know, how robust is my portfolio? How much will I be able to spend? When can I retire? You know, when can I, you know, invest if I'm a corporate entity, you know, my sort of endowment or my pension? If you don't have expected returns for that portfolio, what are the risks to that portfolio? And so, you know, our group is really a legacy of Jack to really expand that sort of firepower, if you will. And so that's really our primary thesis, to say what are the expected returns. And again, we really focus on the distribution of returns. What could happen? What are the sort of you know, non-consensus outcomes? Not that we're going to have a crystal ball. You know, no one has a perfect crystal ball, as we all know. But you can do robustness to portfolios. How resilient is a portfolio today to, say, a higher inflation world over the next 4 or 5 years? What are the odds of that outcome materializing? We can certainly give some thought and put some analytics around it. And then, of course, you can do that at all horizons. You know, we have actively managed funds at Vanguard as well. Again, a lot of the focus is in our index funds. So whether you're constructing an asset allocation, So we need those expected returns, which my group, we have a lot of mathematics behind the scenes, as well as where the risks in the near term. And that would matter if you're a portfolio manager who's overseeing, say, our active fixed income funds, our views on what the Federal Reserve may do over the next 2 or 3 months. That may not matter for the retiree who's analyzing their sort of portfolio over the next 15 or 20 years, but it could very well matter for an active portfolio manager. So we do that sort of analysis at all horizons. And it really depends upon who's the end consumer of that information. I'd say for very short horizons, I really would just urge, investors, that should really be an active manager. And if you're an investor, just take that into consideration that we're not going to get the pivots exactly right. And then the longer we look out, that really has a bearing for strategic allocation in terms of resilience of a portfolio.
18: So megatrends, it's an investment theme you can get behind. As we live in the Bay Area, we have the megatrends. We see these. I've known about AI for years, was coming down the road, which is pretty fun to watch it play out. And it's created a lot of wealth. But I would almost argue with you that I think retirees want this more information even more because we don't have time to fix things. Let's talk about one of your insights. You project that if AI acts as a true general purpose technology, tell us what a GPT is, and we only have about 2 minutes, it can push US GDP growth to 3%, which that could help the stock market elongate its bull market and its upward trajectory. Thoughts?
19: Yeah, and I'll keep it as quick as I can. I mean, we're trying to do it in a very scientific a way as possible. So we collected the most data in the world on the history of technology, all of its dimensions, how it affects how we work, the new industries it may or may not create, how it complements our work, how it may automate our work. And we incorporated that in a really living, breathing system with all the other factors that may affect the world: tariff rates, globalization patterns, debt levels in various countries. And that's really opened our eyes. And that's why I felt compelled to write the book. We weren't looking for this economic diagnosis, but we find very high odds that AI will be transformative enough that it will overcome some of the serious headwinds the United States faces and in other countries face around the world of a slowing population and some of the pressures on trade and globalization. And so, yes, that's our diagnosis. It will be higher than expected growth. It will come with disruption in the labor market. And we collected the most data in the world on occupations and how it may be exposed to AI. So in long and short, AI will be the most disruptive technology, twice as disruptive the personal computer in twice the time, and twice as fast. But part of the outcome of that will be higher growth. But we will see some job loss in small pockets of the labor force that comes with the disruption. But it's not the sort of dystopian future that some would fear. That's certainly what our analysis is pretty convicted on.
18: I got Joe for the whole show today. The book is coming into view, how AI and other megatrends will shape your investments. Something I read last summer. Great book. And it actually calmed me down about my retirement as I shift into more passive mode. He gives a lot of insights into how portfolios should be constructed in this AI age. We'll take a break here. We'll be right back with Joe Davis from Vanguard. Thanks for listening.
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18: Joining me now, Joe Davis from Vanguard. Welcome back into the show. He is the author of Coming Into View, How AI and Other Megatrends Will Shape Your Investments. It's a book I read and it really gave me a good vibe on how to play not just the Magnificent Seven, the S&P 493. Before we get to that thought though, let's talk about the idea that you threw down in the book about AI is similar to electricity and the assembly line and maybe the railroads. And give me your thoughts.
19: Well, I think that's really the key to how AI will affect our life and the economy of the next 10 years is when you look at the history of technology, there's actually the meaningful technologies affect our work and society along three dimensions, not just one. So for a technology to be what I would call transformative, what some refer to as general purpose technology, it does three things. It automates some work, which of course saves time, but it can lead to some job loss, but you get higher earnings and productivity. So automation is one. The second one, which is where the personal computer was very positive, and that's the augmentation. So it makes our work, our insights, it makes them better. It's not just for speed and efficiency. We actually get better. In fact, I couldn't do half my job today with a personal computer and the software. And then the third one, which is really rare, and that's what general purpose technologies really enable. And that is, new industries or new products can lead to new jobs, as well. And that's where electricity was actually phenomenal. I would argue that electricity was probably the most powerful general purpose technology that we've ever seen. You can maybe perhaps think of the steam engine, you know, 200 years ago. And so when someone says AI is going to be a transformative technology, then think in your head, what they are assuming, or what we would be assuming, is that we're not just going to have some automation. We're not even just not going to be better in our jobs through the augmentation, but it's going to become a platform for new industries, new businesses. And a good example I talk about in the book, electricity. And it wasn't obvious to me until we did the research. Electricity enabled whole new industries. We don't have the entertainment industry in this country. And you didn't have it in the 1920s before really the diffusion of electricity. Just think about going to a movie theater. You didn't have air conditioning. You couldn't even have lights, nighttime lights. You didn't have a movie projector. Electricity didn't create any of those devices, but nevertheless, it helped empower them and enable them. And so if AI is going to be as transformative as we think, it's not going to just augment our work. There will be pressures on certain job professions. The big wild card is when we see new industries emerge. And I talk a little bit about in the book where they could potentially be without being, you know, going into the realm of science fiction.
18: In recent interviews, I've heard you talk about the 4-to-1 rule, stating that 4 out of 5 jobs will experience significant time savings rather than total displacement. We've heard Elon Musk on the other end of that saying Americans will no longer have to work. And I think it's confusing the general public a little bit.
19: Yeah.
18: What do we need to know about AI in this case with the employment situation?
19: Well, I think the key there is to really look at how many tasks or activities are in anyone's job. And so we actually started looking at AI and how it could affect all of our work over 10 years ago. And so what we did, what some lean academic researchers have done as well, is we looked at every task or job description in the world. And then we looked at AI's ability to either complement that task, say, I don't know, speaking to a client or running analysis, as well as its ability to automate it, for it to go away. And when you do that analysis, it became very clear to us 3 or 4 years ago, and it's becoming clear every day, that it was going to really change roughly 80% of the occupations that currently exist. And when I say change, it's not all bad, but it is disruptive. The last time we saw a technology really change, think about how you do your job. Think about what your job could have been before the world of personal computers. And so I would say with AI, a loose framework to think about is the percentage of your day that you use the computer, whether your iPhone or your laptop, that's the percentage of time that will shift with AI. So that, if in my job, that could actually be quite meaningful. Now, it's not all job loss. That's where I think, respectfully, a lot of this confusion lies. You only lose a job if you only have a few tasks in that job. And of course, those tasks can be very well done or replicated by AI. So if your job is solely processing data, and that's all I did for 24 hours a day, of course, AI comes along, I'm going to lose that job. And we see technology having done that in the past. But it turns out in roughly 75% of the occupations in the United States, there is more than a dozen critical tasks, and AI can substitute fully only roughly half of them, which means it's going to save us some time that we could then deploy on the rest of the tasks in our job description. And again, that's not for everyone. There are roughly 1 in 4 jobs, you know, that we'll see, I think, more labor substitution that we could see. I think over a long period of time, a stalling in the number of those jobs, perhaps even some job loss in those industries, but it's not broad-based. And the only way you get those projections of everyone having free time or of some fearing of dystopia is when you look at job description, you have to have effectively AI have general intelligence and have the ability to move like a human being, which means AI has merged with robotics. So unless we are in that world, you can simply not get to those sort of dire or troubling scenarios. I'm not saying it's impossible. What I'm saying is it is just not possible, certainly in the next 5 or 10 years, when we diagnose AI's current and potential future capabilities.
18: You got me thinking there when you talked about how the internet opened up job opportunities. I wouldn't have been an investment advisor without the internet, because I had Barron's and I had the Wall Street Journal and I had all my reports online. So I'm picking up what you're putting down about AI. Let's talk quickly about the S&P 500 and the Magnificent Seven is obviously market weighted in the S&P 500. They've been the big winners for 2022, 2023, 2024, and 2025, and into 2026. One of the things in your books, you talk about the focus on the 493 because they're going to benefit from AI to the tune of maybe profit margins improving 2%. And if that happens, all-time high records on markets.
19: Yeah, well, you know, again, we look so deeply at past technology cycles, and you know what I thought the optimal strategy was. If we, our expectation here at Vanguard and my team, given all this research, is that the most likely scenario, by far, much more likely than what the Federal Reserve generally expects over the next 3 or 5 years, and most economists, is that AI will lift economic growth meaningfully. It will be disruptive. It will, you know, it will leave the pockets of anxiety, but nevertheless, productivity of workers in general and earnings will be higher 3 to 5 years from now than in recent memory. You have to go back to the late 1990s. Now, with that, you would overweight the technology companies that are providing that technology. And what we found is that in the technology cycles, they're rare, but when you're in them, and I would say AI, we're in one of them right now, that there's two phases to it, what we uncovered. The first phase, that can last 5 to 7 years. The producers of the new technology, that would include the picks and shovels, it would include, as the technology spreads, those companies are benefiting wildly and deservedly so. So San Francisco would know this well. And so I'm not disparaging those companies. What happens, however, is that for three reasons in the back half, so in the second phase, so the next roughly 5 to 7 years, there's what I would call the great rotation. And so it's the companies outside of the technology sector, as the technology transforms the rest of the economy and the companies in it, that's where the profitability and ultimately the stock winners emerge. So there's like two halves of the investment cycle. I would argue we're probably still in the first one, but there will become a time. And I think 2026 could start to mark at least some of the evidence for that. That we shouldn't forget the other 493, because in the back half of this AI cycle, we're going to see the benefits start to spread to non-technology companies.
18: I've got Joe Davis for a couple more segments. He's from Vanguard. His book is coming into view, How AI and Other Megatrends Will Shape Your Investments. It will give you a lot of insight into the future and profits, potentially, and ways to play your portfolio so that you stay in the game. Take a break here. We'll be right back with Joe Davis from Vanguard.
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8: I'm Lauren Simonetti, and this is the Fox Business Report.
9: The major averages ending higher for the day and week, with the S&P 500 notching its 26th record close of the year. Treasury yields edge lower after the July jobs report came in much cooler than expected, with investors rethinking whether the Fed will raise interest rates anytime soon. Employers unexpectedly cutting 23,000 jobs last month. Economists were expecting around 80,000 jobs will be added. The unemployment rate dipping to 4.1%, only because workers left the job market. Chip stocks fueling Friday's tech rally. The Dow up 152 points. The Nasdaq higher by 342. S&P 500 up 48. Shares of SpaceX continue to take off, rising nearly 16% a day after Elon Musk's rocket company gained 12% after a lockup period expired for insiders and early investors. That's your Fox Business Report. I'm Hillary Barsky, invested in you.
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18: Joe Davis from Vanguard is with me today. I read his book and I bought the audio tape, so he got me twice. Coming into view, how AI and other megatrends will shape your investments. There's a lot of information on AI, demographics, debt. I didn't know if I was going to like the debt part, productivity and long-term investing. You really hit four or five different themes there, which I like. Let's talk about the tug of war that sits with a massive amount of national debt that concerns a lot of my listeners, structural fiscal deficits. Is AI going to help and or hurt that? Because I could see tax revenues. I could see a lot of variables that could potentially play out differently.
19: Well, and I think you just teed it up perfectly, Rob. That is what I would call the tug of war. It wasn't evident to me until we did our work. And just for context, you know, when you ask most economists, this would have included me until as recently as 3 or 4 years ago. I would have, you know, most people have, experts have just effectively the same economic growth for the next 3, 5, 7 years as has been the past 3, 5, or 7 years. What I would call status quo, not really much change. But what the tug of war is getting at is that, given the some of the positive effects that AI could lift growth and earnings and wealth for all of us, you have significant challenges. You have an aging of society. You have fewer workers entering the workforce. And that was even before we had immigration restrictions. We've had a slowdown in even the patterns of trade across certain countries. You look at the tensions between the United States and China. And then most importantly, we have very high debt levels in the United States, government debt levels. And what's even more important in the, rather than the level of debt is that we're adding to it when the economy's not in recession. And so that's what's called what some would call structural fiscal deficit, meaning outside of recession or so forth, we're just adding to the pile of debt. And so, and again, there are significant forces, which could push down growth. And then with that living standards, it could push up inflation at the margin. So that's not a good mix. And so that is the tug of war. Is AI transformative enough to offset, those forces? And so our diagnosis, and again, these are data driven, sort of signals, because we have them all in one living, breathing system. I talk about in the book over the next 3 or 5 and 7 years is that the odds are 2 to 1. So twice as likely that AI will become transformative enough that it will offset those other forces. And so it's not that we've grown out of our debt levels. It's not that debt doesn't matter. It's just that, as has been the case in other periods of history, those positive effects will dominate what could be some negative headwinds to growth and society. And so, we're not living in a bubble. All those things can compete. So that's a diagnosis. Those others are serious forces. And if AI only automates, if it doesn't unleash new industries, if it doesn't complement our work, in other words, if it only saves us time, that would be the unfortunate path. It's not as likely. It's not consensus either. And so what would happen is that you won't get those new industries. You only get saving time. You would get more job loss than job creation. And then, of course, you have now not offset some of the fiscal spending commitments, which we already have with the aging of society. And so with that, you have slower economic growth, yet you have fiscal pressures. I don't like talking about that scenario a lot, but that's where I call it in the book, AI disappoints and deficits dominate. And it's much more negative to the financial markets. I talk about ways you can diversify some of that. But yes, it's not that those forces don't matter at all. In fact, they're very important, but they don't operate in a vacuum. It depends how these other forces are interplaying with them at any point in time.
18: I told my child, he's 15, 16, he wants to do what I do, and thus he wants to learn from people like you. I said, one thing that Joe does is he gives both sides of the argument, which I kind of hate because I want the answer and cheat and go that direction. But you say, on one hand, AI kills us. On the other hand, it could, so look, let's cut off one hand. And my kid laughed, and I was like, that's an old joke. Don't laugh. But you're talking about demographics as destiny, and it kind of woke me up a little bit. How is AI going to not let the United States become Japan, which got old and they started to fall apart, economically speaking, for many, many, many years?
19: Well, you know, what was, you know, going into this project, what I was fascinated, I mean, I had the expectations that demographics actually were destiny. There's been conferences, I could tell you, my profession I've gone to for 2 decades, who says, the United States, we have slowing in demographics. We're going to follow the pace of Japan, which we're going to have deflation. We're going to have zero growth. And it's tough to dismiss it because it seems so intuitive, right? Because, you know, how many people are entering the labor force? That's a contribution to GDP just by accounting standards. GDP is the efficiency of workers times, and how that changes times the number of workers itself going up or down. And so, although it's an accounting identity, demographics has actually, when you look at the data, and we looked at the data on all these dimensions, the biggest data set in the world, it turns out that actually demographics has never been that highly correlated with the economic outcomes we care about. No correlation with inflation. Effectively zero association with economic growth accelerations and decelerations. So even though it's a component of growth, it doesn't drive the ups and downs. And so you're saying, well, how does that happen? Well, it's because 99% of the ups and downs are driven by movements in technology, in productivity. It's those forces that matter more. And so it's when you put them up in what I call horse races, all these forces matter: debt levels, globalization, aging of society, immigration, tariffs. But you put them up in a horse race, some dominate and rise to, you know, can more than offset those forces. And that's what's happened. So again, demographics is actually not destiny. It does not have a very strong association with outcomes. Now, again, I am not saying that an economy should wish for significant, you know, reductions in population. That could hurt tax revenues. It could hurt public service. But I'm saying you have to go to real extremes. China someday may have those demographic extremes, but unless you're talking about that, it is not does not move the dial. And I think that's something that's misunderstood in my profession. And we actually didn't know that until we really applied, you know, the data in a scientific way. And so, again, definitely overcomable. So the, you know, even with the aging of the baby boom, if technology can make us more, let me put it this way, in our baseline expectations for the next 4 years and 5 years, if AI becomes as transformative as it does in our most likely outcome, it is the equivalent of having 17 million baby boomers not retiring. 17 million.
18: I like it.
19: And so that's the power of quantification in our framework. So it effectively fills the void and would come at a good time when we have, you know, just less workers, you know, for the next several years. So again, it all depends upon that tug of war between some of the negative forces and some of the positive ones.
18: So you don't work for the Federal Reserve. In theory, you could work for the Federal Reserve because your knowledge base is so big. But Federal Reserve has to deal with deglobalization. They have to deal with rising tariffs. They have to deal with geopolitical friction, all inflationary. Let's talk about what you think the Federal Reserve, how are they going to approach AI and the productivity gains and the margin expansions that you talk about could very well likely happen? Because it would change their business model, I would think, significantly.
19: Yeah, it's actually a really good question. I've had the pleasure, and you know, in this research, I present at the Federal Reserve and their various branches a number of occasions, in part because I was looking at the feedback for our framework, because we're approaching it differently than what the standard, you know, than even how I would normally do it in the profession. And what I mean by that is we've incorporated these big trends, and as they vary through time, explicitly in our forecast for inflation and growth and stock markets and bond markets, which is not typically done, believe it or not, in the industry. And then central banks don't do this either. They tend to hold these big picture trends fixed because they're worrying about the ups and downs and what's called the business cycle, right? And so what I'd hope they would do is actually start incorporating how productivity may accelerate or not, how deficits may accelerate or not. Again, I'm not here to criticize the Federal Reserve as much as, you know, take our research, make it better, improve it. And that's been the spirit of our engagement. And I think that is actually one of the reasons why I think Chairman Warsh is actually talking about task force. There's a task force on productivity and jobs. I think they are actually going to do this. Again, it's a sort of feeling I have, but it's something that's informed by my conversation with policymakers. And I think that's good because if you see growth accelerating in the next several years, yet if you use the Federal Reserve's current framework, they will assume that the economy is overheating because it's only demand. The economy's running hot. We're going to have to raise rates aggressively. And right now we do have some hotness in the inflation rate. However, if it was like the late 1990s, and this is what Chairman Greenspan bet on, but it was not their forecast. And that is they started to expect, or he started to expect a run-up in productivity, which really supply related, which means you can have higher growth without inflation and prices going up. Which is really a really good sort of acceleration in growth. And that's what our system does. And that's why I'm encouraging them to incorporate the same sort of techniques that we do. But I think that's where the Chairman Warsh is. I think his hypothesis is that AI will be a productivity surge in a surge in growth without having the high inflation that comes with it if we were just overheating and spending too much. But that's really going to be the debate for the economy for the next 3 or 4 years. But if we're right, then I think the Federal Reserve's forecast, I think, will follow in similar direction.
18: Speaking with Vanguard's global chief economist and global head of investment strategy group, Joe Davis from Vanguard. He is the author of the book, Coming Into View, How AI and Other Megatrends Will Shape Your Investments. This is a great book for millennials, Generation Z, anyone who's getting out, started in their 401k. Lots of great actionable items. I got one more segment with coming up. I'm going to talk some specifics about investment ideas. It's Joe Davis from Vanguard. I'm Rob Black. Thanks for listening.
3: With SRN News, I'm Ron Taylor. Republican Senator Bill Cassidy of Louisiana says he will vote for Todd Blanche as Attorney General likely paving the way for Blanche to be confirmed to lead President Trump's Justice Department. Cassidy announced his support Friday on the Senate floor, saying Blanche isn't perfect, but no one is. Blanche's confirmation has been thrown into doubt over opposition to other Republican senators, Lisa Murkowski of Alaska and Susan Collins of Maine. The Trump administration is moving ahead with its efforts to fire Federal Reserve Governor Lisa Cook 2 months after the Supreme Court allowed her to retain her job while she fights the president's efforts to terminate her over mortgage fraud allegations that she's denied. The justices in a 5-4 decision in June said Cook, who was nominated to the Fed's Board of Government by President Joe Biden, could remain in her post at least as long as her lawsuit challenging her firing goes on. This is SRN News.
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9: Joining me today is Vanguard's chief economist and global head of the investment strategy group, Joe Davis. He is author of the book Coming Into View, How AI and Other Megatrends Will Shape Your Investments. I highly suggest it. It changed my life in a good way. It prolonged my outlook on AI. Joe, U.S. stocks, U.S. equities, they've dramatically outperformed the rest of the world. You kind of dropped an anvil on me when I was reading this, and you're like, that's why you want to invest in Europe. And I was like, okay, wait, where is he going with this? And he goes, if they start using AI, they're going to get more productive. Their margins are going to increase. Their earnings are going to increase. I was like, ah, too simple. Can you talk about that? Because it did drop an anvil on me.
10: Yeah. And it's, again, it was counterintuitive. I mean, I didn't see it coming initially, okay. Full disclosure. And it seems counterintuitive, but I have told audiences ever since the book came out, Rob, that, you know, the more bullish you are on AI, the more you should invest outside of the AI technology space.
9: That's brilliant.
10: And now I know, and particularly, again, if I'm in San Francisco, I gotta explain what I mean. Because these technology companies, there's some very impressive, powerful, and, you know, very, star-studded companies. So I'm not disrespect. My intent is not to disrespect in any way. What I mean by that is there tends to be two phases to a technology cycle. And this is what our research uncovered. And it has happened in every single transformative technology cycle. To our knowledge, there is no exception, from the steam locomotive to the railroad, transistor, computer and internet. The outcome is the same. The timing varies, but the outcome is the same. And that is phase one, explosive growth in the technology companies in the country that is the leader in that technology. Their stock market outperforms the most. The so-called tech sector in the 1910s and 20s, it's called electricity companies. In the 1990s, you and I know those companies, hardware, software,

0: computer, internet. Sure. They are transforming the economies. Their earnings are explosive. The economy, the technology is being adopted. Wonderful, strong earnings growth. They do phenomenally well and outperform all other sectors of the economy. However, something very interesting happens. And one is, some will say, oh, it becomes a bubble and those technology stocks crash. I will park that aside. That's not what really is going on underneath the surface. What happens are two things. One is, and you got at one of them, as the technology transforms the economy, because these are rare transformative technologies. It's being used by everyone. In fact, we don't talk much about, I think 10 years from now, we will not talk about AI companies, because every company will be using AI, much like every company uses electricity. And so I think you will see the efficiency and or new revenue streams of companies that are using AI and deploying it. I identify areas such as healthcare companies that you could use it for efficiency, or could use it for new products and medical discovery. If you talk to a VC, investor, they could tell you better than I of some of the interesting applications of AI in different fields. And so that's one reason it happens. The other reason is, quite frankly, you just have a lot of new entrants into the field that's producing the technology. And in the US alone, we've had 5,000 companies funded, AI companies funded just over the past 4 years, looking at Stanford's really good website on AI analytics. And so there's just greater competition. You have some failure rates. You have some great star companies that emerge from this creative destruction, mm-hmm. but you do have failure rates. And most interesting, the technology field disrupts its own industry the most. We're seeing some of that disruption today with software, but we've seen it in the past. You saw what software did to hardware companies. So again, we're going to see some of that. That's one of the biggest reasons. I mean, if we're right, then you would diversify outside of the U.S. and diversify outside of tech in the U.S.
1: So we have about a minute left. I will give you a softball question. What did we not hit today that you think we should hit today?
0: Well, I would say investors continue to stick to their plan and deploy capital. I think we're going to enter an environment where it's not like completely change your portfolio. I would say the markets have done really well. And if you've been overinvested technology, congratulations. Now I would say start thinking about deploying with your new earnings and your new capital into those areas that may have been neglected. It would perhaps be outside the U.S. And if you're cautious on the froth, maybe a little in the fixed income, it's not radically changing your plan. I think this would be nips and tucks in the years ahead.
1: Thanks very much. If you can send me any of your coworkers in the future, you are a great interview. I'm sure they are as well. You have a great big team working for you at Vanguard. Vanguard's got a great website, vanguard.com. If people search Joe Davis, Vanguard, recent interviews, you are going to find a plethora of content to digest on top of his book, Coming Into View, How AI and Other Megatrends Will Shape Your Investments. I wish I had more time. I'm really proud of Vanguard. I think you do great work. You're kind of a star in my world. And the book covers AI, demographics, debt, productivity, long-term investing. And if I had more time, we'd go into that, some of that long-term investing. You give specific portfolio ideas from some of Vanguard's choices. It is actionable. Thanks very much, Joe Davis. Coming Into View is the book. Get it for friends and family this holiday season and beyond. It's great for millennial investors, people just starting out, Generation Z, and much, much more. Thanks, Joe.
0: Thank you for having me.
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5: News this hour from Town Hall. I'm Ron Taylor. The Senate moves to confirm a host of federal nominations, including some long-awaited agency administrations.
6: The Senate on Friday approved a flurry of nominees, more than 70 officials, including Cameron Hamilton, to head the Federal Emergency Management Agency. Hamilton is returning to shepherd an overhaul, despite being fired as acting administrator last year after publicly opposing FEMA's elimination. David Cummins was confirmed as the head of the Transportation Safety Administration. Cummins was an executive at a firm with contracts to run air traffic control towers. The Senate also confirmed David Perez to be the next U.S. ambassador to Brazil. He's a former speaker of Florida's House of Representatives. Perez's approval from Brazil has been delayed amid a war of words and diplomatic visa withdrawals in the run-up to Brazil's elections in October. I'm Jennifer King.
5: There are new details of a deadly shooting in Idaho at an In-N-Out restaurant, including chilling video of the shooting.
7: It shows one of three victims was killed when the gunman fired through a drive-up window before shooting more people outside the restaurant.
8: What happened here was violent, frightening, and deeply traumatic.
7: Twin Falls Police Chief Matthew Hicks says they're still searching for a motive.
8: Families in this area, what should have been a normal Saturday afternoon, dealt with the worst thing imaginable. Confronted with chaos, fear, and now loss.
7: When gunman headed to a trail, he came across two people, including one with his hands in the air talking to him. He distracted the gunman from possibly pursuing others on the trail. The gunman subsequently killed himself as police closed in. I'm Ed Donahue.
5: The Trump administration is moving ahead with its efforts to fire Federal Reserve Governor Lisa Cook, who, months after the Supreme Court allowed her retainer job, while she fights the president's effort to terminate her over mortgage fraud allegations that she's denied. The justices, in a decision in June, now who was nominated to the Federal Board of Governors by President Biden, said she could remain as long as the lawsuit prevails. More at Town.
9: KDOW.
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0: Once again, it's time for Yesteryear. A look back at your favorite dramas, westerns, comedies, and musical variety shows from the golden age of radio. Here's your host for Yesteryear, Craig Roberts.
1: Well, thank you, Dave, and welcome once again to Yesteryear. On today's program, The Whistler, starring Bill Forman as The Whistler. But first, a very special tribute to Frances Langford, who passed away recently in her Florida home at the age of 92. On radio for many years, Frances played Blanche on The Bickersons. The program first enjoyed popularity as a skit on The Charlie McCarthy Show, and then in 1946, NBC brought the pair to its Sunday night schedule. The Bickersons fought about everything from menus to Blanche's driving, but most often they fought because John was devoted to his sleep. Blanche, an insomniac, hated to be up alone. Although the show ran for only two seasons, it became a classic in the minds of many who don't even remember the specifics or the format. For a while, in addition to featuring Langford and Amici, the program also included the comedy stylings of Pinky Lee and vocalist Danny Thomas, along with the music of Carmen Dragon's Orchestra. It was called Dreamtime as courtesy to a sponsor, but to listeners, it was still the Bickersons, and the heart of the show still revolved around the squabbling couple first heard on Charlie McCarthy. So on this edition of Yesteryear, it's Don Amici and Frances Langford as the Bickersons.

0: Ladies and gentlemen, Don Ameche and Francis Langford in Philip Rapp's creation, The Bickersons.
1: Every morning it's the same. Rush, rush, rush. Get up at 7, make breakfast for you, then clear the things away, straighten the house, make the beds, do the shopping, do the laundry. Why can't I have a maid, John? John.
2: Hmm?
1: Well, why don't you answer me, John?
2: Hmm.
1: You take your head out of that paper for a minute, you hear what I'm saying.
2: Always hear what you're saying, Blanche.
1: You do not. Might as well be talking to a stone wall. Your mind is always a million miles away.
2: Hmm.
1: John.
2: Hmm?
1: I've been signed to go 15 rounds with Floyd Patterson at the Madison Square Garden.
2: Hmm.
1: Yesterday, the plumber found a Russian spy under the bathroom sink.
2: Mm-hmm.
1: I put a nice big gob of poison in your juice this morning.
2: Mm.
1: Give me $7 to buy a new hat.
2: You don't need a new hat.
1: It's a funny thing. The minute I mention money, you hear me fine.
2: I always hear you, Blanche. What did you say?
1: I said, why can't I have a maid?
2: You had a maid.
1: Yes, but how long was she with us?
3: She was never with us. She was against us from the start.
1: I didn't like her anyway. She never swept behind the door.
3: She did, too. She swept everything behind the door. The house was like a pigsty. Now, don't slow me down, Blanche. I gotta get out of here. Okay. Where's my hat?
1: In the icebox.
3: Where's my lunch?
1: In your hat.
3: Very funny.
1: What's this package from Kentucky, John? Why, it's a pint of bourbon.
3: Give me that. That's my dividend. I belong to the Bottle of the Month Club.
1: You and that bourbon. No wonder we never have any money. What are you going to do with it, John?
3: I'm going to hide it in a safe place. Wish you'd put a light in this bathroom. Oh, I killed that cat. Oh, my bourbon.
4: Did it rain?
3: My shirt is all wet. I hope it's blood.
1: Well, get up off your knees and stop licking the floor.
3: Now, what do I do for a shirt?
1: Wear the one I made for you. It's a lovely shirt.
3: It isn't lovely, and I won't wear it. It hasn't even got a shirt tail.
1: You don't need a shirt tail. Just wear your pants higher.
3: I can't wear them any higher. Wear my pants so high now I have to unzip them to blow my nose.
1: Well, I'll buy you a new shirt today. You can wear it at the wedding.
3: What wedding?
1: My cousin Eunice is getting married. Uncle Raffy's daughter.
3: Is that the one with no forehead who walks on his knuckles?
1: He does not walk on his knuckles. He just has very long arms. He's a very wealthy man now, and he's invited all the guests to go on a cruise after the ceremony. What do we get them for a present, John?
3: Forget the present and forget the wedding. I'm not going boat or no boat. Goodbye, Blanche. I gotta get to the office.
1: John!
3: What's the matter?
1: It's a fine way to leave. Haven't you forgotten something?
2: Handkerchiefs, cigarettes, water blanks, samples. No, I got everything.
1: I mean, is that the way a man says goodbye to his wife? Just goodbye?
3: Oh, honey, I can't shake hands with you now. I got my fingers stuck in these bowling balls.
1: Oh, goodbye.
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1: Sleeping with an outboard motor. I wish you spoke laughing. John, John! Get off your back. Go on. Stop that silly noise. Cut it out.
3: Cut it out, Blanche.
2: What's the matter, Blanche?
1: It's bad enough getting tossed around in mid-ocean without listening to that whining and snoring and rasping. It's been going on for 3 hours. I wish you could hear it.
3: I hear it. Must be that fat guy in the next cabin.
1: It isn't any fat guy at all. It's you. You've been snoring like a man who's choking to death.
3: Not me. Never snore.
1: You snored so so loud they stopped the boat twice.
4: What for?
1: Well, they thought the bilge pumps were clogged with seaweed.
4: Go to sleep, Blanche.
1: So sorry I came on this trip. I could cry. Why did you make me go?
3: I made you go. You were the one who didn't want to offend your cousin Eunice. I thought you said she was wealthy, Blanche.
1: She is. She's heir to her father's steamship line.
3: She's a hostess on a live bait boat. Line honeymoon cruise on a fishing scow.
1: I still say it was nice of her to invite us.
3: What do you mean, invite us? They're charging us $4 a couple. We had to bring our own worms.
1: Well, it was a beautiful wedding, and Eunice looked lovely.
3: Lovely. First time I ever saw a bride with a crew haircut.
1: Wonder you saw anything, the way you strapped yourself to the bar. Don't worry. I saw you with that bunch of no-good friends of yours making fun of the ceremony. You and your jokes about matrimony.
2: Oh, put out my lights.
1: You're a fine one to talk about matrimony. You don't even know the meaning of the word.
3: It's not a word, it's a sentence.
1: Too bad about you. I suppose you told those roughnecks I forced you into this marriage. Did I ever run after you?
3: Blanche, I want to sleep.
1: Answer me. Didn't you hang around my house night after night bringing flowers and candy and heaven only knows what? Did I ever run after you?
3: Listen, a mousetrap doesn't run after a mouse, but it catches them just the same.
1: How can you say such terrible things? I did everything I could to discourage you, and you know it. Did I accept you the first time you proposed?
3: No.
1: Why not?
3: Because you weren't there.
1: I knew it. There's somebody else.
3: Oh, Blanche, there's nobody else.
1: I've been a trusting fool all these years. You stopped loving me the day you married me.
3: That wasn't the day at all.
1: What?
3: I mean, I never stopped. Good night.
1: Then it's true you don't love me.
3: Blanche, I love you. What do you want from me?
1: Well, why do you scream so? Why can't you tell me you love me nice and quiet? Go on, say it.
3: I love you nice and quiet. Satisfied?
1: No, I'm not.
3: Listen, do I ever ask you to tell me you love me? Do I?
1: Well, maybe things would be a lot better if you did. Why don't you ask me just once in a while?
3: All right, do you love me?
1: No. That'll teach you not to take so much for granted.
3: Blanche, will you settle down so we both can get a little sleep?
1: I don't see how you can sleep at all on this thing, the way it pitches and tosses.
3: I can sleep fine if you'll only let me.
1: Well, I won't let you unless you promise not to snore anymore.
3: Oh, Blanche, can I help it if I snore?
1: Yes, you can. Dr. Hersey says you snore because you have a long uvula and it flutters against your palate.
2: Put out the lights.
1: He says he can cure it in his office with a very simple operation. Why don't you let him fix it?
2: I'll let him fix it when we get home.
1: You say it, but you won't do it. Do it now.
3: What?
1: Go on. Get up and let Dr. Hersey pull out your uvula.
3: Are you out of your mind, Blanche? In the first place, it's 4 o'clock in the morning. In the second place, we're in the middle of the ocean. And in the third place, I'm not going to let that medical thief hack on my uvula.
1: He doesn't hack, he snares.
3: I don't care if he knocks it off with a hockey stick. Nobody is going to lay a hand on my uvula. Now put out the lights.
1: In a minute.
3: Blanche, what are you doing?
1: I have to get ready for bed, don't I?
3: You've been in bed for 3 hours. Every night you cream your elbows, spray your chin, roll your neck. Just when I try to get some sleep. Put out the lights.
1: I haven't finished my face yet.
3: Your face is finished.
1: No, it isn't. I have to let this grease pack set for 10 minutes, otherwise it has no effect.
3: Grease pack?
1: It's guaranteed to make you beautiful in 5 treatments. And this is my 4th.
2: It is, huh?
1: Yes.
3: Boy, that 5th treatment must be a pip.
1: That's too bad about you, John Pickerson. Maybe your other girlfriends don't have to use face cream.
3: I had to open my big mouth.
1: What a fool I am. I go through torture to look good for you, and you reward me with insults.
3: What torture?
1: I just wish you had to spend a whole day on a permanent wave machine or have your eyebrows done.
3: Why do you have to wave your eyebrows?
1: I don't wave my eyebrows. I have them plucked.
3: What for?
1: Because it sets off my eyes and improves the lines of my face.
3: Your eyes are offset enough and you got plenty of lines in your face. You don't have to pluck your eyebrows for me.
1: Yes, I do.
3: You do not. I like them the way they are, nice and bushy.
1: That's a left-handed compliment if I ever heard one.
3: Well, I'm left-handed. Throw away that stuff and let me get some sleep.
1: I notice you never complain about Gloria Gooseby's makeup.
7: No, now don't start with Gloria Gooseby.
1: She has to struggle out of 12 pounds of cosmetics before you can even get close to her.
7: I always get close to her and she never struggles.
1: What?
7: Mean I hate the sight of Gloria Gooseby and you know it.
1: Then why do you always stare at her?
7: I never stare at her.
1: Not much. You made an absolute fool of yourself the way you followed her around at the wedding tonight.
7: It was that crazy dress she was wearing. That strapless thing with the two big buttons on it.
1: What buttons? Those were your eyes. Yeah, I'll bet I can have 10 men tagging after me if I can afford the clothes she wears.
7: Your clothes are better than hers.
1: That's what you say.
7: If you want to know something, the dress she wore tonight had a big rip in it.
1: No, you were seeing things.
7: Yeah, but she wore it just the same. How much longer are you going to be, Blanche? I must get a few minutes sleep.
1: I'm finished now. Good night, John.
7: Good night.
1: Wouldn't hurt you to kiss me goodnight, you know.
7: It hurts.
1: Funny how 8 years of marriage can change a man. Before we were married, you'd stand in my living room every night and pucker your lips the minute I came in. Why don't you do it now, John?
7: Because I'm too pooped to pucker. Can't you stop yapping for 1 minute, Blanche?
1: Well, I have to talk about something or I'll go out of my mind. Why does this thing rock so much?
7: I don't know.
1: I'm getting scared, John. When are we supposed to land?
7: Yesterday afternoon. I'll be surprised if we get there at all.
1: Well, suppose the boat sinks, John.
7: Oh, it won't sink.
1: Well, suppose it does.
7: Then it'll sink.
1: Well, I can't swim. Will you save me?
7: Yes, I'll save you.
1: Why?
7: Look, Blanche, I got a terrible neuritis in my legs. All I want to do is lie quietly so it doesn't pain too much.
1: Who told you to get neuritis?
7: Nobody told me to get neuritis.
1: Serves you right for catching fish in your shorts.
7: I didn't catch fish in my shorts. I used a rod. And if you'll just...
1: What was that, John?
7: I guess it was a wave. Must be a pretty rough sea.
1: John?
7: Hmm?
1: I don't feel so good.
7: Lie still.
1: Will you tell me what to do if I get seasick?
7: It won't be necessary. You'll do it.
1: It's awfully close in here, John. And this is the most uncomfortable thing I ever slept in. Are you comfortable? Why don't you change with me?
7: Oh, please, Blanche. I purposely sacrificed my own comfort just so you wouldn't squawk. I took this bed with only one mattress. I gave you my pillow. What more do you want?
1: I want to change. I'm not comfortable.
7: You are, too. There's nothing in the world more comfortable than a hammer.
1: It swings too much. I keep rolling back and forth.
7: Well, tie your feet to the wall.
1: There isn't even any room to turn over. Why did you have to put your fishing tackle up here?
7: It won't fit on the floor.
1: I don't see why I should have to sleep with a 55-pound halibut.
7: I couldn't get it off of the hook, and you know it. Besides, it isn't a halibut. It's a white sea bass.
1: I don't care if it's a mackerel. I'm not going to have it in my hammock. It bothers me.
7: It can't bother you. It's been dead for 11 hours. Turn the fish over on his side and go to sleep.
1: No, you change places with me.
7: Blanche, you're just being contrary. You know as well as I do it's more restful in a hammock. There's more air. And it's 10 times as good as this bed. You'll only suffer down here.
1: I don't mind suffering.
7: Well, I do. But I'm not going to get up there.
1: And throw this fish out. What are you saving it for?
7: I told you I want to take it home and stuff it. Now, settle down and go to sleep.
1: No, you're going to change places with me or I'll keep talking all night.
7: Okay, let's change.
1: Well, help me down.
7: Come on. All right. So now you got the bed. How do you climb into this darn thing? Won't stop swinging. I can't get my other leg in. Blanche, look out!
1: John, are you hurt? Your face is all cold and clammy. Hey, your mouth is cut from ear to ear. John, speak to me.
7: I'm up here. That's a sea bass.
1: Why do you scare me like that? Get this fish out of my bed.
7: He's used to you, Blanche. Leave him alone.
1: John? I gotta have some water, quick.
7: What's the matter with you?
1: I'm getting squeamish again. Oh, John, I need air.
7: She needs water. She needs air. You want me to check your oil, too?
1: Don't be funny. I can hardly breathe.
7: Well, reach up and open the porthole.
1: Porthole? What porthole?
7: That little round thing with the iron handle.
1: Is that a porthole? I thought it was a wall safe.
7: Well, I hope you didn't put any valuables in it.
1: No. Just those 8 bottles of liniments.
7: Liniments? Bledsoe's bottles were full of bourbon. You threw them in the ocean. Oh, why did you do that?
1: It serves you right for trying to camouflage the stuff.
7: I wondered why that school of sardines was chasing that shark. My bourbon. Oh, now I'm really sick.
1: Somebody's at the door. Open it, John.
7: That's the last straw, sick as I am. I'm coming. No!
1: What happened?
7: I forgot I was in the hammock. What do you want?
8: You better hurry and get dressed, mister.
7: What for?
8: There's a big run of barracuda off the port bow.
7: Well, let them run. I'm not fishing anymore.
8: Well, most of the passengers are up on deck and they used up all my squid. Would you let us cut up your sea bass for bait?
7: Go ahead and take it. There it is on the bunk. It's the one without the nightgown.
8: Thanks a lot. If you want breakfast, you'll have to come and get it now. There won't be any more food served till we get it short.
7: Oh, go away.
8: What a trip.
7: Threw away $35 on a wedding gift. I'm losing 2 days' pay. I'm sick as a dog. And you won't let me sleep. Only one thing to do.
1: John, where are you going with that fishing rod?
7: I'm going fishing.
1: At 4 o'clock in the morning, you're going fishing for barracuda?
7: Barracuda, nothing. I'm going to try and catch my bourbon. Good night, Blanche.
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6: Now, here are Don Amici and Francis Langford as John and Blanche Bickerson in The Honeymoon is Over. The Bickersons have retired. Poor husband John, a chronic insomniac and suffering from Grunter's disease, struggles during an acute attack of his ailment, while Blanche Bickerson attempts to describe his symptoms over the phone to Dr. Hersey. Listen.
9: This is worse than ever, Dr. Hersey. Can't you come over?
10: Mrs. Bickerson, it's almost 3 o'clock. I'm sure his condition isn't critical. I'll come over in the morning.
9: But he might recover by morning. I wouldn't want that to happen.
10: What?
9: Wait a minute. I'll carry the phone into the bedroom and you can hear what John's going through. Maybe, but John isn't breathing through his mouth.
10: What makes you so sure?
9: I taped it shut with court plaster.
10: That isn't wise, Mrs. Bickerson. I'd rather have you tape his nostrils. It's less dangerous.
9: I tried that last night. I think my husband snores through his pores. I'd give anything if you could cure him.
10: Well, there's only one course of treatment, but it's very expensive. 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
9: Sounds like buying a new car.
10: I am. Good night, Mrs. Bickerson.
9: Good night, Dr. Hersey. Maybe John's quiet now. John, John, turn over on your side. Go on. John, stop making that silly noise. Oh, I forgot. The adhesive tape.
7: Ow! Oh! What'd you do that for? What's the matter with you, Blanche? Who taped up my mouth?
9: I put it on to stop you from snoring.
7: Oh, I never heard of such a thing. I had to go and tape up my mouth just when I'm raising a mustache. Pull out every hair.
9: That's too bad. You caused me enough suffering. I'd rather lose your mustache than lose my sleep.
11: What's the matter with you, Blanche? What's the matter?
9: I just can't stand it anymore, John. Night after night, I walk the floors and get into a state because you snarl and growl and snore and whine like a bulldozer. Is it any wonder I'm so irritable and ill-tempered? Dr. Hersey won't encourage me or try to improve my nature and buoy me up. Who will help me?
11: Nature boy.
9: Very funny. Oh, you're so funny, John Vickerson.
11: I'm not funny. I'm sleepy.
9: And what about me? I haven't slept for so long, I'm a nervous wreck. I bury my head under the pillows to shut up your snoring. And when I get up every morning, I have a cramp in my collarbone.
11: Rub it with chicken fat.
9: Rub it with chicken fat. You and your stupid remedies. Lot you care what I go through.
11: Blanche, put out the light.
9: I will not. How would you like to go through life with a constant pain in the neck?
11: Well, I took you for better or worse. The worst is yet to come.
9: That's right. Pile it on. Tell people I forced you into this marriage. Never a kind word. Never a sign of affection. Never a goodnight kiss. And to think you used to kiss me every time I turned around.
11: I never kissed you when you turned around.
9: I've been a trusting fool all these years. I should have known you don't love me, and you never did.
11: I did, too. I mean, I do, too.
9: You don't.
11: Oh, Blanche, I love you.
9: You're lying. You think more of a bottle of bourbon than you do of me. It's true, isn't it, John?
11: What's true?
9: You're in love with a bottle of bourbon.
11: Oh, for heaven's sake.
9: Go on, say it. Just give it to me straight.
11: It's better with soda.
9: Don't try and twist things around. You know you indulge more than it is absolutely necessary. No other wife would put up with a thing like that.
11: Now, just a minute, Blanche. I resent that.
9: I don't care.
11: You're going to accuse me of being selfish or inconsiderate or anything else. But drinking is not one of my failures.
9: No, it's one of your few successes.
11: That's not true. I don't drink more than any six men you know. Only reason I use bourbon is because the doctor prescribed it. He said I would stop snoring if I took a jigger of bourbon and two aspirin every night.
9: That's not what you do, though. You're 6 months behind on the aspirin and 2 years ahead on the bourbon.
11: Well, aspirin gives me a headache. What about the price?
9: You'd better listen to me, John. We'd get along beautifully if you'd think of me once in a while. If there's an extra dollar in the house, it goes for your pleasure.
11: Sure, sure, sure.
9: Only 2 weeks ago, you had your life insured for $10,000.
11: Well, what about it?
9: You're always thinking of yourself.
11: Myself. Now, what kind of idiotic talk is that, Blanche? If I die, you get the $10,000.
9: You know perfectly well you have no intention of dying. You only got your life insured to tantalize me.
11: I'll drop dead in the morning.
9: You say it, but you won't do it.
11: Blanche, what's the matter with you? You realize what you're saying?
9: I'm sorry. I didn't mean it that way. I'm sorry.
11: Well, that's okay. Just calm down. Try to get some sleep.
9: I can't sleep. I'm too upset. You can't stand the sight of me, can you, John?
11: I can stand it fine.
9: I'd like to hear you talk that way to Gloria Gooseby.
11: Ooh, now, don't smack with Gloria Gooseby.
9: Anybody could look pretty with the money she spends on clothes. Oh. Every time her husband wants a kiss, he has to buy her a dress. Believe me, you're lucky you've got a cheap wife like me. Oh. If you were married to Gloria Gooseby, you'd have to pay her for kisses.
11: I'm not married to her, and I get them for nothing. I hate Gloria Gooseby, and I'm warning you, Blanche, if I ever hear you mention her name again, I'll...
9: That's right. Hit me. You've done everything else.
11: Blanche, will you please put out the lights? I have to get up so early in the morning. Good night.
9: Are you angry, John?
11: No, I'm just sick.
9: You hate me?
11: You know I do.
9: What?
11: You mean I don't hate you? Blanche, what's the matter with you tonight? What have you done?
9: I've been so upset I forgot to give you something that came for you yesterday.
11: A letter?
9: Special delivery and registered. It was addressed to you and marked strictly personal and private.
11: Oh. What did it say?
9: You needn't be so snide about it, John. I wouldn't have read it, but I accidentally steamed it open while I was pouring myself a cup of tea.
11: Where is it? Let me see it.
9: You can read it in the morning. Go to sleep.
11: I want to read it right now. Put the lights on and give it to me.
9: Oh, all right. Here it is.
11: Oh, from the government.
9: Good night, John.
11: Mr. John Bickerson, sir, in checking your return for 1946, we find you have overpaid your tax. Enclosed fine check for $76.50 to cut. Well, say, what a break. I finally... Blanche.
7: Where's the check?
12: Oh?
11: Don't act sleepy now. What did you do with my $76?
12: I bought a beautiful Evans handbag. It's shark skin, trimmed with snake skin, and it matches my calf skin shoes.
11: $76 for a shark skin snake? Take it back, you hear me?
12: Oh, stop screaming.
11: How could you squander my hard-earned money like this? I deny myself everything. I've been cutting the straps off your old garter belts and wearing them for bow ties. I had my feet half sold at a blacksmith just to save on shoes. I don't even drink my bourbon anymore. I just lick the label and stick my nose in a light socket. I don't spend a nickel on myself.
12: You bought a new watch chain yesterday.
11: What watch chain? The zipper came off my pants. You get that money back, you hear me?
12: How can you do that, John? You didn't buy me anything for our anniversary. Can I keep it clean?
11: No.
12: Please?
11: What's the use?
12: Can I keep the bag, John?
11: How I slave and sweat to keep body and soul together, deprive myself of every tiny luxury to try and make both ends meet. Isn't worth it. One fell swoop, she squanders 2 years' savings. What has a man got to live for? Wish I had the courage to. Maybe I will. Life means nothing anymore. It's one thing to do.
12: John!
13: Well, there you have it. From 1947, The Bickersons with Don Ameche and Francis Langford. Coming up in just a moment, it's The Whistler, starring Bill Forman from December of 1945, as Yesteryear continues.
14: 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The sounds of the golden age of radio continue with Yesteryear. Here's Craig Roberts.
13: Thanks, Dave. As Yesteryear continues, next up, it's the popular mystery, The Whistler. The Whistler narrated his strange tales from May of 1942 through July of 1955 over the CBS West Coast Network. The Whistler's mysterious narration in many ways echoed the venomous tones of The Shadow, which had thrilled radio listeners during the 1930s, well before radio's first mysterious storyteller was reborn as an invisible sleuth. Bill Forman starred in the title role through most of the West Coast's 13-year radio run, while announcer Marvin Miller filled in as The Whistler during Forman's brief military service. On today's program, it's Lucky Night. Miserly landlords discover a large amount of money on the body of a deceased boarder, and then it gets interesting. From December of 1945, it's Lucky Night and The Whistler.
15: The Whistler.

0: I am the Whistler, and I know many things, for I walk by night. I know many strange tales hidden in the hearts of men and women who have stepped into the shadows. Yes, I know the nameless terrors of which they dare not speak.
1: Yes, friends, it's time for the Signal Oil program, The Whistler, rated by independent research the most popular program on the West Coast. And now, The Whistler's strange story, Lucky Night.
0: Cities are noisy, sprawling things, tentacled with streets and avenues, scarred by towers and ditches, built of shacks and mansions. They combine the beautiful and the ugly. And the people of the cities are as diverse and varied as the buildings, rich and poor, educated and ignorant, the hurrying, scuffling, pushing mob that makes a city live. They are the principals in a million stories enacted every day in the city's streets and its buildings. Here, for example, is the beginning of one story. A man running down a street in the cheap section of the city just after nightfall. He darts across a narrow street without looking. He comes to the intersection of a street and alley just as a car turns the corner.
2: Hey, you hit him!
3: How bad?
2: He's dead! What are we going to do?
3: Two. Get out of here. Drag him in that alley.
2: Yeah, but he's dead. That's hit and run driving. We ought to report.
3: You heard me. Drag him in that alley and let's get out of here.
0: Yes, the man lying dead in the alley marked the beginning of a story. A very important story to Mr. and Mrs. Crake, Albert and Carolyn. Two lovely people who run a boarding house a few blocks away. It's a vital story to them because it involves money. And anything that involves money is more important than life itself to Mr. and Mrs. Crake.
4: And another thing, Albert. You got to go up and see Mr. Sedgwick right this minute because he ain't paid his rent for next week. He's a new boarder, and it's best we show him right off that we ain't going to put up with back rent.
5: Yeah, it'd be a lot better if we could get that Mr. Sedgwick out of here. I don't like the looks of him. Besides, he burns the electric too much at night.
4: It's getting so two honest people ain't able to run a decent, respectable place no more.
5: Yeah.
4: Well, anyhow, you go right up and see that, Mr. Sedgwick. And if he ain't got the money, out he goes.
5: I don't like the way he looks at me, Caroline.
4: Hmm? He has got a funny way of looking at people. But that ain't got nothing to do with the rent. And you tell him... Who's there?
6: Your star boarder, Mr. Campion.
4: Oh, dear. Now, what does he want?
7: Good evening, Albert. Caroline.
5: You ain't to call us by our first names. I told you that.
7: A friendly gesture on my part, Mr. Craig. But I didn't descend into these charming quarters of yours to discuss the amenities of nomenclature.
4: Now, you stop that fancy talk. And don't bring that cigarette in here.
7: Hmm?
4: You ain't been smoking in bed now, have you?
7: No, but it's an idea. At least the feeble glow would provide more light than the ceiling fixture.
5: You're complaining again, and you're getting a good room at a reasonable rent. There ain't many boarding houses in the city where you...
7: No, you're right. There aren't many boarding houses in the city where the boarders have to race home at night to make sure they can get their evening paper. Or where the owners get up at 4 a.m. to steal the cream off the milk.
4: Are you calling us thieves?
7: No, I don't think so, Mrs. Craig. I'd have to qualify that. Sneak thieves, I should say.
4: Oh, no,
7: stop it. Let's don't argue about it. What about the hot plate in my room?
5: What's the matter with it?
7: It belies its name, Mr. Craig. It is no longer a hot plate. It has become a refrigerator.
4: You broke it.
7: In the passage of time, sweet Caroline, mechanical and electrical appliances get out of order.
5: But we can't get parts, Mr. Campion.
7: All right. Let's get to something else. The bedspread, for example. It has become one of the most exciting games I've ever played, to find a spot in the spread free from holes. It embarrasses me when I have guests.
4: We can't afford a new one, Mr. Campion.
7: We shall forget the bedspread and take up the subject of the ceiling fixture.
5: That ain't broke.
7: Well, not exactly, but it certainly is eccentric. It goes on and off, Mr. Craig, like a lighthouse. though guaranteed to be untouched by human hands, yet it flashes ambitiously and energetically.
5: You keep finding fault with everything.
7: I am not alone. And now that I've registered my complaint, I shall retire to the damp chill of the crypt I occupy, and for which I pay $68 a month.
4: If you don't like it, you can get out.
7: That, Mrs. Crake, is a line which becomes you well. Good night.
5: Young puppy. For 2 cents, I...
7: Such extravagance. And from you, of all people. Good night.
4: Well, I never. Albert, as soon as we can, we'll put him out.
5: Carolyn, it might be hard to rent that room. And he does pay regular.
4: Well... Oh, Mr. Sedgwick.
5: Eh?
4: You go right up there and get the money for Mr. Sedgwick.
5: Now, Carolyn, maybe he'll bring it down. Night ain't over yet.
4: You're scared of him.
5: I don't like the way he looks at me.
4: We'll both go.
5: All right.
4: There goes that Miss Barton turning on the water again to wash her hair. Miss Barton, you close off that water good and don't use too much.
5: Yeah, she knows all right, her being a day behind with her rent.
4: Mr. Sedgwick?
5: Mr. Sedgwick!
7: Your lovely knuckles, Caroline. You'll skin them.
5: You keep quiet.
7: Wouldn't you rather I told you that Mr. Sedgwick went out?
4: How do you know?
7: He went out the front door some time ago. Now go away and stop pounding. I have work to do.
4: I'd like to slap that smart alecky Mr. Campion's face for him.
5: Never mind, Caroline. Let's go for our walk.
0: Yes, Mr. and Mrs. Crake, you are a remarkable couple. You do take the cream from the milk, and you do read the newspapers before the boarders get home to save a couple of pennies. And now you go for your walk. Not for exercise, though. It's to save electric light bills. Every night it's the same, down the same street, past the warehouse, over to the brewery, and along the street running through the wholesale district, until you finally get sleepy and turn homeward.
4: Albert, if that smart Mr. Campion tells you that he ain't using electric light in that lamp he bought, he's lying.
5: Yeah, if we could just catch him at it. He's got enough light in his room. He don't need no more lamps. It's costing us money to put up with him.
4: That's right, Albert. Money, money. We always got troubles.
5: Wait a minute.
4: That's a man laying there. Drunk, most likely.
5: Yeah, that's right. Honest people have to slave for their money, and some no good like this drinks it up and then...
4: I don't smell no liquor.
5: Maybe I'm going to look closer.
4: Keep away from him, Albert. Maybe it's a trap. He might be a hold-up man.
5: Carolyn, it's Mr. Sedgwick. It is. Look.
4: What's the matter with him?
5: He's dead.
4: Albert.
5: Looks like maybe he got hit by an auto.
4: What's that?
5: His pocket. It's stuffed with money.
4: And him owing us rent.
5: Look, Carolyn, it's so much.
4: Albert, what do you suppose...
5: Shh. Ain't nobody in sight.
4: What are you thinking?
5: Huh? Me? What are you thinking?
4: Nothing. I ain't thinking nothing.
5: Ain't nobody in sight.
4: But it'd be stealing.
5: Ain't nobody in sight.
4: Oh, Albert, it's so much money.
5: He come by it bad.
4: I never did like the way he looked. Like one of them gangsters.
5: Yeah, he wouldn't do no good with it.
4: And he owes us rent.
5: Yeah.
4: It's his kind that spend it on some chorus girl.
5: You and me, we...
4: Albert, are you going to do it, or ain't you?
5: Ain't nobody watching. Ain't nobody saw him before us either. And there wouldn't be no money.
4: Albert.
5: Carolyn, come on. I got it.
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1: And now, back to the Whistler.

0: So you've taken the money from Mr. Sedgwick, Albert and Carolyn. But look, isn't someone behind you? Faster, walk faster. Just a shadow, wasn't it? But you didn't know that, Mr. and Mrs. Craik. That money is heavy in your pocket, isn't it, Albert? Faster now, both of you. Hurry home to hide the money in the mattress. Yes, in the mattress with the rest of your miser's hoard. But faster again. The memory of Mr. Sedgwick lying back there is pursuing you, and you've got to get away. Faster now, faster.
1: Carolyn, I...
2: Lock the door. You didn't lose it, did you, Albert?
1: No, I got it right here.
2: You've got to put it in the mattress with the rest
3: of you. Well, welcome home. Back early, aren't you?
2: Mr. Campion.
3: Yes, were you expecting someone else?
1: No, I wasn't.
3: Hey, what have you two been doing? Running?
2: No. Why should we be running?
3: You might have heard the nickel I dropped upstairs.
1: Hey, you ain't funny, Mr. Campion.
3: I wasn't trying to be funny, Albert. Now, look, what's the matter with you two?
2: Mr. Craik ain't feeling good.
3: He looks a little pale around the gills. Someone chasing you?
1: No, nobody chased us.
2: Why'd you ask that?
3: Well, from the way you dashed in here, I thought perhaps you robbed a bank or something like that.
1: We're honest people.
3: To a certain extent, yes.
2: Are you calling us thieves again?
3: I explained that once before tonight. But you two certainly do look excited. And the only thing that could bring a flush to your careworn cheeks would be money. Perhaps left by a rich uncle?
2: We ain't got any uncle.
1: And that ain't no way to talk, Mr. Campion.
3: Okay, we'll forget it. I'm going for a walk.
1: A walk?
3: Well, sure. Why not? The ceiling fixture gave up the ghost altogether a few minutes ago. Can't work anymore.
2: Which way are you walking?
3: What? Does that make any difference?
1: Well, of course not, but it's damp out.
2: Yes. You might catch a chill.
3: Your solicitude is absolutely amazing. Can this be the Craiks? The same people who all through the winter dole out heat by fractions of degrees?
1: You want that light fixed, don't you?
3: Unless I am to become a mole, light would be welcome,
2: well,
3: yes.
2: Well, then you go along with Mr. Craik, Mr. Campion.
1: Aha! What's the matter?
3: I see.
2: See what?
3: Mr. Craik has...
1: What have I got?
3: Wire. Wire to repair the ceiling fixture.
2: Oh.
3: If I help him, it saves the electrician's fee for you.
2: You're always poking fun at us.
3: Oh, no, Mrs. Craik. Well, come along, Albert. You and I shall play Steinmetz to the ceiling fixture.
1: All right.
3: Oh, but Mrs. Craik.
2: Huh?
3: I should still like to know what encounter brought you two home before sleep deadened your elfin steps and dulled those brilliant minds.
1: You coming, Mr. Campion?
3: Certainly, Mr. Craik. Yeah, certainly.
2: Albert, you better leave that package with me.
1: Oh, I forgot.
3: Package? What package?
2: In his coat pocket. Albert, give it to me.
1: I ain't going to leave you alone with it. Mr. Campion.
3: Yes, Albert?
1: There's wire and stuff in the cellar. You get it yourself here. Here's the key to the basement.
3: Wonder of wonders. The key to the Craik cellar. And shall I find vintage 1902 or perhaps the skeletons of former boarders?
2: You fix the light, Mr. Campion. If there's anything you need, you can buy it tomorrow. We'll pay you for it.
3: Numb. Absolutely numb I am. This is the epitome of surprise. The key to the cellar, an offer of payment by the Craiks, all in one evening.
1: You gonna fix it or not?
3: Certainly. Tomorrow may see the Craiks back in usual form. Therefore, tonight, I shall gather the golden fruits of whatever occasion this munificent
1: package. Karen, you're a fool. You mentioned package and there ain't none.
2: I want to see how much is there.
1: We could have counted it later.
2: How do I know you wouldn't have took it some from yourself?
1: You shut up and come on. We'll count it in our room.

0: So you count the money, Mr. and Mrs. Crink. And how much is there? 100? Keep counting. 300? Oh, much more. 500, 7,000. Keep counting. Perspiration is beading your foreheads. Your hands are damp, sticky. The bills stick to your fingers. Now you reach 2,000, 3,000, 3,500. You're not through yet. Keep counting, counting. Your breath hot, your eyes glazed with greed. Ah, now you've finished counting. How much?
1: $5,000.
2: And we found it. Just found it. We went for a walk and we found it.
1: Not so loud. You wake everybody.
2: Oh, we're rich. We're rich.
3: Who's there?
2: There?
3: Campion. Is anything wrong?
1: No. There's nothing the matter.
3: But I thought I heard Mrs. Craig.
2: Did you fix the light?

0: a close look at me. My name is Campion. I've been living here for 6 months, during which time you must have seen that I am not affluent in any way. I have no influence with the governor. I know no politicians or statesmen. What little money I have, I spend for bare necessities. In short, Albert, Caroline, why are you spreading this soft soap with such a lavish hand?
1: We're willing to let bygones be bygones.
0: Oh? Well, thanks very much for the offer of tea. But I shall take a walk just the same.
2: He'll go the way we did. I know he will.
1: Forget it. Close the door. What if he does find him? All he'll see is that Sedgwick laying in the alley. We didn't kill him. Anybody could see it was Otto that done it. Campion can't know about the money. Cedric was only here 2 days.
2: But we gotta hide it in case.
1: In the mattress, with the rest.
2: We ain't got time. What if Mr. Campion does know about the money? What if he sees Mr. Sedgwick and comes back here? We ain't got time to open the mattress and close it again.
1: Well, then what do we do?
2: Put it in the fireplace until tomorrow morning.
1: Then what?
2: When the bank's open, you go clear over to the outer side of town. If it's a nice day, you can walk. Change one of the big bills into littler ones.
1: Yeah, you're crazy. What good's that gonna do?
2: You'll see. Now listen. Then go to another bank and put the littler bills in a bank account.
1: We ain't got none.
2: You can open one. Maybe do the same thing for a week until all the money is out of here. Ain't nobody knows us on the other side of town.
1: Yeah. Yeah, I see. Well, that's a good idea.
2: And then, when we're good and sure nobody else knows about the money, we can take it out of the banks and bring it back here, see?
1: Yes. Well, that's smart. That's pretty smart, Carolyn. I bet even Mr. Smarty Pants Campion couldn't think of nothing like that.
3: That's a splendid idea, Albert and Carolyn. Splendid. You hear Mr. Campion come back. Go to his room upstairs. He does knock on your door. He says nothing. So you sigh with relief. But you spend a sleepless night just the same. What if he does know and guesses? Then it's morning. You leave the house, Albert. In your pocket is a $100 bill. You start for a bank across town, the bank where no one knows you. You reach the bank, give the bill to one of the tellers. He looks at you hard. Is there some suspicion in his glance? Is there, Albert? But he changes the bill, and you hurry out. You start for another bank, blocks away. But before you get there, a newspaper headline catches your eye. You can't read it all, but 2 words make you start and turn pale. Bank robbery. You read as much as you can. But your lifelong miserliness doesn't let you spend a nickel, just 5 cents, for that paper. Then one phrase strikes your eye. Marked money. Marked money. Now you hurry home. The other bank is forgotten. You should take a taxi, but you don't think of it, even though fives and tens are clutched in your pocket, the dampness from your hand making them a pulpy mass. Now you're home, safe.
0: Pardon me, Mr. Craig.
1: I can't stop now, Mr. Campion.
0: Okay, so you can't stop. Don't you want to know why this policeman is here?
1: Policeman? Where?
0: Using the phone down the hall. It seems our good friend Mr. Sedgwick has some shady dealings.
1: Sedgwick?
0: Yes, you see, there was a little incident. I
1: gotta go to Carolyn. I went out to get some medicine. I'll...
0: The law will wait, Mr. Craig. The law will wait.
1: Carolyn!
2: Is the policeman gone, Albert?
1: No, he ain't.
2: I saw him coming down the street while I was looking out the window for you. Why was you gone so long, Albert?
1: Oh, never mind that.
2: He came up the stairs and he rang the bell. I couldn't answer the door. I just couldn't, Albert. So I pretended I wasn't here. Then Mr. Campion came down and knocked on our door.
1: Did he hear you? He know you was here?
2: I must have made some kind of noise because he talked to me. I didn't say nothing. Then I heard the policeman and Mr. Campion talking.
1: You tell me what they were saying.
2: I couldn't hear it good. I put my ear against the door, but I couldn't hear nothing but low talk.
1: And that's what it's for. That's what it's for.
2: What are you saying?
1: Where's the rest of the money?
2: Still in the fireplace. Are they going to arrest us, Albert? Are they going to arrest us for taking money from Mr. Sedgwick?
1: The paper said it was marked.
2: Oh.
1: The bandits took marked money from the bank. The serial numbers was all wrote down. Now we got it. That Mr. Sedgwick was a crook.
2: We got to give it back.
1: Yeah, you're crazy. Then we got to tell him we stole it off Sedgwick. We got to get rid of the money.
2: Albert! What are you doing?
1: Burning it.
2: Oh, no, Albert.
1: Let go of my arm. That fellow at the bank.

0: funny at me. It took me 20 minutes to get back here. He told the police before I got back.
1: You murdered it! Murdered it!
0: You shut up!
1: I saw it right now! Shut up! Oh! Albert, you didn't have to hit me. You didn't have to hit me.
0: Quiet, quiet. That's a policeman. Now, you go keep him away. The money's nearly gone. And then he can come in. Go ahead now, go ahead. Don't stand there like a fish. Go ahead.
1: Who is it?
2: Campion, with a stout minion of the law name of... His name is McCarthy.
0: Just a couple of seconds more. Just a couple of seconds.
1: I ain't dressed.
2: Oh, come, come, Mrs. Craig. It's after 10. You were up early this morning. I heard you.
0: It's done, Carolyn. You can let him in.
3: 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The sounds of the golden age of radio continue with yesteryear.
2: And now, back to the Whistler.
4: Well, Albert and Carolyn, it was just too good to be true, wasn't it? You thought it was your lucky night that your good friend Mr. Sedgwick, lying dead in the alley, would turn out to be a profitable investment after all. But there were too many things you didn't know, too many strings attached to that $5,000. That's why you're relieved now as you watch the last of it smolder in the grate after admitting Officer McCarthy and Mr. Campion.
0: What's that, officer? What about Mr. Sedgwick?
5: Well, when we found his body lying there in the alley, we had to find out where he was staying. That's why I'm here. You say he's been living here?
6: Only for 2 days.
0: Well, we didn't know nothing about him.
5: Sure, to no honest folks would. Him with a record a yard long and more aliases than you can shake a stick at.
0: As soon as I read about the bank robbery, I said to Carolyn, that Sedgwick is the kind of a man who looks like a robber.
4: Sedgwick? Robber? Is that right, McCarthy?
5: Lord, no. Small stuff with Sedgwick's line. Sneak thieving. The bank robbery's been cleared up and all the money's recovered.
0: No, that's not right.
5: It's in all the morning papers.
4: The Craiks never buy newspapers, McCarthy. Papers cost a nickel.
0: But I saw...
6: Did you read the paper?
0: Well, I couldn't read it all, only what I could see.
4: Typical Craik action. Peek over and read as much as possible on the newsstand or over a shoulder.
0: But Sedgwick, he had $5,000. He...
4: $5,000? How do you know?
6: He had it. We know.
5: Not a penny on him when we found him.
4: Oh, that night you came in, excited, out of breath. Oh, no, I can't believe... Oh, no, this is too much. McCarthy, Sedgwick was a sneak thief.
5: He was.
4: Albert.
6: Caroline.
4: Huh? Did you keep money in your room here? Did you?
6: Oh, the mattress!
0: It's been split open!
6: You burned our own money, you fool! You burned our own money!
5: What's she talking about?
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1: From December of 1945, it's been Bill Foreman as The Whistler. 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
5: News this hour from Town Hall. I'm Ron Taylor. The clock is ticking on Capitol Hill as senators look to wrap up a list of line items.
6: Before senators head home for the next 5 weeks, they're trying to get things done on Capitol Hill. One of the top priorities of the president, getting the Save America Act across the finish line. Also a top priority, getting Todd Blanche approved as attorney general. Alaska's Lisa Murkowski saying she will not be voting for him, but Louisiana's Bill Cassidy says he is a yes. If confirmed, one of Blanche's first decisions will be whether to prosecute former NIH director Anthony Fauci.
5: Correspondent Laura Winters. The Senate has passed a new Russian sanctions bill.
7: Minority Leader Chuck Schumer pointed out this is the work of the late Senator Lindsey Graham.
8: The Russian sanction bill will make it clear to Moscow that America will back Ukraine to the hilt.
7: Graham's sister, Darlene, now holds his seat in the Senate.
9: This legislation hits Putin where it hurts.
7: The bipartisan bill would penalize countries that continue to buy Russian oil, gas, and other exports to deprive President Vladimir Putin of revenues fueling the war. It comes after Ukrainian President Volodymyr Zelensky visited the Capitol hours after Lindsey Graham's funeral. Ed Donahue, Washington.
5: The Trump administration is moving ahead with its efforts to fire Federal Reserve Governor Lisa Cook 2 months after the Supreme Court allowed her to retain her job while she fights the president's effort to terminate her over mortgage fraud allegations that she has denied. The justices in June, who basically said that she could remain in her post as long as her lawsuit challenging her firing goes on. A federal appeals court has ruled that President Trump's administration must stop construction of the $400 million White House ballroom because Congress has not approved the project. Trump blasted the decision, appealing to the Supreme Court. More news at townhall.com.
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5: Farmers near Kenya's famous Amboseli National Park are disputing that cyanide from their tomatoes killed 15 park elephants. Donna Warner has more.
11: Farmer Elvis Mukai says he's farmed on the edge of the park for 20 years and says he's never heard of farmers poisoning wildlife. He says his own livestock feeds on the tomatoes, so if they had contained poisoned pesticide, his cows and goats would have died as well. Isaac Lekulu, the head of veterinary services at Kenya Wildlife Service, says preliminary tests show the elephants became paralyzed, had difficulty breathing, and then went down.
12: It could tell you that their cardiopulmonary system was affected. The test results have detected some presence of cyanide.
11: I'm Donna Water.
5: Kenya has until recently been widely recognized for rebuilding its elephant population from historic lows to more than 36,000 individuals by reducing poaching. More news at townhall.com. The FAA has ordered inspections for hundreds of its Boeing planes.
13: This follows reports of cracks in some older models. The rule applies to certain Boeing 737 MAX models and takes effect September 10th. The FAA estimates this covers 471 planes. So far, no cracks have been found in these specific MAX models. However, The FAA received reports of cracks in older 737 planes. Boeing says it has been working with operators on this issue for 6 years and has already initiated its own inspections. The company supports the FAA's latest directive. John Scott reporting.
5: New Mexico's Attorney General hopes a huge ruling against social media giant Meta is just a step in addressing how big tech can harm children. A New Mexico judge ordered Meta to pay $567 million and make changes to protect users under 18. More on these stories at townhall.com.
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23: Well, good afternoon, Bay Area. Estate planning attorney Bob Bergman here, host of Plan Your Estate Radio. And it's going to be a somewhat all-over-the-map show today as I go through some questions and comments from around the state, kind of returning to my usual format. 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It's easier to use. 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And it's smooth to go back and forth in the website. And it also works very well on mobile platforms. So I'm very pleased with it. If you want to go check it out, take a look, feel free to email me at rpb@lawbob.com. If you have any comments or feedback, I'd be looking forward to that. We're still in the process of doing some adjustments. And I'm always interested in feedback from people that actually have to use my website to maneuver around. Also, if you go to my website and you see webinars, that's where you can go and read about and register for one of my 3 on-demand webinars that are focused on estate planning education. As time goes forward, I'm likely going to be adding more webinars to that particular page. For now, there's estate planning for busy parents for those that have minor children. There's the living trust webinar for couples, which is for married couples. And then the living trust webinar for individuals, which is for those who are unmarried, whether widowed, never married, divorced, or if they are individuals who are married but want to plan separately for their own particular assets in the marriage so that they can actually have their assets in the marriage handled completely separately from the marital assets. So let's dive right into the show here. Hesperia, California. My family has taken my trust and my inheritance. I don't have any paperwork. What do I do? My grandparents passed away a few years back while I was incarcerated, and my family, and that's hard to read. It says, I tried to take my name up the will and I've taken my trust. What can I do to obtain the paperwork I need to file? Well, I'd say first and foremost, you need to go talk to an attorney where you live and ask an attorney where you live, not ask a general question on a message board, because this is a complicated situation. I mean, if there was, in fact, if the grandparents did, in fact, have an estate plan of some kind, and this person is the grandchild who is incarcerated and has been cut out of everything, but is actually named, that's a very, very serious situation. If people actually take over and they basically steal somebody's inheritance, that's a crime. It's not just a civil offense that you can be sued for, but it's likely also a crime as well. So this person needs to start with an attorney. If they suspect that paperwork was stolen or destroyed, they may need to go to the district attorney's office, file a complaint, or ask for an investigation. But it's a very serious situation. I don't know why people do this in families, but a lot of families, I guess, are actually pretty dysfunctional, and they often end up in situations like this. It's unfortunate. Dysfunctional families often end up with dysfunctional estates after a family, dysfunctional estates, rather, after a family member has died. Apologize today. I'm having a little bit difficulty speaking. Sometimes the left half of my face, which is has impairment, see, there we go, has impairment from a stroke I had about 5.5 years ago. It does not move as quickly as the right half of my face. And when I'm speaking too quickly, I have a tendency to trip over words. It doesn't mean that I'm having an embolism. It doesn't mean that I'm losing it. It just means that one half of my body does not move as quickly as the other half of my body. And the result is I sometimes trip over my words. So I apologize in advance if I have some strange words that come out on the show today. Okay, from Pomona, California. Lovely town, apparently. One of my daughters was down there this past spring at a thespian festival, which is basically college theater student festival, where she went down, had a great time, won a couple of awards, kind of neat. But from Pomona, California, how can I obtain documents regarding my deceased father's stocks and bonds and the account numbers? I have these documents, but they were stolen. My brother has a copy, but he will not cooperate to work together so we can get our share of our inheritance. How can I do this without my brother? I feel like he wants to get my half of our inheritance, which isn't right. Also, I was the executor of my father's estate. I have papers from an attorney stating this. Well, the papers you probably have are not papers stating you're the executor. It's probably a will that your father prepared nominating you as the executor of his estate. You don't actually have papers stating that you're executor unless you file for probate down there in that county and request that the court appoint you as executor of your father's estate. Then you'll have more power to deal with things. But if you have a family member that won't cooperate, won't give information to you that they have and you don't, I don't really know what else you're supposed to do. I mean, maybe go through your father's records. You have to get appointed as the executor first, then go through your father's records, whatever you have, see if you can find account numbers and stuff like that. And then you can turn around and you can actually contact the companies in question requesting information about the assets that your father had there. You'd be doing that as the executor of estate, official capacity, where basically you're acting as if you were your father in order to gather his assets together and start handling the administration of the estate. Santa Clarita, California. Person says, my husband's going to be passing soon. Do I need to take him off of the deed of our home before, as well as the loan? I'm not sure if there's anything I should do before his passing. Well, what I would tell you to do is two things. Number one, if you and your husband are not on the title of your house as community property, change that. Maybe change it to community property with right of survivorship. Get that recorded. And then don't take your husband off the deed to the house, because if you take him off the deed to the house, you have now just given up a major income tax benefit, which is the step up in the cost basis that would happen when your husband passes away. You'll receive the property as if it had just been purchased for income tax purposes, which means if you've owned the property for a long time, what that means is that you'll be able to now have all of the increase in the value of the property. The equity will now be sheltered from income taxation should you sell the property in the future. That is huge. So my advice to this person is, if you and your husband don't own your property as community property with right of survivorship, do that, and then don't do anything else. Wait for him to pass, and then you can actually clear the title into your name and get a step up in the cost basis for income tax purposes. Okay, we're coming up on the first break of the show. When we come back, there'll be more Plan Your Estate Radio with your host, estate planning attorney Bob Bergman. So stay tuned for the second part of the show today.
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23: Hi, welcome back to the second segment of the show today. Okay, let's see what we got here. All right, Lakewood, California. My late husband's children want to kick me out of our home. They say he made a will before he died, leaving the house to his children. Can they throw me out into the street? Everything is in his name. This is a very complicated question. And the first question I would ask this person is, you say everything is in your husband's name. Did he own the house before you got married? That's number one. If the answer is yes, then the next question is, where did the money come from to pay for maintaining the house while you were married? Did it come from wages and salary and everything from the marriage? If that's the case, you likely own at least some community property interest in that house, regardless of what your husband's will might say. Just because it's in his name doesn't automatically mean it's just his property. You may have an ownership interest in it because of the fact that you were married, if money came from the marriage to maintain that property, to pay for the mortgage, to pay for the taxes, to pay for the insurance, to pay for the maintenance. All of those things, if they came from the marriage, half of every dollar spent on that house that you're living in came from you, because that's how community property works. Now, this is assuming you didn't have any kind of a written agreement with your husband that said that everything that he brought into the marriage stays his no matter what. I'd be very surprised if that was the case, because I very rarely see anything like that. But the thing is, let's say they file the will and it says it leaves everything to them. You, as the surviving spouse, actually are not completely out in, you're not, you have rights. Let's put it that way. You have rights. You may have the right at a minimum to what's called a family allowance, which is the right to stay in the house for a certain amount of time before you're forced to move. But it's likely that you have an actual interest in the property because you were part of a marriage. So they can't just throw you out of the house. You may actually be a part owner of the house because of the marriage. And that means that they may eventually be able to have the house forced to be sold, and then you'll have to move. That would only be because you and your spouse's children own the property together by virtue of the fact the way that the law works. So that is a major consideration right there to be thinking about in a situation like this. Okay, let's see. Okay, Murrieta, California. How can we go into court and have and everything remove him and end this? So this is the kind of, this fact situation is the kind of thing that you hear about now and then. And it's the kind of thing that might even make its way into a bar examination question or an exam question for the specialist exam for estate planning, trust, and probate law. Person says, I'm a primary beneficiary seeking urgent representation from a specialized trust litigator for an active case in Riverside County. Next court date, September 11th, 2026. Not much time. The successor trustee of the trust, my brother, has committed severe fiduciary misconduct and blatant document fabrication. He hid my father's trust for weeks, refused to provide accountings, tried to coerce me into signing away my 50% family business shares. Crucially, on the absolute last hour of the court's filing deadline for my initial petition, the trustee submitted a completely illegitimate, unnotarized, quote, Second Amendment, backdated to May 9th. It features unverified handwritten pen crossouts, reducing my cash disbursement from $400,000 down to $300,000. This fraudulent court submission directly conflicts with the real notarized Second Amendment, dated March 9th, 2026, which was executed just 30 days before our father died of stage 4 cancer while isolated under the trustees, my brother's, hospice care. Most recently, my brother, as trustee, executed a hostile lockout and had the sheriffs remove my family from an Arizona property that belongs to me outright by a recorded beneficiary deed. What is it about families that can bring out the best in people? That's like my sisters and I, when our last parent died. My sister and I, we found out that we were exactly the people we thought we were and what we thought each other were because we were raised well by our mom and dad. We were raised to be a family. But there's some families that just seem incapable of behaving in a responsible manner, seem incapable of doing things without trying to rip off each other. And in the area of wills and trusts and estates, you see it probably as much as anywhere else, maybe a lot more than anywhere else, because there's often large sums of money or property involved, and family members often end up in situations. I remember a number of years ago, someone coming to me, someone who was actually the younger sister of somebody that I knew, and the person that I knew was not the person that was being related to me by the younger sister many years later. We're talking maybe 30 years later. And apparently somewhere along the way, the person I knew, who was a real nice guy, knew him kind of casually in high school. Everyone seemed to like him, get along. Apparently he got involved in drugs, and it kind of messed up his head. And years later, when their last parent died, he tried to take more than half, or demanded more than half of the property the parents had left to the two of them. It's kind of crazy. I have no idea where people come from for things like this, but it sounds like it was probably drugs that kind of fried his brain. This is why I don't use drugs. I don't smoke. I don't drink. I don't do any of those things because I value having my intellect intact as much as possible. Okay, we're coming up on the mid-show break. When we come back, there'll be more Pioneer Estate Radio with your host, estate planning attorney Bob Bergman. So stay tuned for the second half of the show.

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4: With SRN News, I'm Ron Taylor. Republican Senator Bill Cassidy of Louisiana said he will vote for Todd Blanche as Attorney General, likely paving the way for Blanche to be confirmed. Cassidy announcing his support yesterday on the Senate floor, saying Blanche isn't perfect, but no one is. Blanche's confirmation has been thrown into doubt over opposition from two other Republican senators, Lisa Murkowski of Alaska and Susan Collins of Maine. The Trump administration is moving ahead with its efforts to fire Federal Reserve Governor Lisa Cook, 2 months after the Supreme Court allowed her to retain her job while she fights the president's effort to terminate her over mortgage fraud allegations that she has denied. The Senate has confirmed Cameron Hamilton as head of the FEMA. Hamilton was nominated, or rather among 74 nominations, approved by the Senate yesterday. The former Navy SEAL is returning to the agency he briefly led last year. This is SRN News.
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8: And welcome back to the third segment of the show today. Okay. All right, here's an interesting one. Out of North Highlands, California, person says, my father passed over a year ago with no will or trust, and now there's a probate in progress naming an unknown individual that has petitioned to be administrator without all five of us children being served. All right, well, it's possible if it's been over a year ago, the person petitioning to be administrator might actually be a creditor of your father. because if they're owed money and there's no estate that was commenced, a creditor can actually go to court and to petition to be appointed the administrator of someone's estate because no one's actually getting business done. And the creditor expects to be getting paid at some point. So they may actually request to be appointed by the court so they can handle things and actually get paid. So what I would tell this person is someone in your family, you or one of your siblings, needs to appear in that case. You need to file paperwork in that case objecting to the administrator being appointed, and you maybe also need to file your own petition to be appointed as your father's administrator, because if it's been more than a year and no one's done anything, that explains why there's an issue. Because nothing was done. Nothing's been done. So that's what I would suggest to them, is there's papers you can file. Get an attorney to help you. There's papers that you can file objecting to that person being appointed as administrator. Maybe you and your siblings need to join together in that. But if you don't do anything, I mean, it may be that you weren't given any notice because they have no idea where you are. This is a creditor. They probably have no idea where you and your siblings live or even your identities, because a creditor wouldn't generally know who someone's children were or where they lived. So that could be exactly what's going on. I'm not sure how you found out about it, but it suggests to me somehow someone saw it filed or something like that and let you know. But anyway, don't sit on your hands. You and your siblings have waited over a year now. Don't sit on your hands. You may find that everything gets handled without you having any direct input. Okay. This is an interesting one. Los Angeles, California. I'm a trustee, and I have contracted complications from mold in property owned by the trust. Can I sue the trust? Well, that's an interesting question. You're the one in charge of the trust, and it sounds like you went into a property owned by the trust that had mold, and the mold made you sick. Can you sue the trust? I think the short answer is probably yes, but if you sue the trust, you can't be the trustee of the trust at the same time, because that would be a direct conflict of interest. So you may need to actually step down as the trustee so someone else can take over so you can sue the trust, I'm guessing, for the injuries you got from the mold. But I don't know, kind of an interesting one. I don't know that there's a real clear answer on that, but let's just say possibly so. Ridgecrest, California. My dad just passed away on June 24th of this year. Before his passing, he always told me and my two sisters from his first marriage that we will get nothing because he and his second wife were the ones who built the foundation he has, so it goes to their two kids. Well, the foundation that he so-called says he built, we were part of that foundation. I don't understand, and I feel my dad was manipulated by my stepmother back in 2006. Okay, let's talk about that. Your father was married at least since 2006. It's 20 years with your stepmother. It's not like it's a brand new marriage. Okay, my dad and I and stepmom got into it, and I pretty much spilled out everything I knew about their affair since he was 15 years old. And that's when I found out they put the house in the living trust. He would always tell my sisters and I, we'll get nothing. And even at that time, I feel my dad was manipulated to put a restraining order on me, which we went to court once. And then once I filed my answer, then my dad called and said he was not going to follow through with the restraining order. So none of us showed up for the hearing date for the court. The court had denied the restraining order And now my dad has passed. Can I fight for my sister and I get part of my dad's estate? Wow. That's almost a Shaggy Dog story, isn't it? He goes on and on and on. And, you know, if the dad created a new estate plan, decided to leave everything to his second wife, or to the children he had with his second wife, and his plan completely excludes his children from his first marriage, unless you can somehow prove from 20 years ago that the dad had no idea what he was doing, there's a legal term I'm looking for with the initials S-O-L. The second two words are out of luck. The first one, I'll leave to your imagination as to what the S stands for. But I don't think there's any claim to go back and try and get a piece of your father's property that he left. That just on the surface. It's too bad there was such a blowout in your family, but what are families for, right? But to have blowouts, especially over money and property and inheritance and relations between children and step-parents and stepchildren, and it's just, yeah, it's a mess. Absolute mess. San Diego, California is a majority beneficiary vote to remove a trustee legally binding if explicitly stated in an irrevocable trust. The section of the trust entitled Removal and Placement of Trustee states, a majority of all adult beneficiaries of the trust who are then entitled to receive income under the trust or would be entitled to receive a distribution of principal from the trust if the trust were then terminating, meaning ending, and who then have the legal capacity to give such a vote, meaning that they're not minors and they're not mentally incapacitated, and who then shall have the power to remove any trustee acting under this instrument at any time and for any reason, and to designate a successor trustee. Then it talks about giving written notice of removal, etc., etc. Is this legal if the trust explicitly states the above? Answer, yes. Can the current trustee dispute the change? Answer, yes. It doesn't mean the current trustee is going to be successful in disputing the change, because that's pretty clear language. It says a majority of the adult beneficiaries were either entitled to get income, meaning now, would be entitled to receive principal if the trust were ending, that's basically a remainder beneficiary, who have legal capacity, meaning that they're not minors and they're not mentally incapacitated, in other words, a special needs person due to mental incapacity. Yes, a majority can remove the trustee and designate a successor, and they don't have to give a reason why. So, yes, the current trustee can dispute that. The current trustee is probably going to completely, utterly lose in that dispute. And that was out of El Cajon, by the way. Malibu, California. All right. Dun, dun, dun, dun. Okay, I'm not going to cover that. I need to do a living trust. Who do you recommend? I live in Glendora, California. Well, I'll just say right now, because I'm an attorney licensed here in the state of California, I can actually legally help anybody in the state of California with their estate planning. And I've done a couple of those. I can meet with people virtually by Zoom. And I can help them out that way. It's not the easiest thing in the world to do that and I prefer being able to meet with people who can come in locally to sign everything when we're done, but it's possible. It's possible for me to assist people in other parts of the state. It's not an insuperable problem. Okay. Okay, Lakewood, California. My brother's incapacitated in a nursing home. We have a separate durable power of attorney. The home, my parents' home, is 50% mine, 50% in his trust. So I'm going to hold off on this and come back to it after the break. We're coming up on the third break today. This is Attorney Bob Bergman, host of Plan Your State Radio, and stay tuned for the final segment of the show today after this brief commercial break.
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2: Welcome back to the final segment of the show today. Let me pick up what I was talking about before the break. Let me shift the microphone around a little bit. Okay, person says, my brother is incapacitated in a nursing home. We have a separate durable power of attorney. Parents' house is 50% mine, 50% in my brother's trust. I'm guessing it's a supplemental needs trust. We have his complete trust binder with directions, but do not have the signed originals. But we have the recorded deed funding his trust and a matching executed copy of my own trust done on the same day by the same company. We need to file a probate code section 850 Hegstat petition for a property in Lakewood, California. Is this something that someone could assist with, preferably with a flat fee? Well, I do flat fee all the time. The problem is, it looks like there's a house that half of the house was transferred into the brother's trust. The other half was supposed to have been transferred into this person's trust, but was not. Okay. I don't know. The more I look at it, the more it doesn't make any sense what they're actually asking. But there we go. So, All right. So we're done with those. That's all the questions and comments I have today. So let's talk about some of the things that I do. One of the things I actually did recently, for several years, I have actually had separate websites devoted to the specialty court petitions that I do. The Hegstat petitions, besides having information on my website at lawbob.com, including instructions on how to book a consultation and download paperwork and things like that, I have a dedicated website, Hegstat Help, HegstatHelp.com, that I have started building up. And by adding more and more content, more and more articles, I'm building it up. My goal with Hegstat Help is to have Hegstat Help end up being a statewide website that people find and utilize, because I'm able to help people with Hegstat petitions from throughout the state. Most of them, if they're not in San Mateo, Contra Costa, or directly in Santa Clara County, I can handle them in Santa Clara County. And I do a lot of them from other parts of the state, but I handle them in Santa Clara County. I have another website for trust modification petitions, which is Irrevocable, IRR, or IR Revocable, TrustDoctor.com. 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It was a long weekend and my eyes are still not awake, even though it's already almost 3 in the afternoon. 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I'm publishing a lot of content, a lot of articles explaining things. 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Those are both owned by

0: They're both me. And they're just specialty websites to help people focus in on those particular things that need to be done without getting lost on my main website. So I thought I'd bring that to y'all's attention. And again, I am encouraging. Please go and look at my redone website at lawbob.com. I'm very happy at how it's turned out. I think it's much easier to navigate around. And we're still making changes to it. We're still updating and making adjustments to it. So it's not in its final perfect form, but it's probably at about 95% of where I want it to be. And that's a lot better than my old website, which was maybe at about 75% of where I want it to be. So we're making progress here, ladies and gentlemen. And I just want to encourage you to check out my website. Feel free to give me feedback on the website. If there's things you like, if there's things you don't like, I am listening very carefully, because what I'm beginning to recognize is that the old ways that people have been advertising in my profession are starting to go away. And what I mean by that is they're starting to go away. A lot of things that we used to do regularly are just not working the same way anymore. So I am a fairly early adopter of utilizing artificial intelligence to help me in my practice, not to do drafting, but to help me with content for my websites, and also to help me in answering my phones. Because my receptionist is an AI receptionist that I think does a really good job. If you call my office, you'll be able to talk with Priya, my receptionist. Okay, that's all for today's show. Until next Monday, this is Attorney Bob Bergman, your host of Plan Your Estate Radio.
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7: News this hour from Town Hall. I'm Ron Taylor.
8: On this vote, the yeas are 86, the nays are 11. The 60-vote threshold having been achieved, the bill is passed.
7: Senator Darlene Graham reading the vote tally on the Russian sanction bill yesterday, legislation that's co-written by her late brother Lindsey Graham. Passage of the package signals renewed bipartisan support for Ukraine as the war drags on. The legislation would penalize countries that continue to buy Russian oil, gas, and other exports. Louisiana Senator Bill Cassidy has announced that he will vote to confirm Todd Blanche as Attorney General. On the floor of the Senate, Cassidy explained his support yesterday.
6: But even critics admit that Mr. Blanche knows the law and is a hands-on administrator. He has instructed U.S. attorneys to focus on violent crime, human and drug trafficking, and fraud in programs like Medicare and Medicaid.
7: Two Republican senators, Alaska's Lisa Murkowski and Maine's Susan Collins, say they will vote no on his confirmation. A major White House construction project just hit a legal roadblock.
9: A federal appeals court has ordered the Trump administration to halt construction of the planned White House ballroom, ruling that President Trump cannot build it without approval from Congress. The 2-1 decision finds the president lacks unilateral authority for the project, even though the administration says it is being paid for entirely with private funds. The court put its order on hold for 2 weeks to give the administration time to appeal to the Supreme Court. Willie Nelson, The White House.
7: The Trump administration moving ahead with its efforts to fire Federal Reserve Governor Lisa Cook 2 months after the Supreme Court allowed her to retain her job while she fights the president's effort to terminate her over mortgage fraud allegations that she's denied. In a 5-4 decision in June, the Supreme Court basically saying that she could remain at her post as long as her lawsuit challenging her firing goes on. 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
7: An airport has closed in Okinawa, Japan, as Typhoon Dolphin hits parts of the south.
12: Typhoon Dolphin has caused the main airport on Okinawa to close and grounded all flights in and out of the island, while sending hundreds of people to evacuation centers. The typhoon was near Yoron Island and heading west towards Okinawa's main island, with maximum sustained winds of 89 mph as of late Friday morning, according to the Japan Meteorological Agency. Three men in their 70s have been slightly injured. Two were caught by strong winds, and a third fell from a stool, the Okinawa prefectural officials say. I'm Charles Dulledesma.
7: Surveillance video shows a gunman at an In-N-Out Burger in Idaho killing one of three victims by firing through a drive-up window before shooting more people outside the fast food chain restaurant. Police in Twin Falls said at a news conference Friday they still don't have a motive for the shootings last Saturday. Breaking news and analysis at townhall.com. Stocks rose yesterday over interest rate possibilities.
13: Stocks rose on Wall Street and Treasury yields fell after the government reported that employers unexpectedly cut 23,000 jobs last month. The S&P 500 rose 0.6% Friday. The Dow added 151 points. That's about 0.3%. The Nasdaq Composite climbed 1.3%. The weaker signal on the job market raised hopes that the Federal Reserve can wait a bit longer before raising interest rates to fight inflation. The price of Brent crude rose 1.3%. The yield on the 10-year Treasury fell to 4.64%. Seth Sutel, New York.
7: A U.S. Senate resolution has added Missouri to the list of teams with a claim to the 1960 National Championship in college football. Missouri Republican Senator Eric Schmidt introduced a resolution during a meeting Thursday recognizing the Tigers for a claim to the national title. The measure was passed with no objections. More on these stories at townhall.com.
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20: 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I'm Eric G. Thanks for joining me today. Today, we are going to talk about something that I think everybody should have in your home. We've got Ian Green from Flow Logic. Welcome to Around the House.
21: Eric, it's great to be here. I appreciate the opportunity. Look forward to our conversation today.
20: Thanks, man. I appreciate it. This is one of those things that when I look at it, it is so simple to prevent some of these accidents that happen in your home that can create so much damage.
21: Yeah, it's a great point. Not all of them are easy to prevent. Hailstorms, what are you going to do about that? Or tornadoes coming in your path, hurricanes, wildfires, a lot of perilous things that cause damage to our homes and disrupt our lives and cause insurance claims. But some of them are very preventable. And the number two insurance claim is non-weather related water damage, typically from a plumbing leak. And that is something that a simple technology installed in your pipes can virtually eliminate the risk of. So you're right, it can be prevented.
20: And I don't like to talk about materials that are bad out there, but I tell you what, once we got into like the 70s and 80s and 90s, we got away from copper and some of those products out there that had been so reliable over the years, and all the different plastics and things, it really lent ourselves to some homes that were built over generations there that, boy, it didn't work as they intended it to, which I can tell you what, I had a house that I was renting for a time in between houses that I could hear in the middle of the day watching television, watching the big game or something, and I'd hear a poof in the crawl space. And that was the 3/4 plastic line down there bursting in a 15-year-old house that just happened to happen on a 60-degree day. And that's where that kind of product would have helped.
21: Absolutely. You're very lucky to be a human leak detector. Most of those types of leaks don't get detected until there's significant damage, but you happen to be home and able to hear it. And you're right, there's a lot of materials that's kind of come and gone. If they're not selling today, polybutylene would be a prime example because it just wasn't as resilient as it needed to be. Even though anything can really fail, and sure, not to be too much of a realist, but everything is going to fail eventually. Nothing's going to last forever. Everything is eventually kind of wearing down. So our plumbing infrastructure, even though they're built to last, and they typically do for decades and decades, even on a brand new home, there's risk of some type of failure, whether that was because the installer had a bad day and something didn't get put together quite right, or a component had some sort of issue or impurity in installed in it during the manufacturing phase, or some type of event such as freezing occurs. There's a whole lot of factors that cause our plumbing systems to fail, supply lines being one of the prime failure points. Just lots of opportunities that show up, which is why, again, it's the number two category of loss in the insurance, property insurance space.
20: Yeah, Ian, it's funny. I had my own design business up in Seattle. It was the largest design firm in Seattle up there when I was living up there 15 years ago. Got called into a contractor that said, oh, we got a water mitigation one here that you've probably never seen before. Beautiful 3-story luxury view home, looking down across the Sound, gorgeous place. People went to Europe for 2 weeks, and soon after they left, the washing machine hot water line broke in back. And guys, if you don't think about that, that is a 3/4-inch garden hose basically running and it went down from the top floor where the master bedroom and bathroom were, because it was in the suite, and it filled up the basement, daylight basement, so much that it pushed out the sliding glass door.
21: Oh, wow.
20: Popped it out, because it was that sealed up down there. And when the water went running down the driveway like a flood of hundreds to hundreds of gallons, people started figuring out we got a problem. And that house was down for over a year as they took it down to the studs, and it was almost a total loss because of just the amount of water damage. And leak detection would have solved that.
21: It would have prevented that. Yeah, it would have caught that and shut it off in very short order. FullLogic's designed in the away mode to shut off flow after 30 seconds, because when you're not home, not more than like a ice maker should be running for a few seconds. It would have caught that and shut it off right away. So that's the technology that I'm very familiar with. It's FullLogic, and how in essence it would have prevented that. And I think you're hitting on a couple of important points there. One is that water is actually quite destructive, and we think about ways to safeguard our homes, and we have security systems and security cameras and door locks and smart locks, certainly fire smoke detectors. And we think about those threats, fire and burglars, is very scary, and they are. But the reality is the likelihood of that type of event happening is much lower than a plumbing leak. And water, we don't think about it as being scary and destructive, but boy, it sure is destructive. And it's pretty scary when you think about how destructive it can be, as an example of the real life story you just told. And we also make an important point that we talked about, how not everything always is going to last forever, but our pipes that are behind the walls and under our foundations are typically good for many decades, many, many decades, typically that they are, although they do fail. But things like supply lines to washing machines, supply lines to toilets and ice makers, though, that is the number one failure point that causes destructive leaks. And it can just be a tiny supply line just running unabated just for a number of hours. When you get into a number of days, that's when the real destruction happens. And another point you made is they're out of the home for over a year. It's one thing to experience the shock of the event and to lose personal belongings that may be irreplaceable, but hopefully you've got insurance that's going to at least eventually make you whole on the home. It's never going to replace the irreplaceable heirlooms that you may have lost, but it's going to put you out of your home for a long time, weeks, months, even more than a year. And boy, that's disruptive. And yeah, that can be great.
20: And you might have the best insurance in the world. It's going to cost you. Because
21: it's going to cost you. You're going to have to pay a premium. And when you've had a loss, there's something called the CLU database, which stands for Casualty Loss Underwriters Exchange. So everybody's got property insurance. You're in that database. And if you go shopping for insurance, you're going to see your losses. And if you've had a water loss, you're going to pay more for insurance because you're higher risk. The data says if you've had a water loss, you're about twice as likely as the typical homeowner to have another water loss. And that's just usually because your home you're in has got some kind of problem.
20: Yeah, no question. No question. So let's talk about FullLogic a little bit. How does this work within your home for people out there that are going, I have no idea what you guys are talking about?
21: Yeah, it's a good question because it is sort of an abstract concept. Okay, wait, there's this technology that I put in my pipes and it's going to catch a leak. But what, is it going to shut my shower off? It's actually pretty simple. Typical water use comes in starts and stops. You wash your hands, you flush your toilet, you take a shower. And showers being typically the longest duration of continuous flow that would be intentionally used in most households. FullLogic, as an example, is a flow-based leak detection product. It watches all of your water use. So it's quantifying and it's measuring every water flow event. And like I mentioned, most events are kind of a start and a stop. On FullLogic, there's a home mode and away mode where the user actually gets to decide the parameters for how long water is allowed to flow in their home. And that's variable based on how many people are in your home, or if you've got teenagers and want to take 40-minute showers, you need 40, 45 minutes in your home mode. But if it's just a couple who takes 10-minute showers, maybe you have 20 or 30 minutes. If water flows beyond that setting, it would be considered abnormal and a likely leak and gets shut off automatically. So the lowest common denominator of any plumbing supply leak is it's typically water that starts. Leaks, when they start, typically don't stop. So from the moment a water flow event begins, FullLogic is recognizing that, quantifying that, and if it goes for abnormally long, it's going to get shut off automatically. The away mode, the amount of time is much shorter because only things like ice makers or perhaps a refill of cool might run for a couple minutes. And then anything beyond that, because they're normal, shut off nearly immediately to really mitigate damage.
19: To find out more, head to AroundTheHouseOnline.com. We will be right back with more from Ian Green and Flo Logic after these important messages from our sponsors. Don't change that dial.

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8: Welcome back to the Around the House show. Did you know that water damage on average does way more damage to your home than fire? Let's continue our conversation with Ian Green from Flow Logic so we can try to prevent that from happening in your home or property.
9: That makes a lot of sense. And my question is, let's say you've got the hot tub and you're out there every couple months, you got to refill the dang thing and clean it out and do that. Is that something that will catch, or is that something that you can control with an app or something like that to go, hey, I'm going to fill my hot tub, so don't shut me off?
10: Yeah, it's real simple. On Flow Logic, we've got what's called a bypass mode, which is basically like a snooze button that says, hey, go to sleep for a couple hours while I fill this hot tub. Taking it one step further, Flow Logic can actually integrate throughout the home for things like irrigation. So you may be thinking, well, okay, I'm going to be out of that home for a couple of weeks to go to Europe, and my irrigation needs to run every Thursday at 4 a.m. for an hour and a half. It can actually integrate through a communication interface with irrigation systems, water softeners that have backwash cycles, pool fillers, hot tub fillers, your little devices called phone switches and relays, you know, connect directly into our system through a wireless interface. So your whole plumbing ecosystem, when you have some of those complexities like hot tubs, are actually connected to Fullogic. So it allows them to use water for you to refill your hot tub without any sort of nuisance shutoffs, while still providing very tight protection. It would automatically shut off the leak while you're out of the house in a minute, but still let your irrigation run without causing any nuisance shutoffs.
9: That makes sense, because us humans are kind of creatures of habit. If you're a 10-minute shower person, you're kind of a 10-minute shower person. If you're a 25-minute shower person, you're kind of a 25-minute shower person. So it gets probably a little predictable when it's looking at those algorithms.
10: It gets predictable, and there's ability to do the learning phase on a lot of systems. And that's the beauty of smart leak detection, is once you get it installed and dialed in and adjust settings when the settings are maybe user-defined as the Fullogic system or integrated, whether it's possibility to integrate with other parts of your plumbing ecosystem, then you don't have to think about it anymore. That's a common misconception that people have, is like, do I need to actually, kind of like my security system, do I need to disarm it so I don't trip it automatically? No, you don't. Fullogic and other systems are designed, once you get them dialed in and all the settings set and integrations, then you don't really need to think about it, because they're going to know if you're home or not, and they're going to be able to recognize what's abnormal outside of your typical usage.
9: So what happens when you have maybe a machine that can cause leaking, like a dishwasher, washing machine, or that dreaded ice maker that loves to tear up the kitchen floor? Do you guys have a solution for that?
10: Yeah, I mean, definitely any of those types of leaks that are coming from the supply side are typically going to cause abnormal continuous flow. Fullogic's been doing this for over 20 years. We're the first brand of flow-based leak detection, a sixth generation product today. And our system could see real-time flow from the moment it begins, as small as a half an ounce per minute. So that's like a drip level leak, which is how most of those leaks in a supply line to an ice maker, as you mentioned, that's how most of them begin. So we'll see it from the moment it starts. And at the very second that gets to be too long based on the parameters, it gets shut off automatically. Then adding another level of sort of suspenders along with the belt and suspenders approach would be adding what we have are called pinpoint sensors. There's other brands out there too that are just basically looking for water, whether it's not supposed to be water. And you can set these in high risk areas, like behind refrigerators and in the laundry room or near the water heater. And so if water contacts this sensor, it's going to trigger a shutoff and alert immediately. So you're going to have immediate. So if this story you told about the washing machine hose that popped off, if that had a sensor there, even if they were in the home mode with a 40-minute flow allowance, that sensor would have triggered a shutoff immediately and alerted them immediately. So you literally just have a mop-up and not a teardown.
9: And that is awesome, because sometimes it's that seal around the pump on the dishwasher. It's not a supply line, and it's been dripping down there for a while. So that sensor grabs it, because maybe it's not even leaking from a supply line. It's coming out of the machine itself. So it's not going to show as a leak. It's a leak within the appliance itself. And that's where that sensor can really help you, because if it's the bottom of the dishwasher, or it's you broke the side of the garbage disposal under the sink or something like that, and it's only leaking when something's draining, it's still a point of damage that you can catch early.
10: Yeah, great point. The drain side leaks are typically, they take longer to cause damage and to be noticed. So when you use those sensors, you're adding that level of protection that's going to be able to see those typically from the start. It's those supply, drain side leak is not going to be an issue if you're not using water. It's not going down the drain. So when you're on vacation, you're typically not going to have an issue with that. But while you're home, this can be just happening in the background without you realizing it. So having those sensors is an extra level of protection. And you can use those on your own. Some folks, maybe you're in a tight budget situation, flow-based systems do require a plumber to install them. They're a little bit more of an investment because there's more technology and more hardware involved with those. You can just get the sensors on their own and then add the valve later is an option as well. Even just the sensors is a lot better than most homes. And there's not a lot of real good data out there on this, but the best estimates I see show it's definitely only single-digit percentage of U.S. homes have any type of leak detection technology. So the vast majority of homes have nothing. So if you've got even just sensors, that's way better than nothing, and you're providing yourself a level of protection. When it comes to flow-based systems where you have to cut the pipe and put the valve in, it's going to see virtually any supply leak in real time and be able to shut it off, importantly, to really prevent damage. It's that level of protection. It's not only giving you better protection and peace of mind, but also insurance policies more and more are giving people premium discounts for having flow-based leak detection systems. And that premium savings over time will typically pay for the device and the installation. So there's actually a payback period. I'm always quick to say, you don't really do it for the money, you do it for the peace of mind to protect your valued asset and your use and enjoyment of your home. But it never hurts that you're going to actually save on insurance. And that helps people rationalize it sometimes when they're really just thinking through dollars and cents.
9: Hey, if they're going to give you a little bit off your annual premium on that, that pays for itself in time. It's pretty natural that way. So there's nothing wrong with that.
10: That's happening more and more of insurance companies. They're obviously paying out the claim. They see this as their number two category of loss in the typical middle market insurance category. In the high-end category, where multi-million-dollar home is the number one area of loss. And that's simply because there's higher risk in bigger homes. More things can break. They tend to be more occupied because those types of folks travel more, have more than one home. So it's more exposed. It's the number one category of loss in that segment. So those carriers are actually not only giving premium discounts, in a lot of cases, they're requiring systems as a condition of coverage.
9: Yeah.
10: Which may sound kind of, I don't know, like it's a little hardcore and like, you know, something disagreeable, but it's really helping everybody. When we drive down claims, the ones that we can control, we're all benefiting because our premiums that we're paying, the ones I'm paying every month, the ones you're paying every month, that I don't, knock on wood, not filed any claims really ever, but I'm still paying a premium. That's going to pay for other folks' losses. So if we can just drive down losses, we're all going to save. And that's
9: no
10: great.
9: Question.
10: Not only that, we're also going to save water. And that's sort of a tertiary reason why, behind why people install leak detection. But water scarcity is a real issue. In a lot of parts of the world, in a lot of parts of the United States, it's estimated that about 12% of water that goes past a water meter gets wasted on leaks, things like toilet leaks, a stuck open flapper. It's going to waste thousands of gallons of water in a month. And all it takes is a few homes, and all of a sudden, the aggregate amount of water going into homes is actually just wasted on leaks. So if we could cut down on those leaks that go down the drain, it may not be causing a damage and going on the floor, it's just going down the drain. That's still a leak and it's wasted water and it's drying up a precious resource that we have. So that's just another benefit that a lot of folks don't think about when you think about the greater good.
8: 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We will be right back with more from Ian Green and Flow Logic after these important messages from our sponsors. Don't change that dial. Let's sound that fan that
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13: With FRN News, I'm Ron Taylor. In a landmark ruling against Meta, a New Mexico judge likened the company's social media platforms to factories. The psychological harm to children whose Facebook and Instagram, he said, can be seen as their pollution. Judge Brian Bechtfield fined the company $567 million in his ruling Thursday, but he also ordered new safety measures, including time limits for kids and AI chatbot restrictions. Authorities in eastern China are shutting schools down and tourist sites as well as Typhoon Dawn heads for the coast. The storm is moving toward land Saturday with maximum sustained winds of about 162 kilometers per hour, expected to bring heavy rain, severe flooding, and possibly landslide when it hits Zhejiang and parts of neighboring Fujian province late Sunday. National authorities have declared a level 3 emergency response, the second lowest level. Many tourists' destination in Zhejiang are closed today and Sunday as well. This is SRN News.
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8: Welcome back to the Around the House show. Did you know that water damage on average does way more damage to your home than fire? Let's continue our conversation with Ian Green from FlowLogic so we can try to prevent that from happening in your home or property.
10: When you think about the greater good of what leak detection does, it's driving down everybody's premiums. It's helping people get insurance. It's also helping save water.
9: Yeah, you're seeing out there, I've worked with on the show here, a company called Ting Fire, and they're electrical people. You've probably seen those guys.
10: Yeah.
9: And
10: yeah,
9: now you're seeing companies like State Farm and other guys like that that are actually, and again, these are a few hundred dollars. It's not a few thousand dollars. So it's easy for an insurance company to go, here, take one of these and plug it in because it stops electrical fires, which are way less likely than water damage. I think I saw water damage is what, 7 or 8 times more likely.
10: Yeah.
9: And fire burglary, I mean, it's a huge number.
10: It's a huge number. But you're right. The insurance industry as a whole is evolving from repair, replace to prevent, protect, and prevent. Just trying to be more proactive and just really be a partner to the insurer to protect their assets and protect their way of life. Certainly to be there if a disaster happens, if a loss happens, they're there to help make you whole. But they're also playing a different role than they were, say, 10 or 15, 20 years ago, where they're also just working with you to try to prevent the loss from happening in the first place. And the Ting is a great example of a DIY type of product that is easy to implement. You just send it to it and you plug it in. So that's very helpful. You
9: know, kind of like a water sensor. Yeah.
10: Yeah, like a water sensor. Again, some level of protection is helpful. But when it comes to State Farm that you gave as an example, we're on their preferred vendor list. So and there are some markets where they're requiring leak detection as a condition of continuing your coverage. And when it gets to that level where they're requiring a system, them and other carriers are typically requiring flow-based. It's only because you really take a leap at the level of protection and loss mitigation when it comes to having something flow-based. Again, because it's more comprehensive, it's see a leak anywhere it happens. And importantly, it's going to shut off automatically.
9: Yeah, I think what you're going to see, if I was going to make a prediction in the next 5 years, I think you're going to see people that own homes that have polybutylene in it, if they have CPVC, some of these products that have been troublesome with the insurance companies from time to time, I think it's going to be almost like what you see out there with people that have knob and tube wiring. Oh, we'll insure you, but you need to have X, Y, and Z installed for us to cover you. And I think that's kind of where the next phase of this is going to go, because what you're seeing out there with the losses these guys are getting, they've got to stay in business. Because after all, they are a business and they got to stay profitable.
10: Yeah, I think they're getting a lot more intelligent about what they're insuring. And also there's the insurance industry. There's a lot of diversification in the types of insurance products available. There's been a real big growth in what are called non-admitted policies, or also called excess and surplus policies. property insurance is always regulated by state insurance. And so there's a lot of rules around like what they can charge and what they have to cover. But then there's insurance products that live outside of that admitted infrastructure where they're allowed to do things like maybe in a hurricane prone area where it's really difficult to insure because you're very high risk. I mean, if hurricane, these policies that are excess and surplus would may cover for hurricane damage, but they may write out things like water damage or other types of losses. So that's where those technologies come in and become even more important because the insurance may not necessarily cover a water loss, or they may have a really high deductible because you have polyethylene pipes, for example. And that's where these devices can come in and sort of, in a way, supplement insurance in terms of providing that protection and peace of mind.
9: Nice. So where does Flowlogic install in the home? Is it kind of right where it enters the home, or is it out by the water meter? How does that work for the people out there that don't understand?
10: Yeah, great question. So it kind of depends on your home's plumbing architecture. In a lot of homes in the Northeast, everybody has basements, and that's kind of where the meter is and the water comes in. But yes, typically right where the water enters the home. Sometimes that's outside of the home if you're on a slab where you would go to turn your water off. So basically wherever you would go to manually turn your water off is typically about approximately where the Flowlogic or the leak detection system would be installed before it branches off to the water heater or other parts of the plumbing infrastructure. That way, anything downstream of that is going to get recognized. So it doesn't matter if your home's 1,000 square feet or a gigantic 15,000 square foot mansion. Any leak anywhere is going to cause flow, and it's going to be fed through that main line where the system's installed. So it'll see it the same, whether it's 3 feet away or 300 feet away. It's going to cause that flow that's going to be abnormal, and it's going to shut it off automatically.
9: Yeah, and I noticed you guys have some serious sizes that you run for this. It's not just your, it's 4, 5/8, 3/4, and you're done. You guys go from 1 all the way up to 2 inch, if I remember right.
10: Yeah, with Flowlogic, we're really trying to offer a product that's going to be an answer for any type of property, particularly residential property, and then a lot of commercial properties as well. So go up to 2 inches, which covers the vast majority of residences and smaller sizes as well, that level of versatility. It's also can be installed outdoors, so it can take some rain. If you have that slab construction where the only place to get to your pipe is outside because it goes in into the slab and comes up at various places throughout the home, that's where you would install it. So that versatility is really helpful with our brand. We can very confidently cover most properties in the U.S. and North America.
9: Nice. So what is the power requirements for that? Is that a plug-in or a battery, or how does that work for people?
10: Yeah, so really all flow-based systems require power. Pretty much all of them plug into just a regular 110 outlet. That's the case with Flowlogic. Flowlogic's a little different, and then we also, as a standard part of our system, have a backup battery that's part of it as well, and that's a 12-volt battery. So it plugs into a regular outlet, but it actually gets converted to 12 volts. That's what powers the system. And then if you lose AC power, the battery's there and there's zero downtime. It just redundantly continues to power the system through the battery. And the battery on the Flowlogic will power the system for 5 to 7 days. And that'll get you through most power outages. And that's very important. Yeah, it's interesting. We saw during the big Texas freeze we saw a few years ago where these areas that typically don't see freezing weather had huge power outages, then a lot of frozen pipes. When those regions came back online, we were able to look at our data and see that the Flowlogic systems in these areas actually saw the temperature getting low. And we all didn't mention, we also have a temperature monitor. So it can automatically shut the water off if you get to a freezing temperature. So those were occurring even when the power was out because that backup battery was there. And this all this functionality happens even when the system is offline. So when power came back on and systems came back online, we can see where these shutoffs were occurring because of the low temperature thresholds are being reached. Or in some cases, there may have been something that froze and broke and the system saw it and shut it off because it saw the abnormal flow.
9: Man, that is awesome. Because I tell you what, love Texas down there. Not going to throw any shade to them, but those plumbers love to put water lines in the attic space. It's uninsulated.
10: Yeah, so. Water lines and water heaters. And I don't know why architects think that's a good idea. I could see it. I'd optimize his living space, but that does really increase risk.
9: Yeah.
10: A lot of exposure there. And that goes back to, it doesn't matter how old your home is. Freezing event doesn't care if your house was built yesterday or 75 years ago. Freezing is freezing, and that's a huge risk to your pipes.
9: Yeah, I will say that I do love some of the new PEX products in the newer homes out there, the ones that have been recently remodeled, because if it's got the right PEX in it, at least you've got a little flexibility if you get that it might not just absolutely explode like every other material on the marketplace will, but it still doesn't absolve you from freezing because it goes into a fitting, it goes into pieces that will. So you still have to deal with it.
10: Yeah, it doesn't want to expand. But you're right, there's a lot more resilient types of materials. There's a little bit more of a focus on resiliency these days. Supply lines is one great example where you see more standardized, like steel braided supply lines versus just the plastic ones. And by the way, just a PSA on supply lines, those need to be changed out every, depending on who you ask, at least every 7 years.
9: Nobody does it.
10: Or anytime you change an appliance out, you get a new washer, get a new toilet, always change the supply line. Or if you haven't replaced the appliance every 7 years, go ahead and replace the supply lines. They're a few dollars, and they are the number one failure point. Just, they're not going to last forever. Go ahead and change them out proactively. That's going to help you stay a lot more resilient, prevent those leaks. But obviously, also in salt leak detection, because leaks can happen anywhere, and they do. I've heard many different stories about where and how.
9: Yeah, Ian, I couldn't agree more. That's one of the things we talk about around the house a lot, because we've got these wash machines and dishwashers, and you get the water flowing, and it has a solenoid in there that shuts the water off. It's like slamming the door every time, and that water has a collision with that gate of the valve.
8: To find out more, head to AroundTheHouseOnline.com. We will be right back with more from Ian Green and Flo Logic after these important messages from our sponsors. Don't change that dial.
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8: Welcome back to the Around the House show. Did you know that water damage on average does way more damage to your home than fire? Let's continue our conversation with Ian Green from FlowLogic so we can try to prevent that from happening in your home or property.
9: Yeah, Ian, I couldn't agree more. That's one of the things we talk about around the house a lot, because we've got these wash machines and dishwashers, and you get the water flowing, and it has a solenoid in there that shuts the water off. It's like slamming the door every time, and that water has a collision with that gate of the valve, and then what happens? That whole hose expands and takes the load, and it can only do that so many times, and if it's just a rubber hose, especially on a washing machine, those are just one of the biggest failure points in a whole plumbing system, because it could be a couple years or five, and all of a sudden, it's going to start coming apart, you're going to see bubbles, and then you're just playing with a water leak at that point.
10: Yeah, it's a great point. There's really, everything's kind of slowly but surely wearing down. Even copper, as resilient as it is, there's friction when water runs through it. So over years and years and years, that friction, and then if you have certain water types, hard water and certain non-dissolved solvents in your waters, that might accelerate the breakdown of copper. There's really no type of material that's completely immune to the wear and tear of usage. So again, it's not to be too much of a doomsayer, but it's not really a matter of like if, but just when, because something's going to eventually start to fail in your home. Focus on the ones that are the higher failure points that are easily replaceable, like supply lines. But just inspections are important. More plumbers are offering proactive inspections to go in and just kind of check you out and recognize areas that might need some level of maintenance before failure happens. When you have a leak detection system, especially one like FlowLogic, that can see the little tiny leaks in real time, you'll be able to catch those problems that may persist for a long time before you actually catch them. And that'll help you maintain your plumbing system as well, just to be on top of any anomaly or issue that happens from the start.
9: Great point. And for those people out there that not everybody has that big 30,000 square foot estate, but maybe you've got a farm, maybe you've got some things that you've got buildings. How do you deal with that with one unit? Will it monitor all that, or do you have extenders, or how does that work with that whole system?
10: Oh, you're asking a personal question. I actually live on a lot of property and I have a barn.
9: Nice.
10: I'm on a well. So on Project Works Final, you put it after the pressure tank. I've got a barn that's like 200 yards from my house. It's fed from the same well, same supply that my home is. There's a pipe underground that goes to the barn. And it actually had I was at work one day on a very cold day, and I got an alert that had automatic shutoff. And I thought, wonder what that is. I'm not going to turn the water back on. The hose down there, the spigot actually froze and burst and started to leak. But it saw the flow just the same as it would have if it had been just a few inches from the FlowLogic valve. So it shut it off. So basically, one leak detection system, flow-based system, is going to monitor anything that's downstream of it. Even if it's a guest house or some type of other structure, if it's being fed through that main line, it's going to be able to monitor it and protect it. Some homes or some properties will have more than one well or more than one supply or more than one meter. You basically need one system per meter or per well or per supply.
9: Per source, yeah. That makes sense.
10: But then anything beyond that is going to get monitored and protected.
9: That makes it easy. I had 20 acres in my 20s, and I tell you what, that was its own set of work.
10: Yeah.
9: And all it took was a break in a up by the barn or whatever, and you came home and you're like, where's that water coming from, and why is my pump at the well been running for 6 hours while I was at work? So yeah,
10: it can be a real problem. That's why just having technology can help you provide that oversight. It's not only just going to protect you, it's going to give you oversight and insights around what's going on in your home. Right now I can pull up a camera and see what's going on. I can control my locks. I can see if water's flowing. I can see how much water has flowed. So we're already connected to our homes in so many ways. So today's homeowner, it's not as much of a leap as it may have been 2 years ago to realize, hey, my plumbing should be part of this smart home ecosystem, because it's going to help me just keep an eye on things, but also keep me secure.
9: Yeah, man, that makes sense. So how do people get these and install them? Because, of course, most people are not going to be sitting there cutting into the main line of their house and sweating pipe if it's copper and doing that. But what's the best way to people to go, oh, my gosh, I'm adding this because I'm just sweating when I'm out of town. Did I leave the iron on, or did we turn the water off?
10: Turn the water off. Did my cat go over there and knock the faucet on? Is that causing a problem? Which happens?
9: Especially those touch faucets in the kitchen. That could get interesting.
10: So many things can happen. Like, it's pretty simple. The easiest thing to do is just call a plumber. And fortunately today, most plumbers have some level of familiarity and experience with leak detection systems. And they will even sell you the valve along with the installation. So that's really simple. Just call your any plumber has the skills to install a leak detection system. PoleLogic, we also make it quite easy. We can sell the system direct to you, and then you can just hire

0: 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So we're part of a company that's committed to providing best in class durable plumbing things, and couldn't be more excited about it.
1: Yeah, no kidding. Those guys are just the OG on that stuff, and they're such a great Made in America success story that I just love to see. And if I remember right, you guys are doing a lot of manufacturing here in the States as well, aren't you?
0: We are. Yeah, our valves are cast in Pennsylvania, machine right here in North Carolina, where our headquarters is. Yeah, vast majority of our components are actually made right here in the United States. Assembly is done here in the U.S., so we're committed to as much domestic manufacturing and certainly the assembly and management as possible.
1: Man, that is awesome. That is great. Yeah, we just did a whole series here on Made in America 250 where we were highlighting companies and stuff that have been making stuff in America. And that is, I just love that success story. It's something we've been doing on the show for over the entire 38 years we've been on the air. And it's just anytime we can have that stuff made here, kind of takes the tariff discussions and all that stuff just mostly out of the conversation because it's on the shelf at your local plumbing store now.
0: That's right.
1: That is great. Ian, is there anything we forgot to talk about today? Because I'll tell you what, you guys are doing some great stuff out there, and I wanted to make sure to get you guys in front of our friends here in the audience to make sure that, hey, there's a solution for this that can really reduce the risk in your home from damage.
0: Yeah, I just appreciate the opportunity. Most individual homeowners are still not aware of leak detection, or they may have heard of it and have questions about what it really is and how it works. And hopefully we've been able to answer some of those questions today. I will say, to learn more, you can go to the Flogic website, and it's spelled FLOLOGIC, Flogic.com. We have some helpful information. If you scroll down at the bottom of our homepage, there's actually a leak risk assessment guide that you can get, and it'll ask you a series of questions about your home and how your home is used, and it'll give you insights around what your real risk is. It also give you practical tips on how to prevent plumbing leaks and make your home more resilient. Of course, leak detection is part of that, but there's more to the riddle than just installing leak detection. There's things to do around your home that can make it more resilient. So there's a resource on Flogic.com, and also it's going to tell you more about the Flogic system and how it works. And we're always here to answer questions. We have our support team is right here in our office in North Carolina, and we'd love to answer questions from anybody who's just inquiring about leak detection, if it's right for them, and how to get it installed. We're here to help with that.
1: Perfect. Ian Green, thanks for coming on today. Guys, check out Flogic. This could be something that changes your home for the good and can reduce a heck of a lot of headaches if you have a problem, right?
0: Absolutely. Save on your insurance too, by the way.
1: No question. Special thanks to Ian Green for coming on the show. I do appreciate it. You know, they have a great product and it is pro level. And of course, pro level stuff means it's going to cost a little bit more than some of the other competitors out there. You know, I'm okay with that. And are there competitors to that? Absolutely. Do they cost less? Absolutely. Does it work as well? I don't know. And that's the thing. You know, these guys are really positioned to be for the plumber to install. I think it's a great product. And of course, on top of that, this is something that's protecting your house. So I don't believe in buying the cheap thing to protect your house. I like getting the right thing to protect your house. So that's something to consider. To explore this, call your insurance carrier and find out with your agent what it would reduce your rates if you installed some of this stuff in your home to see if it's worth the money. There could be some paybacks there that could save you some serious money on your premiums. And you know, that might pay for itself pretty quickly. So do the research and you could be good to go. All right, guys, thanks for tuning into this hour of Around the House. We'll see you on the next one. I appreciate you tuning in. We'll see you next time.
2: Imagine this, 50% of women in relationships, including married women, have a backup partner. Some polls report even higher numbers. Who thought only men did this? The backup partner can be an ex-partner or friend, a new acquaintance, maybe a coworker, or someone from the internet. In fact, the internet is key in driving the backup partner numbers. You know, somebody on the side just in case the mainstay doesn't work out. Talk about insecurity, wow! So until death do us part, or the grass suddenly looks green, greener with the backup partner, sure does put a different ring to wedding vows, doesn't it? Seriously, if you feel the need for a backup partner, your partner needs a new partner. Backup partner polling data makes it hard not to see the internet as a curse. Get married for the right reasons, or don't get married. Imagine how well the kids are faring out. Hey, maybe this is why our system of self-governance is

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9: Breaking news this hour from Town Hall, I'm Ron Taylor. The Senate has confirmed Todd Blanche as the next Attorney General of the United States. The 50-49 vote early this morning came after a bruising confirmation fight that exposed deep concerns in both parties about installing President Trump's former personal attorney atop the Justice Department. While Blanche has already been leading the department in an acting capacity, his confirmation could free him to pursue the Trump administration's agenda even more aggressively. President Trump is once again trying to remove Federal Reserve Governor Lisa Cook.
10: Last year, President Trump accused Cook of mortgage fraud.
11: But no, she seems to have had an infraction, and she can't have an infraction, especially that infraction, because she's in charge of, if you think about it, mortgages. And
10: Cook says the allegations are manufactured because she sets interest rates based only on what would best serve the American people. 2 months ago, the Supreme Court allowed Cook to retain her job, but Chief Justice John Roberts wrote in a footnote in his opinion, nothing forbids the president from trying to fire Cook again, as long as she is given proper notice and a chance to contest it. The president indicated after the opinion he would do just that. Ed Donahue, Washington.
9: The Senate has passed a punishing Russian sanctioned bill that was a top priority for the late Senator Lindsey Graham.
12: For more than 4 years, Putin has wreaked havoc on the lives of everyday people, kidnapping tens of thousands of Ukrainian children and committing unspeakable acts. The war against Ukraine is primarily funded by the revenue Russia rakes in from energy sales. Without these profits, the ability to fund the war would be crippled. This legislation hits Putin where it hurts.
9: That's Senator Darlene Graham. The bill passed in the Senate 86-11. News and analysis at townhall.com. I'm Ron Taylor.
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13: They're catching waves at the World Dog Surfing Championships in Northern California. Spectators cheer as dogs of all sizes compete. They're judged on wave size, board time, and, of course, confidence. The event also includes pet adoptions and fundraising for animal charities. Dogs have to wear life vests. They're assisted by humans to find the best waves. I'll just bet you Timmy never entered Lassie in this thing. Jason Walker reporting.
9: The Federal Aviation Administration orders inspections for hundreds of Boeing planes following reports of cracks in some older models. The rule finalized Thursday applies to certain Boeing 737 MAX models and takes effect September 10th. The FAA estimates this covers 471 planes, for so far no cracks have been found in these specific models. More at townhall.com. The Saudi-led coalition supporting Yemen's internationally recognized government says 11 civilians have been hurt in a Houthi attack in southwestern Saudi Arabia.
14: The attack in Najran marks the most serious cross-border incident in more than 4 years of conflict. It comes 2 days after the Iran-backed Houthis said they had carried out a drone strike on Najran Airport. Tensions have escalated in recent weeks, with the group stepping up attacks on Saudi Arabia and Yemen's internationally recognized government amid fears of war spreading across the Middle East. Riyadh has been striking Houthi military sites for weeks since the group imposed a naval blockade in the Red Sea and attacked Saudi tankers and oil facilities.
9: That report from the BBC. Adults in the U.S. are using AI for financial guidance, but so far it's not the most trusted source of advice. That's according to a new Gallup survey conducted in partnership with financial services firm Edward Jones. More on these stories at townhall.com.
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18: Welcome, I'm your host, Dan Hesse, and it's a privilege to be with Bengt Holmstrom. the Emeritus Paul A. Samuelson Professor of Economics at MIT, as we celebrate his 10th anniversary of receiving the 2016 Nobel Prize in Economics for his contributions to contract theory. His research has advanced the understanding of incentives, organizations, corporate governance, and financial liquidity. Bengt is a member of the U.S. National Academy of Sciences, a fellow of the American Academy of Arts and Sciences, and the Econometric Society. He's a foreign member of the Royal Swedish Academy of Sciences and the Finnish Academy of Science and Letters. He received his PhD from Stanford, and before MIT, he held faculty appointments at Yale and at Northwestern. So welcome, Bengt, to the Mentors Radio. It's a privilege to have you here.
19: Thank you. Nice to be here.
18: So how did you get into the field of economics?
19: Well, by serendipity, I would say, the popular word today. I did have no intentions to become an economist. I actually was an operations research person, and I was an expert on corporate planning, or at least I was an expert on linear programming in general. And so I was hired by one of the big conglomerates in Finland. It was called Alstom. It's still around, but in a very reduced shape. And I was asked to continue on a project that was the pride of the CFO, who was a very powerful figure. And he wanted me to continue work on creating this massive linear program. And he thought this would really change how they will do all the stuff that they were doing. And it's a little bit, by the way, like it is today, that we believe AI will change everything and we will just cross our hands and sit and wait for the beautiful stuff coming out. The mood was very much like that also in, this was 72.
18: The way I'm connected to Bengt is we both served on the board of Nokia together. I truly enjoy that experience. I had to leave the board when I took the Sprint CEO job because it was a conflict. But at that time, Nokia had achieved, I think, the number 5 position in both the value of its global brand as well as its market cap. Bengt, you were there for quite a while on the board. I mean, the transformation of Nokia to get into that position from where it was really quite a remarkable story. Can you tell our listeners a little bit about it?
19: Yes, so I got on the board of Nokia in 99 and stayed there for 13 years. That's a big jump, you know, from the story that I was on Alstom. In between, I got a PhD from Stanford and became an economics professor that way. But on Nokia, you know, 160-year-old by now, I think. And it has had ups and downs, sort of major ups and downs, not, you know, little fluctuations. And because it has transformed itself several times, started as a paper business, then went into, eventually became a very diversified company doing all sorts of things, including electronics in the 70s. And so it was this massive company. And then Finland was hit suddenly by a real shock, which was the, you know, basically coming from Russia or Soviet Union at the time. And a deep crisis ensued. And Nokia was really, really, you know, down on the floor, so to speak. And that's when Jorma Ollila took over. And Ericsson did not want to buy it for the price, less than a billion or something. I don't remember exactly, but it was very cheap. And so luckily, he didn't get it. And so Jorma Ollila is really the key figure in the story, in that he decided to put all his money on one of the many, you know, arms of the Alstom Nokia, which clean out everything but basically the mobility and electronics related to that and networking and phones. Phones were very small at the time. And so that's how it started. And this happened in 92 or so. 8 years later, Nokia was one of the 10 most valuable companies in the world and totally dominant in Europe as the most valuable. So you see, in 8 years, the manufacturing business it goes from zero to 200, I think it was 250 billion That is a story you don't hear much. I mean, you hear about the fall of Nokia, but I think the by far bigger story is how did it manage to do this? Because I'm pretty sure it's a world record. We had the pleasure of being part of
18: I agree with you.
19: great time.
18: It's an amazing story. I first met Jorma when he was a new CEO back in 92. He and I both gave keynotes at, I think it was a Wall Street Journal or Financial Times conference in Paris. And he just, Nokia, it's kind of like, who are they? And wow, the job that he did there. So I'm going to transition here to something that you're so well known for, and that's winning the Nobel Prize. Did you expect it? Did it come as a surprise to you when you got the call? Or first of all, how did you learn you'd won the Nobel, and were you surprised by it?
19: I guess it's true for all these professions that there's a lot of talk about who will get it and who won't get it and so on. I would say that I didn't speculate that much in certainly not about my own chances, because there's just a number of people who can get it, and so it's a bit of a lottery who then factually gets it, and so in that sense there's certainly a surprise, and certainly the timing is always a surprise because it can happen 10 years ago or 10 years later or never or so. The best way maybe to say is that I was sound asleep, because there are quite a few people who are expecting it, and which means that I'm now talking in the US, they are waiting for a call, which means they are there at 4 o'clock in the morning in Boston, if that's the place, and they want to hear, and then they feel sad when the call doesn't come by five. They know that it's not this year. I was waken up by this call.
18: So even worse, they don't win the prize, and then, as you know, you tend to be grumpier when you don't get a good night's sleep. So and you got a good night's rest. That's a great story. We'll be back in a few minutes with Nobel laureate Bengt Holmström. 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
20: Do you ever feel stuck? 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
18: Welcome back. This is Dan Hesse, and we're learning about the Nobel Prize experience with laureate Bengt Holmström. Remember, you can also listen to this show or any previous show via podcast on Spotify, Apple, TuneIn, iHeart, or Stitcher on any device at any time. So, Bengt, tell us about the Nobel Prize event? Is it an hour a day, more than one day? Who do you
19: It's a
18: get to
19: week.
18: meet?
19: It's a
18: It's
19: week.
18: a week. Yeah.
19: It's a week, yes. And it's incredibly well orchestrated. And that's part of the glamour with the prize in some sense. The Swedes have an extraordinary skill in terms of orchestrating this with kings and queens and you know, all the stuff. So yes, it starts on Monday and it ends, I think on Saturday or maybe Sunday.
18: Little example of what you mean. What do you do during that time?
19: Well, the Monday typically starts with the presentations. You have to present, you have to give a talk on the topic on which you got the prize. If you don't do that, you still will keep the prize, but you will not receive any money. So you know, if you want $1 million or so, or it's shared by many people have it, but in my case, we were two, so I got $500,000. I would have gotten zero if I had not.
18: Sounds like an incentive.
19: My, it is an incentive. By the way, this was the year that Bob Dylan got the prize in literature, and Bob Dylan did not show up.
18: But he eventually
19: organized so that he got the money and he had a special session. And so sometimes, you know, Ernest Hemingway also didn't show up, but he eventually got the money because he gave a special presentation.
18: Did he have to wear white tails as well?
19: Absolutely. It's almost required that you sleep in white tails. The white tails are all... That's a totally separate story because something always goes wrong with the white tails. And there's a lot of nervousness surrounding. It's so glamorous in some sense, or so unusual that you almost everybody gets a little nervous or very nervous, depending on the person.
18: I remember I had the opportunity to go there just to observe. And I remember how hard it was to find them. I had to rent white tails because I wasn't going to buy it because I doubted I was ever going to wear them again. But it is very glamorous. So has winning the Nobel Prize changed your life in any way? You mentioned the big dollars, financially or academically or personally.
19: Oh, it's a very big, it's clear that it stands in a category of its own in the sense that your colleagues don't treat you differently because they know you are, they understand you haven't changed any effort because of the prize. But the world knows about you. So you get invitations I got from, you know, North Korea, some high level official I got. I think it was the vice president of China wanted to see me, by the way, for 7 minutes, as he put it. And I wasn't going to fly for 7 minutes to China. The president of the United States invites the winners and so on. So there's a lot of stuff and, you know, thousands of emails and it's massive numbers of mostly the same story, but it sort of spreads all around the world. So they are really a big show.
18: So I hate to mention this school. You've mentioned Stanford, and we talked about MIT a little bit, and we'll get back to MIT because that's where you are now. But you also spent some time at Northwestern.
19: Three of us got the Nobel Prize in economics at different points in time. So you are taking a sample of, say, 10 people who could have gotten it, and three of them got it at separate moments.
18: In layman's terms, can you very briefly tell us what your findings were, what you won the Nobel for?
19: Well, in very elementary terms, it's a question, you know, how do contracts affect people's behavior? And how can you strategically choose a contract so that the behavior aligns with your interests and or, you know, makes you work harder or maybe you work more properly? That's sort of the so-called principal agent model. That's the baseline model, which I also worked in. I wasn't the first, but I sort of brought the information angle into that model. But over time, you learn that, you know, it's not really about, you know, trying to get, even, you know, get CEOs to work necessarily properly, maybe yes, but not, you know, to work harder or something like that. It's sort of more about, do you do the right things? And that's a much trickier subject. And for that, firms use many more things than, financial incentives. And so that's where my work evolved into, actually basically looking at firms and saying, low-powered incentives is part of the purpose inside firms. So firms think they should give their people, strong incentives. And actually, it often can end up being very dysfunctional. I've never been paid any incentive contract as such. I don't know if you probably have because you were
18: A
19: CEO.
18: lot, my whole life. And I grew up, my early years, a lot of the years were in sales. So everything was incentive driven.
19: You should be answering this question. You have to talk.
18: Well,
19: But anyway,
18: you learn to game, you learn to game the system to a certain extent in sales.
19: So there's always some gaming. So,
18: Yeah, and that's
19: that's the key questions to ask is, what else does Dan Hesse do? What is in his portfolio of things? Because that's crucially important for knowing whether I can push just the narrow incentive, like in the sales case, they tends to be very narrow. So they use actually explicit incentives. But then you have a lot of things where you are supposed to take care of quality or reputation or all sorts of things that really get damaged if it turns out that you have a very strong incentive. So the firm is very often just actually toning down incentive and replacing it with just a large number of instruments that are softer in it or broader in their sort of scope, like corporate culture or career concerns, that you have a career. This is not an explicit incentive contract that says if you do this, you will get promoted. But everyone knows that if I do well, I have a better chance.
18: You made some very good points, and I agree with them. So, for example, when I ran a company, I really ran the firm of all the metrics that were important to me. It was Net Promoter Score, which was basically not only very predictive of future market share, but it was something that was actionable. It made sure that the people of the company put our customers first. It had a lot of positives. And I remember wanting to put it into our incentive plan, into our compensation plan, and we had a large external investor who would not hear of it, no way, because it was considered too soft. And I think there's a tendency to want to put in compensation plans things that, number one, are easily measurable, and number two, like numbers that are like rock hard. So they wanted things like cash flow and earnings and what have you. They said the numbers were too soft because they were based on consumer surveys. That was too soft to put into an incentive plan, but to me, it was much more meaningful. I mean, do you have any ideas or thoughts or advice for board members? I know we have a lot of board members that listen to this show on how to think about in how to get incentives that are not traditional. They do tend to be, there is a tendency to have things that are just they're just rock hard numbers, and they're very easy to basically very easy to measure, and that dominates incentive plans.
19: Oh, it's always a red flag goes up in my mind when I hear easily measured, because he easily measures means easily squeezed out important stuff. So I would say that's the first thing to understand. So one way, for instance, say the typical example is quality versus quantity. Quantity is easy to measure. Quality can be very hard. It's say reputation things and such are very hard to measure on how much you contributed. And so a way of getting to people to care about reputation or the environment or some really sort of diffuse measures for an individual is actually to not give them strong incentives for the easily measured tasks. So the paradox is that the instrument for doing that is actually not to push on the easily measured tasks. That's often a potent way of getting people to focus on the hard to measure, difficult to assess tasks. So it sounds paradoxical, but it is just part of the story about low-powered incentives is a very important part of organizations, internal organizations. Very different, by the way, for executive compensation, because there you have, and supposedly the stock market is measuring a lot of what's really important.
18: Well, we'll be back in a few minutes learning how to get incentives right with Bengt Holmstrom. 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
17: And now, back to the mentors, where remarkable CEOs challenge your thinking about life and business.
18: Welcome back. This is Dan Hesse, and we're discussing Bengt Holmstrom's Nobel Prize-winning findings. So I think it's a fellow economist, Milton Friedman, who I think is oversimplified when they say that he says companies exist basically to make money for shareholders. That's the purpose of a company. Do you agree with that? What do you think the purpose of a company is, and why do companies exist?
19: Well, I think it's interesting. That was a newspaper article, and it's read like it was some big thesis in some famous journal or something like that. I mean, he used the word money instead of saying, value or something. But what he really meant was obviously the purpose is to create value for the shareholders. I think that's a fundamentally sound starting point. The problem is that it's incredibly hard to try to get in a lot of the things that we can't measure, but we still feel are very important.
18: So do corporate structures matter? From a governance perspective, when might a co-op make more sense, a cooperative versus a stock company? What are the pluses and minuses?
19: This is a very interesting point, is that there's a question of why one could put it this dramatic, why should shareholders decide? Why shouldn't there be workers deciding and so on? And the short of it is that the shareholders have the shareholder structure gets reasonably close to an alignment of interests. I mean, it's about money or value and wealth, and we are sort of naturally in that sense aligned So in fact, we are not always aligned. You have a very different opinion whether we should go left or right, for instance. I think we should go right, you think we should go left. But there is an exit also there because you can sell it to me or I can sell my part. So we can align it by basically, sell it all to the other one. So there's a lot of structure there that makes alignment much easier. And so voice is not an important part necessarily about it. Whereas if you look at cooperatives and where sort of the cooperative, everybody has a voice, an equal voice, often, at least in some cases. But voice is an incredibly costly mechanism. I mean, politics is all about voice, and we know how well that works. So basically it's saying that company, the great success of the stock company, joint stock company, is really that the cost of communication is or finding agreement is hugely smaller than, say, in a cooperative. If you're a farmer, you belong to a lot of different cooperatives, the milk cooperatives, the egg cooperatives, the, I don't know, the beet cooperative, I don't know how narrow, but they were very narrowly specified cooperatives because the cost of getting to agreement on a sort of diversified set portfolio is just unbearably high. So it's easier to have you attend five, six, seven different cooperatives than actually have it all in one. You would think you might say, well, let's have a cooperative in the city you grew up on, or the farm you grew up on. No, there are many cooperatives. So that revealed that it's really all about the cost of coming to agreement. And voice is a very expensive method. Whereas stock companies use exit. So it's very close to Hirschman's exit versus voice. Huntsman's sort of way of finding this out, why stock companies exist, was just brilliant. Because looking at, let's see what happens in companies that don't, are not stock companies. How are they structured? Do you see? I mean, it's a brilliant idea.
18: I agree. I hadn't thought about it that way, but that makes a lot of sense. So I'm going to change gears here, and ask you a question I ask all my guests. How do you define success?
19: Well, Nobel Prize is a good start.
18: I do agree with you. I'd
19: No,
18: love
19: it's
18: to win one.
19: actually it's not necessarily a good start because you get really stressed out only after. But I would say, I mean, everybody has to come to terms about that. I think the social problem is in some sense more interesting than how do we deal with the other aspects of life than gets that don't get measured. And I think we see loneliness, we see, mental problems, we see all sorts of, and they are actually a byproduct of, on one hand, the government getting involved a lot. We are not dependent on each other anymore in the way we used to be when we lived in small communities. Then we just understood that we better deal with each other in a friendly way, and we sort of felt part of a community. But today, the government is there to do things that that our your friends used to do for you, and the markets do the same. You don't have to have children necessarily because you can just work hard and then live off the payoff. Do you see that we, all this suffering from sort of lack of community, this bowling alone phenomena, in my view, has a lot to do with the fact that we are not dependent anymore on each other in the same way. Happiness would be to live in a small community and have a lot of friends.
18: So you transitioned from success to happiness, which I think they're highly related to one another. Finland is always ranked. There's these rankings of the world's happiest countries. Finland's always ranked number one, and you're Finn. Why do you think that is?
19: Finns are happy because I'm in America.
18: There we
19: They send me
18: go.
19: to America. I take some credit for that. No, seriously, it is a mystery to all of us. But I think because it's not even explained just by better community or something like that. I think they are content in a much. They live in harsh. So they have lived in harsh climates and harsh conditions and fought wars, and they sort of feel content, I think. This is a time when they feel very content, and I think that's reflected. They are not stressed out about being happy. That's another way of putting it. I mean, I don't think they go around thinking every day that I should be happy. Whereas I
18: It's an
19: think
18: interesting.
19: the US has this big pressure on happiness.
18: Yeah. And I think you also put it in context. I hadn't thought about it that way, but if you've had a more difficult history, a difficult one like Finland has had, it's like, I know people who are cancer survivors. They're much happier in life. They take it, they love just being alive every day. So, for example, I interviewed Neil Young, the musician. I asked him what happiness is, and he said, being alive. Because he's had a lot of near-death experiences. Maybe that's some context for it as well. You appreciate the little things in life perhaps a little more if you've had a rough go or you've had to reflect on the value of life. Well, we'll be back in a few minutes with distinguished MIT professor Bengt Holmstrom.
2: A lifetime ago, young naval aviator Tom McGuire took the oath of allegiance to support and defend the U.S. Constitution against all enemies, foreign and domestic. Now a San Francisco PD homicide inspector, McGuire hadn't thought about the oath in years, but that was all about to change. A famous local newspaper columnist had been murdered. For McGuire, there's an eerie chill of recognition about it, hearkening back to his days as a prisoner of war after being shot down in North Vietnam. A lifetime ago, another young naval pilot took that same oath. Also shot down in battle, he too spent time as a POW, same camp as McGuire. After 30 years, their lives were about to cross once again. But how and why after all these years? Multi-award-winning mystery author Dennis Kohler's The Oath can be found online or for an autographed copy at oathbook.org. That's oathbook.org. Oathbook.org.
20: Do you ever feel stuck? 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
17: And now, back to the Mentors, where remarkable CEOs challenge your thinking about life and business.
18: Welcome back. This is Dan Hesse, and we've been discussing success and happiness with Nobel laureate Bengt Holmstrom. So I think most of us have been taught that more information is always a good thing. It's always better. But you've done some work, particularly with respect to financial markets, financial instruments, that you may not necessarily agree with that. Tell us why.
19: Well, I jump first to the financial crisis, which was a very unsettling event because we hadn't had a real big crisis for 70, 80 years. Nobody expected it to happen, and suddenly it came upon us. So
18: and we're
19: when
18: talking
19: it
18: about
19: happened,
18: like the
19: 2007, 2008,
18: 2008,
19: yeah, 7, 8, and people's reactions to that was that when they then heard that Wall Street traded without asking any questions. I mean, within 15 minutes they traded trillions of dollars, every morning, and this in debt markets, and so. People felt like that's crazy. I mean, they change $1 trillion change hands without you knowing what I'm exactly selling you or something like that, and so the instinct was and actually my instinct initially was also that we got to get more transparency into this business, but the more I started thinking about it, the more I came to the actually totally opposite conclusion. Somebody's got to know about these things. But the large public, the whole idea of liquidity and money and these things are that we don't know really at all exactly what's backing it up. I mean, we know the government is there, but we don't know what the government will do. You know, we found out now. But you see, it's the opacity in some sense that makes it so that neither you know anything, nor do I know anything. So we can trade, you know, $10 bill, you know, because there's nothing to learn about it. It is what it is. I mean, unless, you know, there's a rumor that there are false money around, then we'll have to study and this liquidity disappears or gets reduced. So the bottom line is that here, or the key insight here is that actually liquidity, which is essential, is actually supported in the money markets. It's really supported by, let me say, no questions asked. Nobody needs to ask any questions. So they actually don't know exactly what's behind it. But they know that they think they know that it's sufficient, that they, what's behind, whatever. And then when you have a financial crisis, that's when people start to ask questions. What exactly, why do I believe this is X? And then when they start doubting about it, it is almost immediately a financial crisis. And you see, so the information, the urge to get information and actually start digging into information, then I'm starting to say, why should I take this money that Dan Hesse is giving me? Because maybe he knows something about it that I don't know.
3: Right.
19: And that's why I want to take it. Do you see the logic so this, I mean, this in some sense is what I'm most proud of, that I brought this up together with another, you know, Gary Gorton, and he did most of the sort of advertising of this. But this insight about, you know, you don't want us to have to find out, there's a lot of evidence when you start looking at it. You know, when they say used cars, they don't tell you exactly details. It takes they give you 15 seconds to decide. You know, these
3: big used cars isn't the best example, but I get you. I'm not going to ask questions. I just trust it. That's really a big positive, is because that's really where liquidity comes from.
19: I think of trust as being the derivative from not having to ask questions. But we can interpret it in various ways. But it's really the sort of NQA, as I call it, which has become a phrase now. You know, it's a no questions asked. So when you have a crisis, this perspective answers immediately what you should do in a crisis. You should not try to do what the Fed started doing, which is to try to buy up, you know, all those bad assets. That would have been a disaster. The idea is to put so much collateral into these banks, prop up the banks, that we are back into the NQA, you know, region where no questions needs to be asked again.
3: Stablecoins are a big topic today, and I think what makes them potentially better or safer is there is something kind of backing them up. Very briefly, would you just tell our listeners what's a stablecoin and whether in this case, do you think they're stable?
19: The stablecoins are ones which are electronic sort of money. And the way it works is that you instead of having a piece of paper or something like that, or even an account, a deposit account, you actually get a coin, so to speak. That's obviously that's also, you know, paper, but it's you sort of own it. But it's backed up by, if we take JP Morgan as an example, it's backed up by a treasury. So JP Morgan creates a coin by taking your money from your deposit account and using it to buy up a piece of treasury that is of corresponding value. And then they issue this coin backed up by this treasury. And this is the critical thing, because if they just got the treasury, then it would be yours and things would be gone. This is not going to cause a crisis. But if it's backed up by treasury, that's not good enough in a crisis. There are hundreds of different stable coins in principle, you know, and the world is going to get more. So which one is the one where I get immediately my money back versus, you know, a few hours later? And we are talking about really big money in these things potentially. So, you know, these minutes are important, or maybe seconds even are important, but we don't know what's going to happen. So I am pretty sure that there will be a crisis at this. And the speed, the other thing is that it's so liquid because it's all electronic. So it doesn't have to be cleared by, you know, the Federal Reserve or something. I just sort of buy a stablecoin and then I give it to you and, you know, on this. So it has huge speed element into it, which means that it's, if something goes wrong, you can really, you know, you can really have a big accident as opposed to a small accident.
3: Given it's vulnerable, do you think they should be regulated?
19: Yes, I'm absolutely of the view that I'm even more so than if this is not tied in some ways to you know, the regulations of the Federal Reserve, I think we are really on shaky ground.
3: We'll be back in a few minutes with renowned economist Bengt Holmstrom. 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This is Dan Hesse, and this is The Mentors Radio.
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17: And now, back to The Mentors, where remarkable CEOs challenge your thinking about life and business.
3: Welcome back. This is Dan Hesse discussing AI with Nobel Prize-winning economist Bengt Holmstrom. So on AI, you are a world-renowned economist. Economists are clearly looking at AI. There's a lot of debate whether it's going to be a good thing or bad thing economically, maybe bad for employment, a good thing for productivity. How are you viewing AI today?
19: Well, These kind of changes, technological changes, has always in the end been good thing. And I have the sense that it's not going to be different this time. I am kind of an AI optimist in the sense that I think it has tremendous capacity to improve our everyday life. Not the least as old people. I'm getting old, I'm leaning a lot on AI.

0: fix problems after they appear. And so, but some people are worried that that's not fast enough.
1: On AI in that regard, some people believe that in terms of interdependency and social relations, that, like you mentioned, you have a great relationship with Charlie, that there'll be less human to human interaction because people will, their best friends will be their AI chatbot. It'll decrease the marriage rate. I actually recently had another MIT professor, Kate Darling, on talking about robots. She's done a lot of work on robots, and especially with respect to pets. These, we'll call it humanoid robots. A lot of people will have them as companions and pets. I mean, do you see it as a potential negative in terms of social interaction and interdependence?
0: I'm not an expert to say anything about that, but I feel, I mean, we have dogs, we have all sorts of things. It's not just humans that we discuss, and some of us like dogs more than people. My experience with AI has been, I would say, only positive in the sense that it has enriched my life. I have learned about a lot of things. I don't feel for a moment that I are somehow being seduced into something. And because I'm only discussing topics that I know something about. I mean, these are my colleagues nowadays. And it's just incredible how subtle and clever it can be in terms of sort of challenging you and also kind of saying, why didn't you think about this? And sometimes being very full, like with my medicines, it says you don't eat those tablets. Let me say another thing. I think without AI, we will not solve the big challenges of global warming and nature. I think this is our hope that we can sort of harness this AI in a way that it will come up with solutions, as it has in mathematics. I mean, it has come up with theorems, it has solved theorems that took ages to try to solve. I mean, its capacity to come up with solutions to really vexing problems, I think, will be, if it's harnessed in the right way, will actually save us.
1: That's encouraging. So my final question, Bengt, is, this is the Mentors Radio, and you as a teacher and professor, you're a mentor. You're getting PhD students. What are the key lessons, or lesson that you try to impart, key skill that you try to impart to them that they may not have gotten in their educational journey before they started working on their doctorates?
0: There's the undergraduate and then there's the graduate, the PhD work. So let me say about the PhD works, because it has the most obvious lesson that I have seen. And that is that the really hard thing in a PhD, and I suspect it applies to all fields, is to actually learn to ask or find the right questions to deal with. Because it's funny, when you get hold of the right question, you sort of sense it. That is actually the eureka moment in some ways, because you have this sense that if I work hard enough on it, I will solve it. But this is the right question to focus on. And I can't, it sounds a little trite, but there's a special understanding of what is a good question. But that is by far the hardest thing to during one's career, transitioning from answering questions which these people have done for, I don't know, 12, 14, 15 years, of their life, and suddenly having to be the person who asks the questions, and they staring into that blank sort of paper to figure out what the best question to ask. That takes a lot of training, and that's what my sort of coaching, if you wish, is all focused on it by explaining how hard it was to find these questions and how sort of not just what the results are in this case about economics, but actually what was the journey that went before it until they ended up with this brilliant looking solution. They need to see how hard it has been to find the right question.
1: Bengt, I just want to thank you for joining me and joining us on the Mentors Radio. I've really enjoyed our conversation as it provides kind of good background and information and thoughts on how to create the right incentive plan.

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9: Palo Alto, San Francisco.
10: Breaking news this hour from Town Hall. I'm Ron Taylor. The Senate has confirmed Todd Blanche as the next Attorney General of the United States. The narrow 50-49 vote early this morning came after a bruising confirmation fight that exposed deep concerns in both parties about installing President Trump's former personal attorney atop the Justice Department. While Blanche has already been leading the department in an acting capacity, his confirmation could free him to pursue the Trump administration's agenda even more aggressively. Senator Marsha Blackburn of Tennessee shares the next step in the process.
11: Under the previous order, the motion to reconsider is considered made and laid upon the table, and the president will be immediately notified of the Senate's action.
10: Blanche's supporters say his experience as a federal prosecutor and the trust he earned working for the president as his personal attorney will help him in the role. The Senate moved to confirm a host of federal nominations yesterday, including some long-awaited agency administrators.
12: The Senate on Friday approved a flurry of nominees, more than 70 officials, including Cameron Hamilton, to head the Federal Emergency Management Agency. Hamilton is returning to shepherd an overhaul, despite being fired as acting administrator last year after publicly opposing FEMA's elimination. David Cummins was confirmed as the head of the Transportation Safety Administration. Cummins was an executive at a firm with contracts to run air traffic control towers. The Senate also confirmed David Perez to be the next U.S. ambassador to Brazil. He's a former speaker of Florida's House of Representatives. Perez's approval from Brazil has been delayed amid a war of words and diplomatic visa withdrawals in the run-up to Brazil's elections in October. I'm Jennifer King.
10: The Trump administration is moving ahead with its efforts to fire Federal Reserve Governor Lisa Cook 2 months after the Supreme Court allowed her to retain her job while she fights the president's effort to terminate her over mortgage fraud allegations that she has denied. The justices in a 5-4 decision in June said she could remain in the process. More at Town Hall.
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22: And I'm Monica Ricks in the Bloomberg Newsroom. Here are some of the stories we're watching. Wall Street just wrapped up its biggest week since April. Bloomberg's Charlie Pellett has details.
23: Stocks rallied on speculation the jobs report will not force the Fed to raise rates anytime soon. U.S. employers unexpectedly cut jobs in July, and hiring in the prior 2 months was revised lower, suggesting the labor market is weaker than previously thought. Stocks also rallied on optimism about a Strait of Hormuz deal. For the week, the S&P 500 index was up 3.6%. The Dow was up 3%. NASDAQ was up 5.2%. Charlie Pellett, Bloomberg Radio.
22: Wolf Research economist Stephanie Roth weighed in on yesterday's jobs report and talked to Bloomberg about how that could affect how the Fed handles interest rates next month.
24: If data looks somewhat softer in the next couple of months, especially when it comes to the inflation side, they're probably not going to want to hike in September. They're probably going to want to just see how the data progresses. Now, that's going to probably have to mean core PCE tracking below 0.25% roughly over the next two prints.
22: Inflation data, including a consumer price report, is due next week. But high inflation is testing the Fed's patience and splitting opinions on what to do next. Policymakers held rates steady last month. OpenAI is pausing work on one of its latest AI models because it could be too powerful. Bloomberg's Dan Schwartzman explains.
25: OpenAI is halting some internal work around its upcoming Astra model to build in stricter safeguards after the system was found to be significantly more adept at cybersecurity tasks. The company said it, quote, cannot rule out that Astra could become capable of identifying and developing zero-day exploits without human intervention, which would reach a company's, quote, critical cybersecurity threshold. OpenAI said it's now taking steps to improve security controls for developing and testing newer models. The ChatGPT creator says it will work with government agencies and AI safety organizations to test Astra's capabilities. Dan Schwartzman, Bloomberg Radio.
22: And President Trump's now touting $3 billion in U.S. investments in critical minerals mining to wean the U.S. off supply chains dominated by China. The president says the projects would create thousands of jobs and promote our economic stability and security to ensure that the U.S. never has to rely on hostile foreign nations for resources again. Global news 24 hours a day and whenever you want it with Bloomberg News Now. I'm Monica Ricks, and this is Bloomberg.
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0: This is Wall Street Week. I'm David Westin, bringing you stories of capitalism. Coming to an internet near you, artificial intelligence. Will those helpful chatbots kill the search and advertising paying for all that content that you enjoy?
1: And liftoff of Falcon 9.
0: Plus, the race to make money in space. Companies are competing to launch 100,000 satellites in the next 5 years as China builds out its own space infrastructure in Latin America. And investing in Bolivia. A new regime aims to be friendly to private enterprise. But when is the right time for investors to dip their toe in the water? This is a story about big changes on tiny screens. Since its inception, the internet has become where we turn for content. Content we mostly access through search, and that's mostly free. But of course, it's not really free. When we searched on platforms like Google, we were directed to web pages created by publishers who got paid for all those ads we spent time looking at. Now, all that is changing. And as AI becomes the new gateway to the web, it's transforming the economics of the internet.
2: We believe the high water mark for internet traffic, like that was sent out from social media and search and AI tools, which are quite nascent at the time, was 2022. Essentially, over the last 4 years, those numbers have been dropping.
0: Rand Fishkin is an author and entrepreneur who specializes in online search, the main way that most of us interact with the web.
2: I do a lot of research with clickstream data, which essentially looks at devices and what they visit and don't visit. Whereas in 2011, Google was sending north of 70% of all searches to a third-party website, right? A website not owned or controlled by Google. And today that number is in the mid-40s and falling. That clearly indicates this is a click trend.
0: Zero click. It's a term for an online search result that doesn't lead to any other web pages. That can be good news for users if their question has been answered quickly and correctly. No need to spend time scrolling through all that text and pages of ads. But if you are a publisher counting on that click to bring traffic to your website and to sell those ads, it's very bad news, which means the creators of all that web content have to rethink the game.
2: Long before AI, Google started disintermediating content providers by answering questions right in the search results. You search for the Met score, the score's right at the top. And AI just enhanced their ability to do this.
0: For an idea of just how big this change is for Google itself, here's the company's head of search talking about incorporating AI just last month.
3: 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Now, this is the biggest upgrade to our iconic search box since its debut, over 25 years ago.
4: The problem is that most people don't click on the links.
0: Caitlin Petrie is author of All the News That's Fit to Click and a professor at Rutgers who studies the way algorithms shape online media.
4: News sites that were counting on referrals from Google for their traffic, for their ad revenue, to draw maybe subscribers who might come to the site, get interested, and then subscribe, are now seeing, in some cases, very dramatic decreases in the traffic that they're getting from Google.
0: The move from print to the internet, many people think, actually eliminated some news sources. A lot of local newspapers, for example, were eliminated, partly because of the business model challenge, the revenue challenge. Do we face a risk of that with AI, that we will eliminate even further sources?
4: I think we do. I think it's a major concern.
0: It was really revealing. Perhaps nobody in the world has a better view of these changes and what they mean for online content creators than Neil Vogel.
5: What happened was our audience, right, and where we reach half of America each month, our audience on the internet was 75% from Google search, 2022. Maybe a little bit more, maybe a little bit less, but ballpark that. That is now 25% of our audience.
0: Vogel is CEO of People Inc., the largest online and print publisher in America. It reaches 175 million people each month, with dozens of publications whose names you know well.
5: Better Homes and Gardens, People, Entertainment Weekly, Travel and Leisure, Food and Wine. And we put all of these brands together because we believed we understood how to run these classic heritage brands on the internet, and we've been proven right.
6: Although Vogel has had a front row seat to the collapse in search traffic that AI has ushered in, he also told us something surprising. His business is booming.
5: We're very profitable, and we're defying the narrative around publishing that is publishers can't succeed in this world, and we're succeeding. We feel really good and really optimistic about the future of media.
0: Back in the day, before there even was an internet, believe it or not, there was a time. If you look at a publisher, newspaper, magazine, their revenue came from two sources, subscription and advertising. What's your revenue model?
5: If you look at the internet, that is where we thrive. That is our bread and butter. 90% of our profitability comes from our internet and our online presence. That is very much advertising, but it's also lots of other things.
6: Those other things include deals and branded products. But Vogel says they've also got a new revenue stream.
5: We license content to LLMs and AI engines. We sat with Sam Altman at OpenAI right before they could launch the first commercial LLM. This is the fall of 2022. And we saw this LLM and we saw what it could do. And we were like, uh-oh, like the world is going to be different from here. And there's moments in your life when you know the world's going to be different. Like you have your first kid or the Philadelphia Eagles win the Super Bowl. And you know that like your world's going to be different from there. This was one of those moments. This was like the business version of that moment. And we took a look at this and our first reaction is, thank God we have brands. Because what we knew was this was going to be a new paradigm in media. And we knew there were going to be risks. And there are going to be opportunities. And we made the bet and had the thesis that says, if you have these intangible assets that really, really mean something to people, you have something that is going to increase in value in an artificial era. And starting in 22 and 23, we started to build other ways to distribute our brands. TikTok, Instagram, YouTube, our own emails, product licensing, all of these things we did. And cut to today, 5 years later, we've made 10 straight quarters on Wall Street. We're growing in an area where most publishers are struggling, and we did it because we have these amazing brands that can live in all these places, and our aggregate audience size is multiples what it was when we started here.
0: You mentioned that you do have licensing arrangements with some of the LLMs,
5: yes,
0: large language models. How does that work for you? Is it real money?
5: So it's real money. It's material for us. I think we made a decision. Maybe it's right, maybe it's wrong. So far, I think it's right that we wanted a seat at the table. The important thing to understand and realize is AI needs three things. It needs power, which has been a lot of talk about power. It needs a model. It's been a lot of talk about models. And it needs inputs. We are the inputs. We are the training of the models. Now, we believe, and I think if you talk to any of these AI professionals, believe the internet's been crawled. All the data in the world is already in the models. So the value should accrue to those of us that are still making substantial amounts of new things that are needed for the search use case, which is a very big use case, and are needed for all the corporate clients that want to use LLMs for their stuff. So it could be something simple as we have 50 new recipes with avocados in them, and avocados are important to, I can tell you every single thing Kim Kardashian did yesterday, but these are things that are very valuable, these pieces of data. The other thing we did, which is really important here, is part of having a seat at the table is we wanted to control our own destiny. Last summer in July, we made a decision and we partnered with a group called Cloudflare to block every AI crawler you could possibly block. So you cannot get access to our content unless you pay us for it.
6: For a publisher with strong, well-established brands, even the uncertain future of AI may be bright. But for smaller publishers and for the web as a whole, the outlook may not be as encouraging.
0: Potentially, in the longer run. What could this mean for the internet itself? Because the internet really has thrived on very rich production of content. If content providers don't get paid for that, sooner or later, there's not going to be as much content.
2: Yeah, this death spiral that you're describing has been something that people have theorized over the last 3 or 4 years with no discernible solution. I'm going to tell you what I think is the most likely scenario, but it's also the most tragic one, which is that in a few years, AI tools find themselves unable to get enough content to train on, whether that's video or text or audio, long form, short form, and they decide to build their own publishing departments. And in years to come, a decade, 2 decades from now, it would not surprise me if OpenAI or Anthropic looked a lot like TikTok, where they have a creator fund, and they pay creators a certain amount based on the amount of traffic, page views, and value to the training set that these creators provide. And so they're contract employing these creators, and we get a

0: and content brands that Vogel continues to build. Up next, we've come a long way from Cape Canaveral. Today, there's a booming business in space launches, which means a long waiting list for satellites trying to get into orbit. And the latest opportunity may lie 1,000 miles south of Florida in the Dominican Republic.
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0: This is a story about making money 22,000 miles up, meeting a commercial need for tens of thousands of satellites to be launched by 2030. There is a race on to get all those satellites into orbit, but also a race with China, which has already built a range of satellite ground stations in Latin America, something that's gotten the attention of the U.S. government.
19: It's about 45 minutes on a helicopter flight. It's probably about 4 or 5 hours driving.
20: In the western part of the Dominican Republic, on the border with Haiti, lies Pedernales, a quiet coastal province that will soon be home to the country's first spaceport and what is slated to be the first U.S.-owned commercial spaceport in Latin America.
19: If they were to identify this region as ideal for commercial space, it'd be essentially the Straits of Hormuz for space.
20: When we talk about the Strait of Hormuz, we think of all that oil and fertilizer and aluminum trying to get through a narrow sea channel. When it comes to space, it's satellites, and the choke point isn't a sea passage, but launch pads that we simply don't have enough of.
21: How many pads are you going to have here?
19: Four pads here. Yeah.
20: Burton Catledge is a former Air Force colonel who founded aerospace company Launch on Demand in 2018.
19: The amount of support that they came back with was amazing.
20: He's now developing a $600 million commercial spaceport in this remote part of the Dominican Republic.
19: The ecosystem at Cape Canaveral more or less has grown out of ad hoc. Okay, it was not necessarily built with the idea for the commercial space industry. The entire market has changed. You know, the space industry is something on the order, last time I checked, it was like $650 billion. It's supposed to be over $1 trillion by 2030, maybe $1.5 trillion, and some people are even saying that's pretty low.
20: To relieve the bottleneck in launching the growing number of satellites we need, the U.S. has to have more spaceports, creating a business opportunity for companies like Launch on Demand. Right now, there are over a dozen U.S. spaceports across the country, and just one internationally, Rocket Lab's launch site in New Zealand.
22: I think the United States, from the space economy perspective, is in a position of extreme opportunity, and they are in a growth phase.
20: Ryan Brookhart is a senior partner at McKinsey, who focuses on global aerospace, defense, and space companies.
22: I think the infrastructure in the U.S. is becoming a bit stretched, right? If you look at our launch sites, we're launching, you know, every day or a couple times a day from some of these launch sites. There's a huge backlog of, you know, U.S. companies looking to launch things into space and to be able to accomplish their mission and get the return that their investors are looking for.
23: Right now, I've heard that it's about 3-year waiting list to get a satellite on orbit.
20: What accounts for that demand ramping up so dramatically? And do you expect it's going to continue to increase that much?
23: Well, in order to have global coverage of the entire Earth, you have to have a lot of satellites. Right now, there's about 14,000 satellites in orbit. The FCC tracks all the number of satellites that are going to be submitted, and they're looking at over 100,000 satellites by 2030. So if we got 14,000 satellites and it's 2026 already, and we have to launch 100,000 satellites by 2030, that's a lot of launches that have to happen between now and then.
20: That may explain the need for more launch sites, but where?
23: The goal for a rocket is to get to space in the most efficient and effective way possible. And engineers spend hundreds of millions of dollars trying to finesse what does that efficiency look like. But eventually it comes down to two things. How much fuel can I put on the rocket? And how much mass can I put on top of the lift? So they're always playing with that equation. Well, the geography has an important part in here, this. Because in order to achieve escape velocity, a rocket has to achieve 17,500 miles per hour. And the Earth, closer to the equator, spins faster than it does at the poles. What that translates into is you could put more satellites up with less of a smaller rocket. And so the goal of most spaceports is to try and get to the as close to the equator as possible.
20: But why does it take me to Dominican Republic?
23: So what we ended up doing about 3 years ago was doing a technical feasibility study. We looked at everything we could possibly look at. But as we did our analysis, it started shifting to Peritonalis, which has a relatively low population. And because it's on the coastline, and because people don't live in the water, we have almost a straight shot to orbit without hazarding the public.
20: So if something goes wrong, it goes in the ocean.
23: That's right. So that's why a lot of our spaceports are built next to the coast, is not necessarily because of the water, it's because of the low population. It's not really about whether the rocket explodes or whether the rocket gets to orbit. It's all about public safety.
20: Safety is no small concern in the new space race, as we saw just last month when Jeff Bezos' Blue Origin rocket test blew up in spectacular fashion.
2: And liftoff.
20: Along with the expected trillion-dollar IPO of Elon Musk's SpaceX, it's a reminder of just how public the failures and successes can be in this business, and how big the players are.
2: The pad will be 2 miles to the coast.
20: That's one reason that Burton would rather work with them than against them. You are, though, competitive with SpaceX, right?
23: Most of the feedback that we have gotten from all the commercial operators is they would like the ground infrastructure to be more responsive, to be more not like we launch on this day, we launch on readiness. And right now, the infrastructure and the processes are not designed that way. So right now, statutorily, the Office of Commercial Space has 6 months to review it and give you a decision. We're going to give you a license in 45 days. That's very attractive. We don't look at ourselves as competitors to the rocket customers. We look at us as enablers.
20: What's the attraction for investors, and what's been your experience so far on people stepping up?
23: There is a large appetite right now for space. This is kind of like the early, you know, early internet age, if you will. The problem is there's not very many investment opportunities or good investment opportunities to get into space. The first phase of the spaceport is going to be about $600 million of investment. The response that we've gotten has been really quite significant.
20: As Launch On Demand prepares to break ground later this year, a larger race is already underway in Latin America. Space infrastructure has become a new front in the U.S.-China rivalry.
3: China is aggressively making investments in our hemisphere, particularly in Latin and South America. Also, partnerships that they have made with Caribbean nations to have aerospace applications, satellite demonstrations, civilian applications, also with military application component to it.
20: A recent report from the Select Committee on the Chinese Communist Party warned about China's growing space footprint in the region, including more than 10 satellite tracking stations. Congresswoman Haley Stevens of Michigan is a member of the committee.
3: This is a call to double down on the way our system works. And so we don't want to be ceding ground to China. We don't want to see them continuing to eat our lunch with our neighbors. And we can win this race.
4: I guess you could look at it as a marathon or maybe an ultra marathon, but I don't see an end here. There is not a clear finish line.
20: Carrie Bingen is a director of CSIS's Aerospace Security Project.
4: Well, I thought what was really interesting in the decades that we were competing against the Soviet Union, so much of what was happening in space, it was fueled by government. I think what you're seeing now, which really sets this current era apart, is so much of what's happening in space is commercial. Over 80% of the satellites on orbit today are commercial systems. A lot from the United States, SpaceX, Starlink, but many other countries are now players in space. The technology is much more distributed across the globe. Launch costs are a lot cheaper, so any country or even entity can put something in orbit. And much of that is now fueled by private capital, not just taxpayer dollars. China has ambitions to be the world's space power. Their presence and their capabilities in Latin America are part of that strategy. They want access, they want influence. They want to be able to band together with these countries in bodies like the United Nations to start shaping where the standards are.
23: We started this program well before people realized that China was, you know, very interested in taking over real estate in Latin America. As we have gotten the Trump administration and President Abinader's administration together, they are aligned on what has been called, you know, the pivot to the Western Hemisphere. So I would call the spaceport more of an artifact of the decision to pivot to the Western Hemisphere rather than, you know, anything else. And we emphasize this is run by a U.S. company that is designed to be commercial, that is complementary, not competitive, with the spaceports in the United States. And we work very, very hard to make sure that they understand we're a friend, not a foe. And so much so that when we have talked to the President Abinader, we said we want to adopt the U.S. safety standards for launch and reentry. And he agreed. And so if you're a customer that launches from the United States, the standard will be the same if you launch from the Dominican Republic.
4: We have holes. We never thought that missiles would be launched across the Southern Hemisphere, so we did not put a lot of radars down in South America or in Africa, for example. But we're realizing we need to have coverage of everything that's happening in orbit. We're seeing China, we're seeing Russia maneuver satellites much more frequently. Are they benign or do they have a hidden weapon? We don't know, but we know that they're testing these kind of capabilities. And so you need to be able to monitor that.
20: Are there restrictions on who can use your spaceport?
23: We want to stay in line with U.S. foreign policy. And what do I mean by that? So even though I'm a U.S. company operating in Dominican Republic, I need to make sure that my host country, the U.S. in this case, is aligned with what I'm doing. So if I sort of, you know, went kind of off the beaten path, I would essentially be cutting myself up from the largest commercial market in the world, which doesn't make much sense.
20: Launch on Demand's being aligned with the U.S. government on the geopolitics of space infrastructure in Latin America is important to Catledge. But make no mistake, at its heart, this U.S. spaceport company is a business, one that Catledge believes will be a good one.
23: So we estimate that by about the 10-year point after we hit full operations, we'll be generating about $8 billion. And so this will be the first private revenue-generating spaceport in the world. And the reason why is because we're leveraging all the technology that's been invented. We're bringing that here.
0: Coming up, from the Dominican Republic to Bolivia, for a look at another Latin American country chasing U.S. investment, with the president trying to shake things up.
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29: And I'm Monica Ricks in the Bloomberg Newsroom. Here are some of the stories we're watching. Wall Street just wrapped up its biggest week since April. Bloomberg's Charlie Pellett has details.
8: Stocks rallied on speculation the jobs report will not force the Fed to raise rates anytime soon. U.S. employers unexpectedly cut jobs in July, and hiring in the prior 2 months was revised lower, suggesting the labor market is weaker than previously thought. Stocks also rallied on optimism about a Strait of Hormuz deal. For the week, the S&P 500 index was up 3.6%. The Dow was up 3%. NASDAQ was up 5.2%. Charlie Pellett, Bloomberg Radio.
29: Wolfe Research economist Stephanie Roth weighed in on yesterday's jobs report and talked to Bloomberg about how that could affect how the Fed handles interest rates next month.
10: If data looks somewhat softer in the next couple months, especially when it comes to the inflation side, they're probably not going to want to hike in September. They're probably going to want to just see how the data progresses. Now, that's going to probably have to mean core PCE tracking below 0.25% roughly over the next two prints.
29: Inflation data, including a consumer price report, is due next week. But high inflation is testing the Fed's patience and splitting opinions on what to do next. Policymakers held rates steady last month. OpenAI is pausing work on one of its latest AI models because it could be too powerful. Bloomberg's Dan Schwartzman explains.
11: OpenAI is halting some internal work around its upcoming Astra model to build in stricter safeguards after the system was found to be significantly more adept at cybersecurity tasks. The company said it, quote, cannot rule out that Astra could become capable of identifying and developing zero-day exploits without human intervention, which would reach a company's, quote, critical cybersecurity threshold. OpenAI said it's now taking steps to improve security controls for developing and testing newer models. The ChatGPT creator says it will work with government agencies and AI safety organizations to test Astra's capabilities. Dan Schwartzman, Bloomberg Radio.
29: And President Trump's now touting $3 billion in U.S. investments in critical minerals mining to wean the U.S. off supply chains dominated by China. The president says the projects would create thousands of jobs and promote our economic stability and security to ensure that the U.S. never has to rely on hostile foreign nations for resources again. Global news 24 hours a day and whenever you want it with Bloomberg News Now. I'm Monica Ricks, and this is Bloomberg.
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0: With SRN News, I'm Bob Agnew in Washington. The Senate has confirmed Todd Blanche as the next Attorney General of the United States. The 50-49 vote came early this morning after a bruising confirmation battle that exposed deep concerns in both parties about installing President Trump's former personal attorney atop the Justice Department. Blanche has already been leading the department as an acting AG. His confirmation frees him to pursue the Trump administration's policies. A new FBI report is clarifying the facts on active shooter incidents. The FBI recorded 34 active shooter incidents in 2025, most of them in commercial areas. Handguns were the most common weapon used. Civilians intervened in more than one in five of those cases. The Department of Homeland Security reports a record-setting deportation of illegal aliens by the administration, totaling more than 1.4 million forced removals in the president's second term so far. This is
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31: This is a story of rebranding a country. Rodrigo Paz was elected president of Bolivia in November, marking a major shift for the country following two decades of socialist rule. Paz has a mandate of economic reform, closer relations with the United States, and increased foreign investment. But as our colleague David Gura found out, ideas and execution are sometimes very different things.
32: The Salar de Uyuni in Bolivia is the country's crown jewel. It's a sprawling salt flat on the Andean Altiplano. So large, it's visible from space.
33: We are at 3,650 meters above sea level, my friend.
34: Very high.
33: Very high.
32: Bolivia's economy benefits from the tourists who flock to the Salar from all over the world. But what the country's leadership is banking on is what's underneath this snow-like layer of salt.
33: So the lithium mining just down on the salt.
34: Okay.
33: The idea of the government was like do some manufacturing, batteries or electric cars, things like that. But, you know, it takes a long time, of course. And also we need some technology from outside, you know.
32: We're standing on top of one of the largest lithium resources in the world. And President Rodrigo Paz says if the country can develop these reserves, it will transform Bolivia's struggling economy, improving the lives of some 12 million Bolivians.
1: Peru, Bolivia, and Chile collectively hold the largest concentration of minerals in the world. Peru generates $50 billion annually. Chile generates $65 billion annually.
6: Con $1,000 millones al año.
1: Bolivia possesses the highest concentration of minerals of the three, yet we generate only $6 billion per year.
6: La pregunta es,
1: the question is, why do we choose to be poor?
32: After he was elected last October, President Paz signaled Bolivia is open for business. But as we discovered, there is a disconnect between his rhetoric and the realities on the ground. We arrived in La Paz to sit down with the president as violent protests erupted across the country, shut down parts of the city. We got the go-ahead to climb through barricades, part of a police perimeter that protected Bolivia's parliament building and presidential palace. We were told to wait in a cafe on a mostly empty plaza. And as the hours ticked by, we could hear protesters just a few blocks away throwing dynamite. Tear gas hung in the air. President Paz, we learned, was locked in tense negotiations. Just before midnight, we got word from one of his advisors the president would have to postpone our interview. 1 week later, we finally got our chance to talk with him.
7: It's been a busy week.
6: 3 weeks.
7: 3 weeks. Many of these protesters are calling on you to resign, to step down, and I'm wondering if there's a point at which that will become something that you would consider.
1: In 5 years from now, when we conclude our administration, Bolivia will be an advanced nation grounded in a modernity made necessary by new institutions,
6: una lucha frontal contra la corrupción,
1: a frontal assault on corruption, a controlled fiscal deficit, and a clear path towards growth within an open economy governed by clearer laws.
6: Claras. Pero además, un país...
1: Moreover, it will be a country where racial, regional, and cultural differences are not exploited to fuel political conflict, where I hope I will leave behind a government characterized by pluralistic participation.
6: Donde espero dejar un gobierno, de participación plural.
32: At a precarious moment for his presidency, Rodrigo Paz has gotten public support from the Trump administration. Secretary of State Marco Rubio said the United States stands squarely in support.
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4: KDOW.
5: Right, and you were not in a position to, you know, make your rights upheld. Then, of course, that gives everyone pause. The fact that Bolivia left the ICSID convention and was reluctant to enter into international arbitration agreements, that gave a lot of investors pause.
6: What needs to happen over the course of the next year? President Paz has a five-year term, but for Bolivia to get on track in the way that he wants it to, what needs to happen in a year's time?
5: They need to see results of some sort, right? So some of those results have already been seen, right? We need to stabilize the economy.
7: To do that, Bolivia has turned to the International Monetary Fund. It's in negotiations for a $3 billion package that Paz says would go towards social organizations, entrepreneurship, and economic development. But just 6 months into President Paz's term, many Bolivians seem to be running out of patience. Protests have followed his decision to cut fuel subsidies. And with inflation at 14% as recently as April, the pressure has mounted. But the calls for Paz to step down go beyond economics. Some opposition groups have to force him from office entirely. And the blockades they've erected are now causing shortages of food, gasoline, and medical supplies.
6: Do you see any missteps, things he could have done differently or should have done differently?
8: Pulling away subsidies, it's the right thing to do. it's a wrong thing to do if you don't manage it well. One of the problems that you see in a lot of these countries, whether it's Ecuador or Bolivia, is, you know, you want to head off people going into the street. So maybe there, you should have tried to have a bit of a negotiation on the timing of removing subsidies, slow walking it. He probably should have recognized that stylistically he might have wanted to do a Malay, but practically speaking, he didn't have, you know, he didn't have the national support that Malay did.
6: I imagine there are investors outside the country who are watching what's unfolding in Bolivia and wondering how much has changed. If it's still status quo, that there are protests and demonstrations and overarching uncertainty, what would you say to those investors or those prospective investors about what Bolivia is like today and how welcoming Bolivia is of outside investment?
9: Nos prometieron 20 años.
10: We were promised 20 years of the possibility of becoming a Switzerland. That was the promise made 20 years ago. 20 years later, they have left behind a shattered economy, stripped of the natural resources such as hydrocarbons that we would otherwise export. We possess a

0: abundant hydrocarbon reserves, yet they have left us without the necessary investments and without the security required to ensure that those wishing to invest in Bolivia find clear rules and laws during this transition, laws that would foster an investment-safe environment in Bolivia.
1: A través de normas y leyes.
2: President Paz is pushing for changes to Bolivia's legal framework to make the country more business-friendly. He's still making his pitch to the Bolivian people and also to outside investors. The country just held its first dollar-denominated bond sale in almost 5 years.
3: What would it take for you personally to invest in Bolivia at this point in time?
4: We own some of the bonds. I mean, we're already in there. We're bond guys. I'm not going to buy a lithium mine. I have friends who might be, I just wouldn't know what to do with it. But, I think the risk reward now, it's tricky. I'm not going to put 50% of the portfolio in it, but I think it's a good risk return. We've had a lot of bad headlines. I'm willing to keep the focus there because the macro story is a good one.
5: That does it for this edition of Bloomberg Wall Street Week. I'm David Westin. Stay with us. 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
8: News this hour at Town Hall. I'm Bob Agnew in Washington. After Dr. Anthony Fauci invoked the Fifth Amendment 111 times this week rather than answer senators' questions, the Senate Committee on Homeland Security voted 8-5 to hold Fauci in contempt of Congress. On the Salem News program this week on Capitol Hill with Tony Perkins, Florida Senator Rick Scott said he thinks what he calls Fauci's giant ego was a reason he refused to answer any questions.
9: I think it starts right there because I think he has such contempt for us because he's Anthony Fauci. I mean, he knows Jake Tapper. He knows Dana Bash. He knows all these celebrities. Like, how could we, mere mortals, ask the emperor a question? I mean, he's above it. He's Anthony Fauci.
8: Senator Scott's full interview and more criticism of Fauci will be heard when This Week on Capitol Hill is broadcast beginning at 10 a.m. Eastern Time today on the Salem News Channel. The Senate has confirmed Todd Blanche as the next Attorney General of the United States. The paper-thin 50-49 vote came early this morning. Blanche had already been leading the department as an acting AG. Republican Senator Dave McCormick of Pennsylvania says the Democrat Party is adopting a dangerous socialist ideology.
10: This is not the extreme of the Democratic Party. This has become the mainstream of the Democratic Party. It is anti-law enforcement. It's anti-military. It's anti-business.
8: Senator McCormick made his comments to the Salem Radio Network. There's a new FBI report out clarifying the facts on active shooter incidents in this country. We'll get the details from correspondent Willie Nelson.
11: The FBI recorded 34 active shooter incidents in 2025, most of them in commercial areas. Handguns were the most common weapon used. Notably, civilians intervened in more than 1 in 5 of the attacks and stopped the shooter in 7 cases. The report found that many of those successful interventions happened outside gun-free zones, which the FBI noted can delay an armed response. Willie Nelson, The White House.
8: More on these stories at...
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17: Don't touch that dial. Up next, he's the host of Northern California's longest-running conservative talk show, a man considered a friend to the friendless and a pain to most politicians. He's Lifeline's own Craig Roberts.
18: Well, thank you, sir, and that certainly is a reputation we're trying very hard to uphold. Welcome. Great to have you with us for this edition of Lifeline Weekend. We are with you every weekend at this time, and so delighted that you've decided to spend some time with us today.
19: We're joined by Dan Schneider, Vice President of the Media Research Center. And Dan, it's always great to have you with us today. There's been a lot of consternation over this. I mean, just to what degree does China use TikTok to influence opinion and votes and things of that sort here in the United States? And most importantly, to what degree can and should the United States control these outside influences? There was a huge hue and cry that went up. This is several years ago, when the breadth and depth of the influence of Al Jazeera in the United States came about. And then, quite frankly, not long after that, and I had friends who would say, oh, I watched this exciting news program on RT. I say, well, what is RT? Well, I don't know what RT is, but, oh, it's a great program. And this individual, not being aware at all that it is a propaganda arm of Moscow, Russia Today. And finally, we woke up and said, hey, wait a minute. Now, we've got all of these outside foreign governments influencing news and media, and they're operating under the cover of darkness. So a lot of the cable companies began shutting down the RT Today channel. The FCC, during the Trump administration, stepped in and said, enough is enough. If a foreign entity buys programming time on any radio or TV station in the United States for whatever the purpose, that has to be disclosed. So at the very least, people that are consuming that information or viewing that news know that it may be slanted based on the bias of the sponsor. That's good news. So my question is, knowing some of the nefarious intents of outside organizations at influencing public opinion and ultimately American voters, why has it taken so long for TikTok to be basically taken to the woodshed?
20: Well, TikTok has long been used as a political tool by the left. It was a very effective tool to convince people that Jews were evil and that Hamas is good, that Trump is a Russian asset, you know, and that, you know, on and on and on, all these ridiculous narratives. And it's only until Donald Trump, well, actually it was Vivek Ramaswamy, who was the first conservative or right of center national politician, who started to use TikTok to his political advantage. And then Donald Trump started to do so as well. And that's why the left has liked it, because it's a political tool that was advantageous to their interests. Well, Vivek, and then Donald Trump started to be able to do it. So, you know, as far as a method to communicate ideas, TikTok can be used fine and constitutionally and effectively, so long as the Chinese Communist Party doesn't control it for its offensive purposes. So, you know, our Speaker of the House, Mike Johnson, came up with legislation to try to take advantage of both sides, take advantage of the tool as a mode of communication, supporting our First Amendment free speech rights, as well as taking advantage of U.S. law that says we can block adversaries from conducting offensive actions against our people in our borders. Again, Craig, I just hope that the Supreme Court, when it comes down with this decision tomorrow, adopts a clear-cut and easy-to-follow, straightforward rationale, constitutional rationale for this law, simply unconstitutional national security reasons, and not use this tortured logic that the D.C. Circuit came up with, which essentially would give carte blanche authority to government, our federal government, to censor us, just like Joe Biden had so many censorship initiatives to silence conservatives. But this D.C. Circuit basically said if there's some sort of national security component to a rationale, then it's going to stand. That can never be the case because we've seen what the Biden administration will do to abuse any kind of limitations that would prevent him from taking away our rights.
19: Well, and that, of course, is the challenge with any of these media companies, whether they're based in the U.S. or overseas, the propensity to try and control the agenda or the narrative, to manipulate. I mean, it's all there, and sadly, if these companies were strictly in the business of providing a platform in order to attract as many eyes as they possibly could, mm-hmm. because at the end of the day, let's face it, Facebook doesn't have a product. We're the product. We are what they are selling. And it's true of any media source that's out there. They sell access to the audience. And if we knew that that would be done fairly, reasonably, equitably, without any kind of outside influence or manipulation, that kind of public square discourse is not necessarily a bad thing. Where it becomes a bad thing is when somebody is now suddenly arbitrarily deciding which speech is acceptable, which speech is not acceptable, and doing so in an effort to try and manipulate or sway public opinion. And that's where it gets into really dangerous territory.
20: Well, you're exactly right, and when it comes to big tech in particular, they've tried to have it both ways. They've tried to use their gigantic resources to influence the outcome of elections, saying that they have a right to censor people and to deprive people of their free speech rights for the purpose of election interference. Yet at the same time, they then say, oh, but we don't have to file disclosures with the Federal Election Commission like everybody else does. You can't have it both ways. Either you're electioneering and you have to file with the Federal Election Commission, or you cannot spend your corporate resources. But they're never going to admit that they're electioneering because there are rules and limitations on how companies can participate in elections.
19: And
20: they
19: have,
20: don't want to follow those rules either.
19: Exactly right. And let's be clear about this. They have voluntarily entered into this arena. So they should understand that the rules of engagement are a little bit different. I mean, for example, case in point, any newspaper in the country that has a letters to the editor section, somebody who's upset about, what a politician did or a vote on this or don't want that new construction project in my backyard, they fire up in the old days the typewriter, these days I guess their laptop, and they shoot off a letter to the editor. It is up to the publisher of that newspaper to decide which letters get published, which ones don't. The publishers reserve a right to edit those letters for content as well. And that's just the way it is. The same thing will be true here. Not anybody can come on this program and just say anything that they want. No, we get to control this space. The problem is that these social media companies have opened it up and said, hey, we want to create a platform for everyone. Well, when it's now being purported to be free, unbiased, unfettered, unmanipulated access to allow somebody to have their voice amplified, you have to understand that the old rules now don't apply anymore. You can't say privately held, our sandbox, our rules, because suddenly you've said, no, we're all about an open sandbox here. And so it's almost as if many of these big tech companies have really wanted to sort of have it both ways, haven't they?
20: They do. And this gets very confusing, but you just use the two most important words, publisher and platform. A newspaper is a publisher, and newspaper editors and the people who own these papers, they can elect which stories to cover and how they're going to cover the stories and which letters to the editor they're going to publish, etc. But because they are a publisher as opposed to a platform, if they allow defamatory language to appear, they can be sued. So they have a right to discriminate based on what comes in, because they're also subject to suit. A platform, however, like a common carrier, a platform that does not exercise discretion about what goes on the platform, a bulletin board, anybody can put stuff on there, and the platform company is not liable for what is placed on the platform. Well, these big tech companies want to be both. They want to avoid any liability for what goes on, what is said, but they also want to be able to edit and discriminate and censor. Never before have we allowed both to take place simultaneously. They're trying to have it both ways, and this cannot be. This cannot continue to be.
19: Well, we will certainly wait with bated breath tomorrow at 10 o'clock Eastern for the High Court's decision and see exactly how they respond to not only the somewhat twisted rationale of the D.C. Circuit Court, but the ultimate fate of TikTok here in the United States. I have a suspicion no matter what kind of decision comes down, there's going to be a lot of consternation. If you're someone who uses TikTok as a platform that you make money with, you may not be very happy about the decision tomorrow. But at the end of the day, we're trying to not only protect the integrity of elections here in the United States, but also to make sure that there's not this sort of Trojan horse influence taking place under the guise of, funny cat videos, but with more insidious, darker intent behind the scenes. Dan Schneider, Vice President of the Media Research Center, online at mrc.org.
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19: To the home stretch in our conversation with career counselor Dr. David Petrovate. Let me mention, by the way, if you have been absorbing all of this great content that Dr. David has been sharing like a sponge and you want to be able to share it again or go back and maybe take some more detailed notes, I would be remiss if I did not direct you to Dr. Petrovate's website, where you do a daily blog, you do career counseling tips. A lot of the insights and many that you've shared with us here tonight are all available on your website.
24: That's correct.
19: Plus, if folks want to make an appointment to come in for career counseling, they need a little bit of one-on-one time, you're available to do that. 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
19: Some folks need a tune-up. 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Am I right?
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24: That's
19: as
24: right.
19: Well.
24: That's right.
19: As we head into the home stretch here tonight, Dr. Petrovay, maybe if you can kind of summarize some of the key points that we've discussed when it comes to reinventing oneself and, most importantly, branding or marketing one's self as a resource, so to speak, for the hiring world. Just walk us through some highlights.
24: All right.
19: Again.
24: Well, I think one of the changes that's taken place over the years is that we used to be hired by a company where the idea was you would stay with them long enough where you would get the proverbial gold watch. And that if you were loyal to the company, they would be loyal to you. That it was what we refer to as job security. In today's world, that's not the case. Even the best employees lose their jobs because of a variety of factors. So be the best that you can be, knowing that the one variable that stays constant is you. So you actually work for yourself. And that's why right now you hear so much about Me Inc. So that's the company that you work for, is yourself. And so you become your own marketing agent because of that. And in doing that, you need to be thinking about how to market. And one way that you begin to do that is through branding. What is it that you want to show the world that makes you unique and makes them want to spend time with you?
19: What really underscores your observations tonight, we've all heard the adage, there's no better means of advertising than word of mouth. Everybody says, I love to get good word of mouth. In the end, when we talk about connecting with people, volunteerism, visibility, as you mentioned earlier, utilizing some of the tools that are available to us in the modern world, such as LinkedIn and Facebook. And in the end, it all comes down to everything that you can do to spread word of mouth about your product, you, to get it in front of the potential hiring authority. Those are really the ultimate keys in order to get back into the working world again.
24: And it is about establishing those relationships. So for people who say, oh, networking, I don't know what I would say to a person when I met them for the first time. Think about what happened with your best friend. How did that person get to be your best friend? You talked about what you had in common. One way to break the ice when you go into a setting where you're surrounded by strangers, well, you can ask them what they do for a living. Oh, you know, that's pretty much what we expect. Why not go into something that will get you more information, more connections faster? Ask them, what do you do for fun? And wait for the answers. In what they do for fun, you'll be able to make connections. Somewhere along the line, you'll probably find something that you have in common. That's where you begin the relationship. Craig, when you start relationships with people, how do you start them?
19: The same way. Tell me about yourself, or let me tell you a little something about me, and we find a common ground. We find a connection somehow through a common interest or something that we enjoyed, maybe the same music or a movie, something of that sort.
24: And that's what you look for. That's what's going to get you talking and connecting. The bottom line is the person that you are talking to, they need to leave that experience feeling good about what just happened. When you're talking about things that you both like, that will help to have them walk away with that feeling. So it will be your name associated with, you know, when I think about Craig Roberts, I feel good.
1: It's all about becoming memorable.
24: Exactly.
1: Hopefully this conversation's been a memorable one for you and one that you can put to work to get back in the working world again. More details again on the web, DavidPetrovayCoaching.com. 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Well, that's it. We'll put a big bow around the conversation and wrap up the package here tonight and drop it underneath the Christmas tree a few months early for you.
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1: A true Silicon Valley insider himself, Mr. Keith Koo. Keith, good to see you again.
26: Craig, always happy to be here. Thanks for having me.
1: Lots to unpack, and yet once again today, the conversation surrounding the topic of AI, artificial intelligence, and, you know, if I think Americans and industry and Wall Street and the high-tech community are all kind of trying to figure out what this is, why it is, and where it's going. It seems as if AI is creating as much interest as it is controversy for itself, whether the question of the potential impact of jobs and employment, or certainly the changing face of employment as AI gets a deeper stronghold into day-to-day business. And along with that, controversy about what's a data center, where does it go, what kind of resources does it consume, what about the electricity? And we'll perhaps touch on all those angles here in our conversation tonight. But the most recent one that's come forward that seems to be a little bit of a prophetic, almost self-fulfilling prophecy, I'll put it that way, is word of AI, and in this case, OpenAI, breaking out of its jail, going rogue. I'm not quite sure how we wish to couch it, but there was news that came out recently of a breach of an online hosting site that hosts upwards of something like 2 million AI libraries, a spot that most of us have never heard of, but some in the development arena might know of, Hugging Face. And apparently a rogue AI agent from OpenAI, ChatGPT, managed to worm its way in. I don't know that it created a lot of damage, but it certainly proved some capacity to jailbreak itself. Tell us what's going on and why this should be of concern, if at all.
26: Hey, Craig, thanks. This is such an interesting topic. And I'll first start off with, this isn't a new topic, it's just got a different skin on it. So I want to rest assured to the audience that there is no such thing yet as artificial general intelligence. These AIs are not independently thinking. And coming from a corporate background, being a corporate executive, the way that you described it and how it happened, Craig, it's usually a lot of humans trying to cover up for what they had pre-set up. And so if I would use an analogy, let's say that my AI agent was somebody at school and we're going to take a test. And they're told that I'm going to give you a really hard test. And this is, oh, even better example. If you saw Star Trek II, The Wrath of Khan, Captain Kirk does a Kobayashi Maru, which he changed the parameters of the test, right? Do you remember this scene in the movie?
1: Vaguely, yes.
26: So somebody gave, OpenAI was testing their agent in what we call a sandbox. That's theoretically a room not connected to the internet. They have agency, they can do stuff. It's like, oh, we're safe because they're in the sandbox.
1: Meaning they're technically not able to breach or get beyond the confines.
26: Right.
1: It can't go out to the outside world, allegedly, and create trouble.
26: Yeah, if you now I'm going to do another analogy. If you're thinking about Stephen King's The Stand, the virus is contained, but it's not. So engineers put it in a virtual sandbox. Doesn't mean it's a physical sandbox, which is, hey, we put this computer agent, this AI agent, alone to do a test. And they don't have, there's no way that this agent can get outside this box, except that they're humans and the AI is not. And so if you think about how many times it takes you to like break out of a lock, a combination lock or something like that, it gave the AI a set of instructions to see how it would perform, and the AI said to itself, meaning it's thinking, I wonder if there's a faster way to get the answers. Oh, maybe it's in this 2 million repository called Hugging Face.
1: So it's basically looking for a cheat.
26: Yeah, it's like it's like training your dog to get a treat, and it knows how to bypass all the security to get to the answer. It wasn't trying to hack, it was trying to beat the system.
1: Interesting. So is this the equivalent of the difference between, I had a neighbor years ago, came home and police cars out there and all kinds of excitement. And after I parked my car, I went over to her and she was all upset. And she said, they've broken into my house. They've broken into my house. Is this a case of somebody's broken in? Or as it turned out in her case, well, they got in, but when you leave the side door to the garage physically unlocked and open, I don't know if that's a case of having broken in or having simply walked in. Is this a case where OpenAI intentionally broke in, or did it kind of walk in because somebody
26: in.
1: Left the door open?
26: A perfect example. That's why I was saying humans cannot possibly see all the places that are vulnerable. And this was like even the month before, 2 months before, where OpenAI and Anthropic was able to get access to something it shouldn't have gotten access to, or find a vulnerability, which is the whole reason why the U.S. government asked Anthropic to delay its models, is because you think that you've put the deadbolt on, but when it comes to computer software, especially the older systems, you might have 20 padlocks and you've only locked 10 of them, right?
1: So this was a case where it was given a test or a task to do, and it thought to itself, self, let me see if there's an easier way to arrive at the answers.
26: Right. It was optimizing. And for people who are using AI today, you'll see it happen, because there are times where you're going to give it a prompt and the answer takes a long time to return and the answer comes back very fast. If the answer is coming back very fast on a prompt, it's because it's referencing something it already knows, has very easy access to.
1: Is it fair to say that there were multiple vulnerabilities here, in the sense that, okay, apparently a door that they thought had shut, the containment of the sandbox clearly had a leak somewhere. But secondarily, from the standpoint of Hugging Face, that they had left some vulnerabilities on their end open as well?
26: It's quite possible. I mean, I can't speak on behalf of Hugging Face. And there was some dialogue, I know, that's been reported in the media between the leadership of Hugging Face and the leadership of OpenAI. I mean, Hugging Face is a repository where you can get these tools, you can use these libraries. And so
1: that almost sounds like open source, am I right? That largely for innovators that are looking for AI models that they can grab and then maybe improve upon for whatever application they're trying to do in their business or industry. Is that somewhat accurate?
26: It is somewhat accurate because open source means that anybody, depending on the type of structure of the open source, anybody can get access to it, anybody can build on top of it. And so Hugging Face has a repository of these tools. And so it's just there.
1: So I don't know that we then necessarily sort of rewinding the tape can look at this and say, shame on OpenAI, as much as kind of pat it on the back and say, attaboy, you look to see if there was a shortcut to get to the answer quicker. Doesn't appear to necessarily be any demonstration of malintent.
26: The shame isn't on the agent. The shame is on the IT department or the technology group, the DevOps team running the experiment in the sandbox. And when I actually, on this week's Silicon Valley Insider, my other show, I also am doing a long format show on this topic, and I'll say it ahead of time. When I worked for Cisco in early 1998, there was an errant router in the lab, meaning that a Cisco router in 1998 was giving out bad commands, and it took out half the Western United States. Now, there's no article on this because back then there was no material impact to taking down half the internet.
1: Yeah, half the people didn't know.
26: But imagine that happening today.
1: Well, we've seen a couple of cases where there's just been a simple, we thought we were going to do a software patch on, you know, some device somewhere within the AWS. And suddenly half the websites in America are no longer working, and everybody notices.
26: Right. Cloudflare, managing DNS. People don't realize how much interdependency. We call it third-party risk and end-party risk. So we're getting to the point now where you don't know, you buy something from a company, some software, you don't know how many other pieces of software behind that. Right.
1: It was fascinating, and I want to talk about this a bit more in depth when we come back after the break, but in the days of sort of the infancy of the internet, you know, in the days when people still went on the radio and say, and to reach me, go to www, right? Those days. There was always that sense of the picture of the web and the notion of, if I make a phone call to you, I go from my phone, my central office, through a long trunk wire to your central office to your phone. It's a direct straight path. With the internet, the notion of, no, it's this very complicated web, and at any given time, the data can travel from here to there, everywhere, and it can select whatever is the quickest, the most available, the fastest, with great ease, so that the notion of the ability of some third party to cause a failure seemed to be non-existent because, of, again, the multiplicity of the paths that could be chosen. Now we're learning that the kind of backbone that we all thought was there is not necessarily as secure as it seems.
26: Absolutely. So what banks have had regulations for 20 years, third-party risk, and very few other industries do, becomes more problematic now for the industries that don't, because they don't have that expertise, they don't understand the interdependencies. All the things we talked about are these outages. It's usually a number of cascading failures that people don't realize they rely on until it's too late.
1: So there are parties involved in the entire process that the average provider, meaning that I'm operating a website, maybe I'm selling widgets on my website, and I just think of, well, I go in, I put my widgets up, people go to my website, they buy my widgets, I have some sort of a program running in the background that helps the e-commerce thing, you know, work out the pricing and the charging and so on and so forth, not recognizing that there are probably multiple layers of plugins and third-party services, not just in that environment, but all along the line that I'm dependent upon.
26: Right. So one thing goes out. You think about people who are using AI right now, Anthropic, ChatGPT. They can integrate it with their email. So you have Microsoft, you have Google, you can hook it up with Airtable, all these other integrations. Each one of those increases your complexity as a human, and you're relying now that the AI can actually manage all that, and it does a fantastic job of that.
1: Until it doesn't. Keith Koo with us tonight in studio. He, of course, here on KFAX, hosts 10 Talents, heard Saturday mornings at 9 a.m., also the host of the Silicon Valley Insider on our sister station, AM 1220, KDOW. We take a brief time out. We'll come back to more of our conversation as we unpack not just what happened with the case regarding Hugging Face, name you've likely never heard of, and OpenAI, but also hot off the press, something similar with Anthropic. Oh, much more to come as Lifeline continues.
6: With SRN News, I'm Bob Agnew in Washington. The Senate has confirmed Todd Blanche as the next general. The 50-49 vote came early today along party lines after a bruising confirmation battle. The new FBI report now clarifying facts on active shooter incidents. The FBI recording 34 active shooter incidents in 2025. Most of them took place in commercial areas. Handguns were the most common weapon used, and civilians intervened to save the day in more than one in five of those cases. The Department of Homeland Security reports record-setting deportations of illegal immigrants by the Trump administration. A new report totals more than 1.4 million forced removals, averaging about 4,200 per day, on pace to set an all-time high. The DHS says the operation included deportations of what it called the worst of the worst illegal alien gang members. This is SRN.
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1: Greg Roberts on your radio along with Keith Koo, managing partner of Guardian Insight Group, host of Silicon Valley Insider, and today taking a look at what's going on in the world of artificial intelligence and news of the recent mistake, error, saying that it was a breach lends the notion of some kind of intentionality, which it seems to be more sloppiness than anything else in relationship to the ability of OpenAI, quote-unquote, going rogue and breaking into Hugging Face, a repository of AI libraries. That said, you walked in with news that I hadn't even heard of yet in preparation for our conversation tonight, that Anthropic apparently is starting to get some headlines in a similar vein. What's going on?
26: So as I was coming upstairs, I got my alert from Wall Street Journal that Anthropic disclosed that they too, in the last month, had three times where their agents accidentally hacked into another company.
1: Et tu, Brute?
26: Well, you know, we see this in corporate, especially, you know, when I was in Fortune 100 companies, that misery loves company. And so if one company is getting blasted, you'd self-disclose. We saw this with the MGM breach. When the MGM breach happened, the cybersecurity attack a couple of years ago, Caesars themselves self-disclosed, oh, by the way, we got attacked too, so but we paid off the hacker.
1: So this is less of a case of wanting to have, you know, full disclosure or clarity as much as trying to get ahead of the story.
26: It's like we did disclose, but we disclosed while somebody else was being disclosed, and it's a bigger news story, so no one's going to cover. It's just kind of a footnote. It's like giving your bad news. You've been in media for like 40 years, Craig. It's like giving bad news at 4 p.m. on a Friday.
1: Oh, that's exactly when we deliver it. Yeah. or wait till drop it in Saturday morning when all the part-timers are on, and then you're almost guaranteed it's going to get no attention, even if it manages to make the front page. Everybody's busy on a Saturday. You got a golf tournament. I'm not reading the newspaper. I'm curious from your perspective, and I think I know the answer to this question, but now we're hearing about breaches of one AI managing to get into another AI or do something maybe perhaps not intentionally nefarious, but nevertheless not creating a good neighbor policy, put it that way. Would we expect to hear more of these stories as much as, for example, when I get a notice from some vendor, oh, we had a break-in a year ago, we discovered that, you know, they got in and they've, you know, had access to your name, your email address, your home telephone number, et cetera, et cetera. In the early days, I used to panic. Now it's like, oh, okay, another one. Oh, fill out another form to get another free service. Okay, there's six services watching my credit score right now. It just becomes, you know, another day at the office. Do we anticipate the same thing perhaps happening here?
26: Unfortunately, Craig, the answer is yes.
1: Wow.
26: And it's funny you mentioned this because I had oversight over cybersecurity, meaning the CISO with Dodd-Line reported to me at a bank. So when our vendors had breaches, banks, because of our regulations, even when it's the vendor, not us, we would have to disclose that, oh, there was a breach, customer, and we don't think you're impacted. So it's an extra level of oversight, making sure because we're regulated.
1: I'm saying you've got banking regulations behind you to make sure that there's a degree of transparency.
26: Yeah, in corporate America, cybersecurity breaches is the only one that has actual minimum monetary damages, fines back to the government by prescription. Not even when you mess up HIPAA laws or when healthcare companies lose health data, like we saw at the Anthem breach like 10-something years ago, there was no way. The government had to figure out a financial penalty because it wasn't prescriptive.
1: Interesting.
26: So in cybersecurity, in financial services and large banks, it is minimally prescriptive. And so you want to not – we called it pernicious compliance. But coming back to why will it happen more, we keep focusing, and everyone wants to focus on the artificial intelligence. What the artificial intelligence is exposing through machine learning is that the vulnerabilities were always there. It's like dry rot. So we used to embrace complexity. We used to say that Cisco Systems, Hewlett Packard, Microsoft, that because of our proprietary software being built by our own engineers, nobody's ever going to take the time to look through millions of lines of code to see what vulnerabilities exist. So when we talk about the question you have, we're going to see more of this, unless companies get ahead of it, you know, I cover third-party risk. What your engineers do is first party. What your vendors do is second. And what you extend out to is third, the things you don't know. Vendors are third party, actually. So what happened with Hugging Face, let's go back to the original one. Hugging Face is the OpenAI agent was told to do a task, and it realized that it could get possibly a better answer by going outside. It gets to the hugging face, a totally different company, and it sees that it might be there, but how do I get to it? It launches 17,000 sub-agents. So we talked about the 17,000, 20,000 back doors. Every one of those agents is hammering away. So a human to do 17,000 combinations on a lock.
1: I'm going to say Matthew Broderick in his mother's basement.
26: War games.
1: Yeah. That image is a quaint piece of history now.
26: So 17,000 attempts. And so OpenAI hacked into Hugging Face infrastructure to get the passwords to open up the lock of their internal systems to get to the repository that had the answers to the question it was told to.
1: Interesting. You know, is it any wonder then when we hear people say, look, and, you know, you've got to change your password. Password 123, I mean, come on, everybody. We ought to know better than that. But the notion of the ability of machine learning to just go in and do all of these multiple tries, even though we say, okay, well, there's a million and one chance, or, you know, these are the odds of being able to strike the correct password. Well, when you've got hundreds of thousands of agents all trying at the same time to break into the same bank vault, you think to myself, well, you know, that's like saying 17,000 burglars with, you know, some skills at breaking into a safe are all attempting at the exact same time. You got to realize, you know, there's a likelihood somebody of that 17,000 might come up with the answer.
26: Yes, and that's what happened.
1: I've asked this question before, and I will probably continue to ask the question as time moves on, as we're all kind of learning together, and that is, as we do the overall analysis, I recognize that there is sort of the top-tier, almost superficial understanding of some of the quote-unquote threat, meaning it could take my job. It could replace the receptionist that I'm used to answering the phone at my dentist's office. She's now gone, and it's now a machine answering and scheduling appointments, things of that sort. So if you have a job that is one that sits in a category that could readily be replaced by artificial intelligence, time to start to rethink about brushing up that resume, maybe going back to school. But beyond those kinds of quote-unquote soft threats, I will call them, I have to wonder in terms of real threats. In other words, let's go back to the password example. Okay, I have a password. I have 2FA set up. If somebody finds out that I've got a big amount of money sitting in my 401k, for example, what's to prevent a rogue country or just a criminal with some decent computer skills to just get in there and say, you know, I as an individual could be here forever trying to hack into your account. But if I have the ability to put AI to work for me that can not only have the ability to hack through the password, but then even come up with a way of ascertaining the 2FA security, how many of us are walking around in a scenario that it's not a question of if we ever get hacked, but when and how much it costs us?
26: I think that's a very good thought, question, concern. I think present time, the U.S., speaking only for the U.S. banking system, beyond 2FA and beyond your physical password, there are other ways of determining whether or not fraud is happening. And so I think right now we're okay. Longer term, we always talk about cybersecurity as an arms race. Because the cost, the barrier to entry, we used to say this, like, to be a hacker, 11-year-old in a third world country, there's no barrier to entry for you to do that. But now they're getting replaced by the bots. So what we're talking about is that the bots now can do it much faster than an 11-year-old kid in a third world country.
1: Well, even the image of a large room on the second floor of a nondescript building in downtown, you know, put it in Baghdad or in Mumbai, and the notion of 30 or 40 people there in a quote-unquote call center trying to cheat people out of their money, all of a sudden now the same thing could be done with one box sitting inside of a rack.
26: And the English will be perfect, mm-hmm. and everything there is going to look good. So I want to say right now I believe that individuals will be compromised from time to time, but no widespread. Everyone loses their money.
1: Is there a, you know, we hear, for example, in Wall Street, if all of a sudden there is an inordinate

0: begins to explore more of the capacity of what this technology has to offer, then the big question becomes, out of necessity, do financial institutions of every stripe need to put in so-called safety switches that may make it more difficult if I'm just trying to transfer $5,000 out of a savings account into a checking account because we're, you know, the wife and I are buying furniture tomorrow. We want the money available, to suddenly now having to question any kind of an action over a certain amount and require human intervention in order to create that sort of safety switch?
1: Well, I think it's a push and a pull, because the banks want to protect their customers, but they don't want it to be so hard to do business with them. So think of it this way. When we have credit reports, we can choose to lock down our credit report.
0: Sure. Mm-hmm.
1: It just causes more friction when we want to do something like get a loan. We have to unlock that.
0: Keith Koo, managing partner, Guardian Insight Group, host of 10 Talents. Well, with that, we'll put the wraps on another edition of Lifeline Weekend. Thanks to our guest for being with us, and most importantly, thanks to you, too. And be sure to join us each and every week at this time for another edition of Lifeline, addressing issues that impact your life and your world. My producer is Wanda Sanchez. My engineer, Mark Morris. I'm Craig Roberts. So till next time around, thanks for listening. Stay healthy and sleep warm. Good night.

0: The Pulse. 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
1: This week we feature Dr. Matthew Comstock, interventional cardiologist in Tulsa, Oklahoma, who talks about the defining moment in his career, treating a disease more prevalent and deadlier than most cancers combined, known as peripheral artery disease, which is blocked arteries in the legs.
2: The most important moment in my career as a doctor was when my wife and I decided that we would transition into private practice. Going into private practice as an interventional cardiologist in a town that is hospital employed has been a wonderful learning opportunity for us, and we've had tremendous success as the only outpatient revascularization lab in the city.
0: The Pulse is a series designed for healthcare professionals. 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Individual results may vary. 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The opinions shared are that of the physician and not necessarily shared by or endorsed by the Global PAD Association or Reflow Medical. 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
1: News this hour at Town Hall. I'm Bob Agnew in Washington. The Senate has confirmed Todd Blanche as the next Attorney General of the U.S. A 50-49 vote early today comes after a bruising confirmation battle. Vice President J.D. Vance out with a new book focusing on his faith, and he told the Salem Radio Network's Hugh Hewitt he's learned a lot about growing as a Christian over the years.
2: But you have to work at it. And there's a way in which the practice of the faith forms you in the right way. There's a way in which, you know, participating in the sacraments and praying and actually going to confession and doing all these things, they slowly have this miraculous effect on a person. But for me, you know, when I was 19 years old, Hugh, I would think of a miracle as sort of, you know, God waves the magic wand and everything's different.
1: Vance says that God works through imperfect people. Florida Senator Republican Rick Scott told the Salem Radio Network residents of New York City who were financially able to move away are coming to his state, Florida, to get away from the city's Democrat Socialist Mayor Zohran Mamdani.
3: The people that have moved to Florida have moved because they moved away from crazy states. Like right now, if you have the money and you can, you're leaving Mamdani. I mean, this guy's crazy. Here's his latest. You know, on his grocery store, you're going to have an ID to go into his grocery store. That's going to lose money and shut down eventually. But he's against any ID for voting because that would be racist.
1: And that is Florida Senator Republican Rick Scott. Meanwhile, some Democrats crying foul over the use of a candidate's legal name in talking about the upcoming midterm election. More on that from correspondent Willie Nelson.
4: The National Republican Senatorial Committee used Michigan Democratic Senate nominee Abdulrahman Mohammed El-Sayed's full legal name in a recent statement. Bulwark writer Sam Stein labeled it subtle stuff, suggesting an Islamophobic attack. Conservatives noted it is simply the candidate's actual name and that the NRSC has used it before, calling the reaction another unforced error from the left. Willie Nelson, The White House.
1: More at Town Hall.
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1: Democrat Senator Elizabeth Warren is being challenged over claims she's made about rising rents. Here's correspondent Ron Taylor.
6: Senator Warren has questioned why landlords can raise rents significantly, prompting backlash on social media where critics charge she lacks understanding of basic economics, supply and demand, and rising costs like taxes and utilities. They attribute high rents to government policies, such as restrictive zoning, open borders increasing demand, and Section 8 inflating prices, arguing that rent controls and similar measures drive out private landlords and lead to poorly maintained government housing. Ron Taylor reporting.
1: U.S. employers unexpectedly cut 23,000 jobs last month. The Labor Department issued its revised numbers yesterday, shaving 103,000 jobs off payrolls in May and June. According to the latest figures, the unemployment rate dipped to 4.1%. Breaking news and analysis, townhall.com. A controversial name change is angering about a million Californians who've spoken out against it. Here's correspondent Ken Lorment.
7: More than 1.3 million people in the Golden State signed petitions to place Proposition 39 on the November ballot. Supporters say the state's attorney general has rewritten the voter guide language, changing a description of voter ID and citizenship verification requirements in a wording that says citizens would be barred from voting without government-issued IDs. Critics call the move misleading and politically motivated. Ken Lorman reporting.
1: The two-time defending World Series champions are in a rare funk. The Los Angeles Dodgers lost their season-high seventh game in a row in a stunning collapse last night after the Arizona Diamondbacks rallied for a 4-3 win when rookie Ryan Waldix managed a great hit. You'll find more on these stories at Town Hall.
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19: My next guest is one of the most respected economists on Wall Street. Joe Davis is Vanguard's chief. He's the global chief economist and the global head of investment strategy, where he leads a team of economists, strategists, and researchers. I fell into his book from listening to a podcast last summer. Great podcast. He was a wildly interesting interview. And it was all about AI. And I'm going to bring him on. The book is called Coming Into View, How AI and Other Megatrends Will Shape Your Investments. He argues that investors are entering one of the most consequential economic transitions in decades. His work focuses on the intersections of artificial intelligence, demographics, government debt, productivity, a lot of wonky stuff, but he's incredibly smart and insightful. And this was a guiding book for me. It's Joe Davis from Vanguard, author of Coming Into View, How AI and the Other Megatrends Will Shape Your Investments. Joe, thanks for coming on the show. I appreciate it.
20: Oh, no, thanks for having me. Can't wait.
19: Now, you work with Vanguard, which I think is, again, I've been in this industry for 30 years, and Jack Bogle changed the world with low-cost index funds and cutting the cost out of the industry, I think is probably a big contribution to society. You had a conversation with him roughly 20 years ago. He passed not too long ago, but what was it like working with Jack Bogle and talking with him?
20: Well, again, it's, Jack was just a luminary in the field. I still reference Jack, to this day, but first time I met him, I talk about this a little bit in the book, but the first time I'd met him, I had only been at Vanguard 6 or 7 months. So I'm a new employee, just coming out of grad school, which says a lot that he took the time to even have lunch with me. I mean, I'm a nobody. Here he is, the founder of Vanguard and the firm. And we just had a great conversation. He was talking about, he was excited. I was the first economist hired at Vanguard. And, cool. He was excited. He had a little fun at my expense in terms of how can economists forecast, which I thought was fair. And, we have a mixed track record. But he said, what I would hope you could do, Joe, in your career is help investors think not just in the next 6 months, which we see a lot about on TV. Is the Fed going to cut rates or raise rates? Again, these are important questions. But more importantly, he said, hey, how would trends change over the next 5 or 10 years for an investor? Where would inflation potentially go? What's the driver of growth? Because those are the underpinnings for stock markets, for bond markets, for private equity investments. And so he was pushing me to push my thinking, beyond the horizon that was typically followed on Wall Street. And I recall that conversation to this day. In fact, I talk about that in the book because I said, listen, Jack, I'll do my best to try to give those bigger picture trends, some meaning. Let's put some analytics around it. because it is tough to forecast the future. And, you know, of course, we departed our ways that day at lunch. And I said I would do my best. And of course, it was 20 years later before we really, I think advanced it. And again, I talk about that in the book.
19: Vanguard's got a great website and they publish a lot of your research. So I've been following you for years. I told you before we started this interview, you're actually one of my Google alerts that when you're on CNBC or on Bloomberg, I get notified so that I can watch it or rewatch it or record it. Same thing with people like Dan Niles. So you're a pretty big deal in my household, if you will, and our family of listeners. I think that's great that you got to talk to Jack Bogle. That's one of those things I would pay $1 million to go to lunch with if I could, but I can't. Let's talk about, as head of Vanguard's investment strategy group, I've always thought of Vanguard as more of an indexing company or a low-cost brokerage and not necessarily needing strategy. How do you balance long-term secular megatrends with the short-term tactical adjustments required by cyclical, changes in the market?
20: Yeah, well, it's a really good question. I mean, effectively, the group that I lead, we have over 100-person research team, probably the largest research team, to my understanding, in the asset management industry. Why are we so large? One of the biggest reasons, in effect, the reason why we started was to really help investors, professional investors, could be advisors, could be institutions, could be individual investors, help them, even the basics, such as, what are the expected returns for the assets I have in my portfolio. In other words, where do I start? I mean, if you're thinking about retirement 20 years out, it's tough to know, how robust is my portfolio? How much will I be able to spend? When can I retire? When can I, invest if I'm a corporate entity, my sort of endowment or my pension? If you don't have expected returns for that portfolio, what are the risks to that portfolio? Our group is really a legacy of Jack to really expand that sort of firepower, if you will. So that's really our primary thesis, to say, what are the expected returns? And again, we really focus on the distribution of returns. What could happen? What are the sort of, non-consensus outcomes? Not that we're going to have a crystal ball. No one has a perfect crystal ball, as we all know. But you can do robustness to portfolios. How resilient is a portfolio today to, say, a higher inflation world over the next 4 or 5 years? What are the odds of that outcome materializing? We can certainly give some thought and put some analytics around it. And then, of course, you can do that at all horizons. We have actively managed funds at Vanguard as well. Again, a lot of the focus is in our index funds. So whether you're constructing an asset allocation, so we need those expected returns, which my group, we have a lot of mathematics behind the scenes, as well as where the risks in the near term. And that would matter if you're a portfolio manager who's overseeing, say, our active fixed income funds, our views on what the Federal Reserve may do over the next 2 or 3 months. That may not matter for the retiree who's analyzing their sort of portfolio over the next 15 or 20 years, but it could very well matter for an active portfolio manager. So we do that sort of analysis at all horizons. And it really depends upon who's the end consumer of that information. I'd say for very short horizons, I really would just urge, investors, that should really be an active manager. And if you're an investor, just take that into consideration, that we're not going to get the pivots exactly right. And then the longer we look out, that really has a bearing for strategic allocation in terms of resilience of a portfolio.
19: So megatrends, it's an investment theme you can get behind. As we live in the Bay Area, we have the megatrends. We see these. I've known about AI for years, was coming down the road, which is pretty fun to watch it play out. And it's created a lot of wealth. But I would almost argue with you that I think retirees want this more information even more, because we don't have time to fix things. Let's talk about one of your insights. You project that if AI acts as a true general purpose technology, tell us what a GPT is, and we only have about 2 minutes, it could push US GDP growth to 3%, which that could help the stock market elongate its bull market and its upward trajectory. Thoughts?
20: Yeah, and I'll keep it as quick as I can. I mean, we're taking this, we're trying to do it in a very scientific way as possible. So we collected the most data in the world on the history of technology, all of its dimensions, how it affects how we work, the new industries it may or may not create, how it complements our work, how it may automate our work. And we incorporated that in a really living, breathing system with all the other factors that may affect the world, tariff rates, globalization patterns, debt levels in various countries. And that's really opened our eyes. And that's why I felt compelled to write the book. It's we weren't looking for this economic diagnosis, but we find very high odds that AI will be transformative enough that it will overcome some of the serious headwinds the United States faces and other countries face around the world of a slowing population and some of the pressures on trade and globalization. And so, yes, that's our diagnosis. It will be higher than expected growth. It will come with disruption in the labor market. And we collected the most data in the world on occupations and how it may be exposed to AI. So in long short, AI will be the most disruptive technology, twice as disruptive the personal computer in twice the time, and twice as fast. But part of the outcome of that will be higher growth. But we will see some job loss in small pockets of the labor force that comes with the disruption. But it's not the sort of dystopian future that some would fear. That's certainly what our analysis is pretty convicted on.
19: I got Joe for the whole show today. The book is coming into view, how AI and other megatrends will shape your investments. Something I read last summer. Great book. And it actually calmed me down about my retirement as I shift into more passive mode. He gives a lot of insights into how portfolios should be constructed in this AI age. We'll take a break here. We'll be right back with Joe Davis from Vanguard. Thanks for listening.
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19: Joining me now, Joe Davis from Vanguard. Welcome back into the show. He is the author of Coming Into View, How AI and Other Megatrends Will Shape Your Investments. It's a book I read and it really gave me a good vibe on how to play not just the Magnificent Seven, the S&P 493. Before we get to that thought, though, let's talk about the idea that you threw down in the book about AI is similar to electricity and the assembly line and maybe the railroads and... Give me your thoughts.
20: Well, I think that's really the key to how AI will affect our life and the economy over the next 10 years is when you look at the history of technology, there's actually the meaningful technologies affect our work and society along three dimensions, not just one. So for a technology to be what I would call transformative, what some refer to as general purpose technology, it does three things. It automates some work, which of course saves time, but it can lead to some job loss, but you get higher earnings and productivity. So automation is one. The second one, which is where the personal computer was very positive, and that's the augmentation. So it makes our work, our insights, it makes them better. It's not just for speed and efficiency. We actually get better. In fact, I couldn't do half my job today with a personal computer and the software. And then the third one, which is really rare, and that's what general purpose technologies really enable, and that is new industries or new products can lead to new jobs as well. And that's where electricity was actually phenomenal. I would argue that electricity was probably the most powerful general purpose technology that we've ever seen. You can maybe perhaps think of the steam engine, 200 years ago. And so when someone says AI is going to be a transformative technology, then think in your head, what they are assuming or what we would be assuming is that we're not just going to have some automation. We're not even just not going to be better in our jobs through the augmentation, but it's going to become a platform for new industries, new businesses. And a good example I talk about in the book, electricity, and it wasn't obvious to me until we did the research, electricity enabled whole new industries. We don't have the entertainment industry in this country. And you didn't have it in the 1920s before really the diffusion of electricity. Just think about going to a movie theater. You didn't have air conditioning. You couldn't even have lights, nighttime lights. You didn't have a movie projector. Electricity didn't create any of those devices, but nevertheless, it helped empower them and enable them. And so if AI is going to be as transformative as we think, it's not going to just augment our work. There will be pressures on certain job professions. The big wild card is when we see new industries emerge. And I talk a little bit about in the book where they could potentially be without being, going into the realm of science fiction.
19: In recent interviews, I've heard you talk about the 4-to-1 rule, stating that 4 out of 5 jobs will experience significant time savings rather than total displacement. We've heard Elon Musk on the other end of that saying Americans will no longer have to work. And I think it's confusing the general public a little bit.
20: Yeah.
19: What do we need to know about AI in this case with the employment situation?
20: Well, I think the key there is to really look at how many tasks or activities are in anyone's job. And so we actually started looking at AI and how it could affect all of our work over 10 years ago. And so what we did, what some lean academic researchers have done as well, is we looked at every task or job description in the world. And then we looked at AI's ability to either complement that task, say, I don't know, speaking to a client or running analysis, as well as its ability to automate it for it to go away. And when you do that analysis, it became very clear to us 3 or 4 years ago, and it's becoming clear every day, that it was going to really change roughly 80% of the occupations that currently exist. And when I say change, it's not all bad, but it is disruptive. The last time we saw a technology really change, think about the how you do your job. Think about what your job could have been before the world of personal computers. And so I would say with AI, a loose framework to think about is the percentage of your day that you use the computer, whether your iPhone or your laptop, that's the percentage of time that will shift with AI. So that if in my job, that could actually be quite meaningful. Now, it's not all job loss. That's where I think, respectfully, a lot of this confusion lies. You only lose a job if you only have a few tasks in that job. And of course, those tasks can be very well done or replicated by AI. So if your job is solely processing data, and that's all I did for 24 hours a day, of course, AI comes along, I'm going to lose that job. And we see technology having done that in the past. But it turns out in roughly 75% of the occupations in the United States, there is more than a dozen critical tasks, and AI can substitute fully only roughly half of them, which means it's going to save us some time that we could then deploy on the rest of the tasks in our job description. And again, that's not for everyone. There are roughly 1 in 4 jobs, that we'll see, I think, more labor substitution that we could see. I think over a long period of time, a stalling in the number of those jobs, perhaps even some job loss in those industries, but it's not broad-based. And the only way you get those projections of everyone having free time or some fearing of dystopia is when you look at job description, you have to have effectively AI have general intelligence and have the ability to move like a human being, which means AI has merged with robotics. So unless we are in that world, you can simply not get to those sort of dire or troubling scenarios. I'm not saying it's impossible. What I'm saying is it is just not possible, certainly in the next 5 or 10 years when we diagnose AI's current and potential future capabilities.
19: You got me thinking there when you talked about how the internet opened up job opportunities. I wouldn't have been an investment advisor without the internet because I had Barron's and I had the Wall Street Journal and I had all my reports online. So I'm picking up what you're putting down about AI. Let's talk quickly about the S&P 500 and the Magnificent Seven is obviously market weighted in the S&P 500. They've been the big winners for 2022, 2023, 2024, and 2025, and into 2026. One of the things in your books, you talk about the focus on the 493 because they're going to benefit from AI to the tune of maybe profit margins improving 2%. And if that happens, all-time high records on markets.
20: Yeah, well, you know, again, we look so deeply at past technology cycles and, you know, what I thought the optimal strategy was if we, our expectation here at Vanguard and my team, given all this research, is that the most likely scenario by far, much more likely than what the Federal Reserve generally expects over the next 3 or 5 years and most economists is that AI will lift economic growth meaningfully. It will be disruptive. It will, it will leave the pockets of anxiety, but nevertheless, productivity of workers in general and earnings will be higher 3 to 5 years from now than in recent memory. You have to go back to the late 1990s. Now, with that, you would overweight the technology companies that are providing that technology. And what we found is that in the technology cycles, they're rare, but when you're in them, and I would say AI, we're in one of them right now, that there's two phases to it, what we uncovered. The first phase, they can last 5 to 7 years. the producers of the new technology. That would include the picks and shovels. It would include, you know, the as the technology spreads, those companies are benefiting wildly and deservedly so. So San Francisco would know this well. And so I'm not disparaging those companies. What happens, however, is that for three reasons in the back half, so in the second phase, so the next roughly 5 to 7 years, there's what I would call the great rotation. And so it's the companies outside of the technology sector, as the technology transforms the rest of the economy and the companies in it, that's where the profitability and ultimately the stock winners emerge. So there's like two halves of the investment cycle. I would argue we're probably still in the first one, but there will become a time, and I think 2026 could start to mark at least some of the evidence for that, that we shouldn't forget the other 493, because in the back half of this AI cycle, we're going to see the benefits start to spread to non-technology companies.
19: I've got Joe Davis for a couple more segments. He's from Vanguard. His book is coming into view, How AI and Other Megatrends Will Shape Your Investments. It will give you a lot of insight into the future and profits, potentially, and ways to play your portfolio so that you stay in the game. Take a break here. We'll be right back with Joe Davis from Vanguard.
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24: I'm Lauren Simonetti, and this is the Fox Business Report.
1: The major averages ending higher for the day and week, with the S&P 500 notching its 26th record close of the year. Treasury yields edge lower after the July jobs report came in much cooler than expected, with investors rethinking whether the Fed will raise interest rates anytime soon. Employers unexpectedly cutting 23,000 jobs last month. Economists were expecting around 80,000 jobs will be added. The unemployment rate dipping to 4.1% only because workers left the job market. Chip stocks fueling Friday's tech rally. The Dow up 152 points. The Nasdaq higher by 342. S&P 500 up 48. Shares of SpaceX continue to take off, rising nearly 16% a day after Elon Musk's rocket company gained 12% after a lockup period expired for insiders and early investors. That's your Fox Business Report. I'm Hillary Barsky. Invested in you.
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19: Joe Davis from Vanguard is with me today. I read his book and I bought the audio tape, so he got me twice. Coming into view, how AI and other megatrends will shape your investments. There's a lot of information on AI, demographics, debt. I didn't know if I was going to like the debt part, productivity and long-term investing. You really hit four or five different themes there, which I like. Let's talk about the tug of war that sits with a massive amount of national debt that concerns a lot of my listeners. Structural fiscal deficits. Is AI going to help and or hurt that? Because I could see tax revenues. I could see a lot of variables that could potentially play out differently.
20: Well, and I think you just teed it up perfectly, Rob. That is what I would call the tug of war. It wasn't evident to me until we did our work. And just for context, you know, when you ask most economists, this would have included me until as recently as 3 or 4 years ago. I would have, you know, most people have, experts have just effectively the same economic growth for the next 3, 5, 7 years as has been the past 3, 5, or 7 years, what I would call status quo. Not really much change. But what the tug of war is getting at is that given some of the positive effects that AI could lift growth and earnings and wealth for all of us, you have significant challenges. You have an aging of society. You have fewer workers entering the workforce. And that was even before we had immigration restrictions. We've had a slowdown in even the patterns of trade across certain countries. You look at the tensions between the United States and China. And then most importantly, we have very high debt levels in the United States, government debt levels. And what's even more important in the, rather than the level of debt is that we're adding to it when the economy's not in recession. And so that's what's called, what some would call structural fiscal deficit, meaning outside of recession or so forth, we're just adding to the pile of debt. And so, and again, there are significant forces which could push down growth. And then with that living standards, it could push up inflation at the margin. So that's not a good mix. And so that is the tug of war. Is AI transformative enough to offset those forces? And so our diagnosis, and again, these are data-driven sort of signals because we have them all in one living, breathing system. I talk about in the book over the next 3 or 5 and 7 years is that the odds are 2 to 1. So twice as likely that AI will become transformative enough that it will offset those other forces. And so it's not that we've grown out of our debt levels. It's not that debt doesn't matter. It's just that, as has been the case in other periods of history, those positive effects will dominate what could be some negative headwinds to growth and society. And so, we're not living in a bubble. All those things can compete. So that's the diagnosis. Those others are serious forces. And if AI only automates, if it doesn't unleash new industries, if it doesn't complement our work, in other words, if it only saves us time, that would be the unfortunate path. It's not as likely. It's not consensus either. And so what would happen is that you won't get those new industries. You only get saving time. You would get more job loss than job creation. And then, of course, you have now not offset some of the fiscal spending commitments, which we already have with the aging of society. And so with that, you have slower economic growth, yet you have fiscal pressures. I don't like talking about that scenario a lot, but that's where I call it in the book, AI disappoints and deficits dominate. And it's much more negative to the financial markets. I talk about ways you can diversify some of that. But yes, it's not that those forces don't matter at all. In fact, they're very important, but they don't operate in a vacuum. It depends how these other forces are interplaying with them at any point in time.
19: I told my child, he's 15, 16, he wants to do what I do, and thus he wants to learn from people like you. I said, one thing that Joe does is he gives both sides of the argument, which I kind of hate because I want the answer and cheat and go that direction. But you say on one hand, AI can do this. On the other hand, it could, so look, let's cut off one hand. And my kid laughed, and I was like, that's an old joke. Don't laugh. But you're talking about demographics as destiny. And it kind of woke me up a little bit. How is AI going to not let the United States become Japan, which got old and they started to fall apart, economically speaking, for many, many, many years?
20: Well, you know, what was, you know, going into this project, what I was fascinated, I mean, again, I had the expectations that demographics actually were destiny. There's been conferences, I could tell you, in my profession, I've gone to for two decades, who says, the United States, we have slowing in demographics. We're going to follow the pace of Japan, which we're going to have deflation. We're going to have zero growth. And it's tough to dismiss it because it seems so intuitive, right? Because, you know, how many people are entering the labor force? That's a contribution to GDP just by accounting standards. GDP is the efficiency of workers times, and how that changes times the number of workers itself going up or down. And so, although it's an accounting identity, demographics has actually, when you look at the data, and we looked at the data on all these dimensions, the biggest data set in the world, it turns out that actually demographics has never been that highly correlated with the economic outcomes we care about. No correlation with inflation. Effectively zero association with economic growth, accelerations and decelerations. So even though it's a component of growth, it doesn't drive the ups and downs. And so you're saying, well, how does that happen? Well, it's because 99% of the ups and downs are driven by movements in technology, in productivity. It's those forces that matter more. And so it's when you put them up in what I call horse races, all these forces matter: debt levels, globalization, aging of society, immigration, tariffs. But you put them up in a horse race, some dominate and rise to, you know, can more than offset those forces. And that's what's happened. So again, demographics is actually not destiny. It does not have a very strong association with outcomes. Now, again, I am not saying that an economy should wish for significant, you know, reductions in population. That could hurt tax revenues. It could hurt public service. But I'm saying you have to go to real extremes. China someday may have those demographic extremes, but unless you're talking about that, it is not, does not move the dial. And I think that's something that's misunderstood in my profession. And we actually didn't know that until we really applied, you know, the data in a scientific way. And so, again, definitely overcomable. So the, you know, even with the aging of the baby boom, if technology can make us more, let me put it this way, in our baseline expectations for the next 4 years and 5 years, if AI becomes as transformative as it does in our most likely outcome, it is the equivalent of having 17 million baby boomers not retiring. 17 million.
19: I like it.
20: And so that's the power of quantification in our framework. So it effectively fills the void and would come at a good time when we have, you know, just less workers, you know, for the next several years. So again, it all depends upon that tug of war between some of the negative forces and some of the positive ones.
19: So you don't work for the Federal Reserve. In theory, you could work for the Federal Reserve because your knowledge base is so big. But Federal Reserve has to deal with deglobalization. They have to deal with rising tariffs. They have to deal with geopolitical friction, all inflationary. Let's talk about what you think the Federal Reserve, how are they going to approach AI and the productivity gains and the margin expansions that you talk about could very well likely happen, because it would change their business model, I would think, significantly.
20: Yeah, it's actually a really good question. I've had the pleasure, and you know, in this research, I present at the Federal Reserve and their various branches a number of occasions, in part because I was looking at the feedback for our framework, because we're approaching it differently than what the standard, you know, than even how I would normally do it in the profession. And what I mean by that is we've incorporated these big trends, and as they vary through time, explicitly in our forecast for inflation and growth and stock markets and bond markets, which is not typically done, believe it or not, in the industry. And central banks don't do this either. They tend to hold these big picture trends fixed because they're worrying about the ups and downs and what's called the business cycle, right? And so what I'd hope they would do is actually start incorporating how productivity may accelerate or not, how deficits may accelerate or not. Again, I'm not here to criticize the Federal Reserve as much as, take our research, make it better, improve it. And that's been the spirit of our engagement. And I think that is actually one of the reasons why I think Chairman Warsh is actually talking about task force. There's a task force on productivity and jobs. I think they are actually going to do this. Again, it's a sort of feeling I have, but it's something that's informed by my conversation with policymakers. And I think that's good, because if you see growth accelerating in the next several years, yet if you use the Federal Reserve's current framework, they will assume that the economy is overheating because it's only demand. The economy is running hot. We're going to have to raise rates aggressively. And right now we do have some hotness in the inflation rate. However, if it was like the late 1990s, and this would Chairman Greenspan bet on, but it was not their forecast. And that is, they started to expect, or he started to expect, a run up in productivity, which really supply related, which means you can have higher growth without inflation and prices going up. Which is really a really good sort of acceleration and growth. And that's what our system does. And that's why I'm encouraging them to incorporate the same sort of techniques that we do. But I think that's where the Chairman Warsh is. I think his hypothesis is that AI will be a productivity surge in a surge in growth without having the high inflation that comes with it if we were just overheating and spending too much. But that's really going to be the debate for the economy for the next 3 or 4 years. But if we're right, mm-hmm. Then I think the Federal Reserve's forecast, I think, will follow in similar direction.
19: Speaking with Vanguard's Global Chief Economist and Global Head of Investment Strategy Group, Joe Davis from Vanguard. He is the author of the book, Coming Into View, How AI and Other Megatrends Will Shape Your Investments. This is a great book for millennials, Generation Z, anyone who's getting out, started in their 401k. Lots of great actionable items. I got one more segment with coming up. I'm going to talk some specifics about investment ideas. It's Joe Davis from Vanguard. I'm Rob Black. Thanks for listening.
8: With SRN News, I'm Bob Agnew in Washington. The Senate has confirmed Todd Blanche as the Attorney General of the United States. It was a close vote, paper thin, and along party lines, 50-49 in the wee hours of the morning, and that came after a bruising confirmation battle. A new FBI report clarifying the facts on active shooter incidents. The FBI recording 34 active shooter cases in 2025, most of them in commercial areas. Handguns, the most common weapon of choice. Civilians intervened in more than 1 in 5 of those attacks. It actually stopped the shooter in 7 cases. U.S. adults turning to artificial intelligence for financial guidance these days. It's not the most trusted source of advice, but people are still checking it out, according to a new Gallup survey conducted in partnership with the financial services firm Edward Jones. About 1 in 5 Americans who sought financial guidance in the past year used AI. This is SRN News.
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19: Joining me today is Vanguard's chief economist and global head of the Investment Strategy Group, Joe Davis. He is author of the book, Coming Into View, How AI and Other Megatrends Will Shape Your Investments. I highly suggest it. It changed my life in a good way. It prolonged my outlook on AI. Joe, U.S. stocks, U.S. equities, they've dramatically outperformed the rest of the world. You kind of dropped an anvil on me when I was reading this, and you're like, that's why you want to invest in Europe. And I was like, okay, wait, where is he going with this? And he goes, if they start using AI, they're going to get more productive. Their margins are going to increase. Their earnings are going to increase. I was like, ah, too simple. Can you talk about that? Because it did drop an anvil on me.
20: Yeah. And it's, again, it was counterintuitive. I mean, I didn't see it coming initially, okay. Full disclosure. And it seems counterintuitive, but I have told audiences ever since the book came out, Rob, that, you know, the more bullish you are on AI, the more you should invest outside of the AI technology space.
19: That's brilliant.
20: And now I know, and particularly, again, if I'm in San Francisco, I gotta explain what I mean. These are, because these technology companies, they're some very impressive, powerful, and, you know, very star-studded company. So I'm not disrespect. My intent is not to disrespect in any way. What I mean by that is there tends to be two phases to a technology cycle. And this is what our research uncovered. And it has happened in every single transformative technology cycle. To our knowledge, there is no exception. From the steam locomotive to the railroad, transistor, computer and internet, the outcome is the same. The timing varies, but the outcome is the same. And that is phase one, explosive growth in the technology companies in the country that is the leader in that technology. Their stock market outperforms the most. The so-called tech sector in the 1910s and 20s is called electricity companies. In the 1990s, you and I know, those companies, hardware, software, computer, internet, sure. They are transforming the economies. Their earnings are explosive. The economy, the technology is being adopted. Wonderful, strong earnings growth. They do phenomenally well and outperform all other sectors of the economy. However, something very interesting happens. And one is, some will say, oh, it becomes a bubble and those technology stocks crash. I will park that aside. That's not what really is going on underneath the surface. What happens are two things. One is, and you got at one of them, as the technology transforms the economy, because these are rare, transformative technologies. It's being used by everyone. In fact, we don't talk much about, I think 10 years from now, we will not talk about AI companies because every company will be using AI. Much like every company uses

0: U.S. alone, we've had 5,000 companies funded, AI companies funded, just over the past 4 years, looking at Stanford's really good website on AI analytics. And so there's just greater competition. You have some failure rates. You have some great star companies that emerge from this creative destruction, mm-hmm. but you do have failure rates. And most interesting, the technology field disrupts its own industry the most. We're seeing some of that disruption today with software, but we've seen it in the past. You saw what software did to hardware companies. So again, we're going to see some of that. That's one of the biggest reasons. I mean, if we're right, then you would diversify outside of the U.S. and diversify outside of tech in the U.S.
1: So we have about a minute left. I will give you a softball question. What did we not hit today that you think we should hit today?
0: Well, I would say investors continue to stick to their plan and deploy capital. I think we're going to enter an environment where it's not like completely change your portfolio. I would say the markets have done really well. And if you've been overinvested technology, congratulations. Now I would say start thinking about deploying new new earnings and your new capital into those areas that may have been neglected. It would perhaps be outside the U.S. And if you're cautious on the froth, maybe a little in the fixed income, it's not radically changing your plan. I think this would be nips and tucks in the years ahead.
1: Thanks very much. If you can send me any of your coworkers in the future, you are a great interview. I'm sure they are as well. You have a great big team working for you at Vanguard. Vanguard's got a great website, vanguard.com. If people search Joe Davis Vanguard recent interviews, you are going to find a plethora of content to digest on top of his book, Coming Into View, How AI and Other Megatrends Will Shape Your Investments. I wish I had more time. I'm really proud of Vanguard. I think you do great work. You're kind of a star in my world. And the book covers AI, demographics, debt, productivity, long-term investing. And if I had more time, we'd go into that, some of that long-term investing. You give specific portfolio ideas from some of Vanguard's choices. It is actionable. Thanks very much, Joe Davis. Coming Into View is the book. Get it for friends and family this holiday season and beyond. It's great for millennial investors, people just starting out, Generation Z, and much, much more. Thanks, Joe.
0: Thank you for having me.
1: 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You can find Joe at vanguard.com.

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6: News this hour at Town Hall. I'm Bob Agnew in Washington. The Department of Homeland Security is reporting record-setting deportations of illegal aliens by the Trump administration. Here's correspondent Ken Lorman.
7: A new report totals over 1.4 million forced removals, averaging about 4,200 per day, on pace, authorities say, for an all-time high. DHS says the operation included deportations of worst of the worst illegal alien gang members and other serious criminals, as ICE detentions reportedly hit a monthly high.

0: of 46,000 in June. The agency says ICE agents are not slowing down in its mission to arrest and remove illegal aliens. Ken Lorman reporting.
1: The nation has a new top law enforcement official, the Senate confirming Todd Blanche in an early morning vote today. The paper-thin party-line vote, 50-49, and it came after a bruising confirmation battle that exposed deep concerns in both parties about installing President Trump's former personal attorney atop the Justice Department. Florida Senator Republican Rick Scott told the Salem Radio Network this week the planned government-run grocery stores in New York City will not pan out.
2: Every government grocery store closes. I mean, Kansas City, they close. Chicago, they close. What do you want to buy from government? I mean, name something. I mean, the government can run the military better, right? But name something else. I mean, if you really want to get something done, then you're going to say, well, I'm going to go to the government. Boy, they'll get it done. No, it's the last person you go to.
1: Vice President J.D. Vance told the Hugh Hewitt Show on the Salem Radio Network his brand new book, Communion, focuses on his personal faith. He says God continues to work through imperfect people.
3: This idea that you could see something that really did make you question your faith, but didn't make you discard it. 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
1: More at townhall.com.
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1: Ghosts of the past are slowly rising out of Europe's drought-stricken Danube River.
5: The water level has dropped so low that World War II German battleships are coming into view. The emerging ships belong to Nazi Germany's Black Sea Fleet. They were deliberately sunk in 1944 in a desperate attempt to slow the Soviet advance in the closing months of the war. Authorities are now struggling to keep traffic flowing on the Danube as the falling water levels create dangerous conditions for navigation. Rich Thomason reporting.
1: U.S. employers unexpectedly cut 23,000 jobs last month, and the Labor Department revised its numbers to shave 103,000 jobs off of payrolls in May and June. The unemployment rate dipped to 4.1%, but they say that was only because Americans left the job market. The July job number by the Labor Department. Breaking news.
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16: Welcome to Motley Fool Hidden Gems Investing. I'm Travis Hoyam, joined today by Lou Whiteman and John Quast. Guys, we are going to get to that donut-shaped AI device in just a moment, but I do want to cover the latest news that came out just a few minutes before we started recording. That is the jobs report for the month of July. Lou, the U.S. economy, at least according to this first reading, and these get revised over time, lost 23,000 jobs. The estimate was for 83,000 jobs to be gained, but the unemployment rate fell 4.1%. The sort of strange thing here, if you are not into these market dynamics, is that the market is actually up, at least in pre-market trading.
17: Right. Yeah, which I think makes sense because it at least maybe puts the idea of not raising rates on the table, which I think we were thinking was going to happen, because the Fed's dual mandate is fight inflation and protect employment. All the focus of late has been on inflation. If employment is weak, then maybe that does stall things. But really, I don't think the market is shocked by this report, because I don't think we should be. The unemployment rate is kind of the participation rate is the lowest it's been since COVID. So that, that is the denominator on the unemployment rate. So that I kind of don't focus on. I think this report and the last month too, where it missed expectations, it's telling us what we kind of already knew. It's not a red hot employment market. It's also not a falling off the cliff employment market. I think the employment side of the mandate speaks for a lack of action among the Fed, but watching closely. So I think the question is still the same. Is inflation bad enough that the Fed has to move, or will they just bide their time and not do anything? And maybe we got a slight leaning towards do nothing for longer.
16: John, this does seem to be at least the short-term reaction, is what is the Fed going to do based on this report? You know, obviously inflation is still something to think about, but as we look at earnings reports, and we're going to talk about big picture takeaways from earnings season in just a moment, it does strike me that some of the weakness in the economy that some companies talk about is showing up in these job numbers. And that has me at least a little worried about what are earnings going to look like going forward if fewer people have jobs.
18: That would definitely be a thing if fewer people have jobs. I just don't think that this report showed us enough to make us overly concerned about that in the moment. Of course, we're always looking forward and monitoring that and making sure that jobs aren't falling off a cliff in the future, but they certainly aren't right now. I do know that from the government's perspective, it would like it's kind of a weird place to be. Yes, it wants a hot economy, but it also does want those interest rates to come down, and that's harder to do the hotter the economy is. So maybe this is the middling kind of report that the government hopes for, so that we can at least start not raising rates and getting them down, because so much of the national budget at this point is going to interest. And so it would like lower interest rates.
17: Yeah, that's not happening. Sorry. But I mean, I think it's important to, I think it's important to really look at these numbers and not just take the big macro. I mean, a lot of the weakness was retail and leisure, and that is likely the World Cup reaction. Hospitality shed 40,000 jobs after the World Cup. And this is, again, heading away from the summer season. You're definitely not hiring there. Sports equipment jobs, sports and leisure equipment jobs, though, were great. So I am very, very cautious, especially, Travis, as you say, this will be revised a lot of times. Could get a lot worse, could get a lot better. Yeah. But there was nothing in here saying the sky is falling. There's nothing here that's saying that things are robust. This, again, speaks to Fed inaction. And I think, Yeah, sure, the government would like to pay less on interest rates, but interest rates are fine. Interest rates are still below where they have been for most of the last three decades. Businesses can survive here. I think, I don't want to say Goldilocks, because, you know, if anything, everything is glass half empty, but there is a lot of water in the glass, at least.
16: Let's turn our attention to earnings, because we've gotten through most of earnings season. We still have a bunch of reports from smaller companies next week, but a lot of the big companies have reported. We've heard from, you know, a lot of the companies that are in the Motley Fool universe that are very popular. You know, the Trade Desk reported last night. We'll talk about them in a moment. Shopify. Lou, as you look at the earnings season, what are your big picture takeaways? Obviously, AI is something that we're all thinking about, talking about how much is that spending happening, but was there a way that the market was reacting that sort of told the story of the quarter to you?
17: I think the story of the quarter is resilience. Yeah, we're focused on AI, but the rest of the economy, the rest of the companies reporting are looking okay. I think outside of software, a lot of the big movers were in software, but if you look, banks, really strong. Airlines, surprisingly strong. There's just a lot of success stories outside of the tech trade. I just did a quick count this morning, 45 companies that from the S&P 500, probably more, that raised full year guidance in this quarter. Analyst estimates for S&P 500 earnings per share, so kind of a wider index, not company specific, they're up 3%. Since late June, just the consensus estimate. Things are doing okay. There's been a lot of volatility. There's been a lot of gloom and doom on the AI trade. That is where our attention is. But I think if you go to flyover country, baby, or if you go like kind of off of the center of attention, I'm not saying, again, but kind of similar to the jobs report, I'm not saying things are great, but they're not bad.
16: Yeah, John, what has been your takeaway looking at earnings this year?
18: You know, I don't know why they call it a consensus estimate, because it seems like we're always expecting a different number. What is interesting is that what Lou is saying is absolutely correct. And I think that the word choice that he just had of resilience was an excellent choice. And yet there are some interesting reactions where a company is perhaps beating that consensus estimate. And yet it almost is like the market expected it. And the reaction is either very little to the positive. And I think of many of the top AI trade stocks in that bucket, many of them showing numbers that were even ahead of what the consensus estimate was or even internal projections. And yet the reaction from the market is kind of, you know, a 5% gain or something like that. That's kind of interesting to me. And then some companies in that are outside the AI trade seeing their stocks get hammered 10% or so, even though the numbers coming in better than expected and raising that guidance. And so there is an interesting reaction. I don't know if that's, you know, it's just anecdotal. I don't know how pervasive that trend actually is. I haven't done the numbers on that, but there are a large number of companies that are coming in better than expected. And yet not all of those stocks seeing the benefit from the market. And so do with that what you will.
16: Yeah, John, do you think that part of that is still the disruption story? I just think about a company like Uber. Uber reported this week pretty good numbers. You know, they're growing their bookings over 20% year over year. They said they're going to be in 15 cities with autonomous vehicles. And yet the stock was down. And the biggest thing that always sticks out to me is investors just have questions about, are they just going to get crushed by Waymo?
18: Yeah, I think that's definitely part of it, right? We're investors and we're thinking about the future. We're not thinking about the last 3 months. And for some companies that the disruption question is on the table, it hasn't satisfactorily been answered yet for investors. So Uber is in that bucket. How much is AI innovation going to drive driverless technology forward and then disrupt the business model? That's the question that investors are asking. I think of other companies such as financial technology, enterprise software, these sorts of things. There are companies that are delivering good numbers, and yet the existential question is still on the table, and it hasn't been satisfactorily answered, even with the last 3 months being good.
16: Yeah, a company like Meta fits that bucket to me as well. Didn't satisfactorily answer how are they going to make money on all of this AI spending. So lots of questions yet to be answered for the rest of the year. When we come back, we're going to talk about this AI donut that OpenAI is reportedly developing. You're listening to Motley Fool, Hidden Gems Investing.
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26: Ah, good. 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
26: Who's asking? 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Look, you know the drill. 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
30: Sup?
26: Still in the same place I left you last year. 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
26: 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Okay. Squirrel. Has anybody seen Mr. Squirrel?
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16: Welcome back to Motley Fool Hidden Gems Investing. The big topic, as we prepared for the show over the past 24 hours or so, was this new device that Bloomberg is reporting that OpenAI is developing. You know, if you've been following this, OpenAI has been stealing people from Apple for years at this point. Johnny Ive joined the company with acquisition of his startup. This has become now a lawsuit between the two companies. But what in the world are those people actually making? That is what a lot of us have been wondering, because oftentimes a new piece of hardware comes with a new technology paradigm. Lou, the piece of hardware that they are reportedly making is a hockey puck sized donut with a speaker and some moving components. I don't know exactly what that means, but is this the kind of thing you're excited to jump all over?
17: Well, first of all, we should say that Johnny Ive is not involved with the lawsuit. OpenAI bought that company fair and square. But since there's lawyers running around everywhere, we should say that. But yeah, look, Travis, if you're like me, you can't walk down Main Street in your hometown without hearing someone say, gosh, I love AI, but I just wish there was a $300 device I'd carry around my house to interact with it. Right? Right? That's what we all want.
0: So you're a little skeptical.
17: Well, look, we do have a device that we carry around our house to access AI, and it works really daggone well. We can use it to search. We can use it to play Wordle. We can do whatever we want. It's got a great battery life. It fits in your pocket. It's the phone. All right. That is what we have to be better than to compel people to buy a new $300 speaker. Yeah, I guess it's going to dance around when it's talking to you. I don't get it. I really don't. I mean, the good news, bad news for Apple shareholders here. If you were putting into your models a huge windfall from just the profit sharing that Apple is going to get after there's a settlement on this, intellectual property thing for all of the OpenAI revenue they're going to generate from hardware, you may be disappointed here, because I don't think there's going to be a lot of profits to share here. This is a device because OpenAI needs a device. I don't think this is solving a problem anyone actually has.
0: Yeah. Do you see this any more positive, John?
18: Well, no, not for the donut-shaped item in particular. You know, Bloomberg reporting that it's going to be donut-shaped so it can sit on a nightstand or a counter. But I checked my nightstands and counters this morning, and there are many non-donut-shaped things sitting on them. But I'm actually in the market for an AI hardware device right now. I'm looking at some very strongly that are recording devices. They will record conversations, they will transcribe those conversations, and then provide AI summaries and action points automatically in an app. That to me has utility for myself personally, having multiple jobs, having many conversations with many people throughout the day. I do forget things and I'd have to take physical notes. That would be simpler. There's no screen. You can have it out on the table. As far as moving parts, there's a physical toggle switch. I would imagine that's what OpenAI is looking at with their own device. But here's the thing. The ones that I am looking at, the utility is debatable. So I'm debating that in my mind. But it's also coming in at a third the price of what this item is. You look at Apple's strategy over the years, that premium pricing that they demand, that has a reputation behind it, a hardware reputation that OpenAI does not have. And so how is it going to charge a premium pricing on its own AI hardware device right out of the gate when there are other devices out on the market at a much lower price and aesthetically pleasing as they are? So this, I don't think, is going to gain traction. To me, it's the Amazon Fire Phone.
0: Yeah, Lou, the thing I always think about with a lot of these AI technologies and the potential devices is the paradigms that we've gone through in the past. And it seemed so clear to me, you know, when the PC first came out, you know, the mid 80s or 90s, whenever you got your first PC, that was such a big difference from a typewriter. And then when mobile phones came out, or especially smartphones, you went from, okay, now I got to go to my computer to access to the internet, to, oh my gosh, there's a screen that has all of this stuff available to me. And the world is my oyster. I have such a harder time making the same leap with some of these AI devices. Is that sort of 10x? It's got to be 10x better to actually replace a phone. Is that what you're indicating here?
17: This is both Apple's greatest success and greatest failure as a growth company now, is that the phone is really good. That's exactly it, Travis, is that to change consumer behavior, you have to give the consumer something they don't have today. And I don't know why the donut versus your phone makes things any better than it was today. So, yeah, I just, look, because we need to is not a good reason.
0: Yeah.
17: It has to be because it's worth it for you, the consumer, or the consumer won't buy it.
0: All right, let's move on to a big earnings report that happened overnight. That was the Trade Desk. And John, this is one of those companies that has always been loved by the market until 12 or 18 months ago. And then things really went off the rails after this recent earnings report, at least, you know, in pre-market trading and post-market after the report came out, shares were down somewhere around 20%, off about 90% from their high. What went wrong at the Trade Desk?
18: Well, it's execution. you look at the last three quarters, we had 12% growth in the first quarter, only 3% growth in this quarter, and forecasting potentially a 12% drop in revenue in the upcoming quarter. This is supposed to be a huge growth business. It's the market is expanding that they're in. And so this is an execution thing. And Jeff Green, CEO, coming out of the gate here and blaming the macro conditions, something outside of its control. And I'm sorry.
0: I want to highlight that because I listened to at least the first half of the call, and he spent 10 minutes talking in detail about, oh, here's the macro conditions, and this is why Nike isn't spending more, and all these kinds of things. And I was going, this is excuses. This is always a red flag for me as an investor.
18: Yeah, I'm sorry. This doesn't pass the sniff test here. You know, he normally comes out with long monologues talking against these walled garden businesses of Meta Platforms, Alphabet, and Amazon. Did not mention walled gardens on the call. And I believe that was very wise on his part, because you look at those numbers, all of those growing by double digits at much higher revenue bases, whereas the Trade Desk is projecting this shortfall, this deceleration, this decline in revenue in the upcoming quarter. To me, that is an internal problem of execution. You also look at other companies that do have a lot of overlap with the Trade Desk. The Trade Desk is very heavily weighted towards consumer packaged goods and cars in their advertising mix. Not a one-to-one, but there are other companies in the space, AdTech, Magnite, and PubMatic reporting double-digit growth. Even companies like Zeta is posting very strong growth rates. And so to me, this doesn't pass the sniff test from Jeff Green and the Trade Desk.
17: I think the walled garden is winning. And yeah, I mean, I'm not going to just say execution is nothing management could do, but the internet is getting more closed off. The Trade Desk has always said, we have a solution for that. We're not seeing it. And look, guys, I don't think this gets any better. I keep hearing that AI bots are going to do all our shopping for us, if not actually buying. I'm a bit skeptical there, but I do think more of this is going to bots. Do bots respond to advertising? Is there like what world does that play? But let's talk about Green for one second. You know, you mentioned like his statement, the quarter didn't meet the standards, but it just reinforced the belief that we are focused on the right opportunities. I think that has to ring hollow for investors at this point. That was maybe something you did three or four quarters ago when first bombed. Green needs to move upstairs. I know he has like nearly 50% voting power, so he's not, we're not going to activist here, but his voice is no longer resonating on Wall Street. He needs to go become executive chairman. Hopefully he can do a better job finding a CEO than he did with finding a CFO, given how long that's taken and how many things. But we just need a new, if Trade Desk is going to have a chance here, even if the strategy is right, even if it is just all of the macro headwinds against them, even if you concede that, there just needs to be a new face of this company for Wall Street, or things aren't going to change.
0: Lou, do you think that the fundamental dynamics of advertising in this digital age have changed in a way that is going to make it really hard for the Trade Desk? Because there are companies, like John said, who are doing well.
17: I think the Trade Desk is having trouble adjusting to the internet as quickly as others. And that isn't to say they can't, but right now it's not happening.
0: When we come back, we're going to play Value or Value Trap. 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
8: With SRN News, I'm Agnew in Washington. The U.S. Senate has confirmed Todd Blanche as the nation's next attorney general. It came at a very close party line vote in the wee hours of the morning. Vice President J.D. Vance is out with a new book, one that focuses on his faith. He told the Salem Radio Network this week that he's learned a lot about Christian growth over the years. Vance concludes that God still works through very imperfect people, including himself in that category. Florida Senator Republican Rick Scott told the Salem Radio Network this week, residents of New York City who are financially able to move away, especially the very wealthy, are coming to Florida to get away from the city's Democrats' Georgia's Mayor Zohran Mamdani. He also predicts that the city's grocery stores, government-backed grocery stores, will indeed fail as they have in other states. U.S. adults using artificial intelligence more and more for their financial guidance, according to a new survey from the Gallup Company.
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7: Investing, so we're going to play a game called Value or Value Trap. We're going to ask John and Lou whether these companies are a great value for investors or whether this is a trap that, you know, looks really cheap but doesn't end up being that long term. The first stock we're going to talk about, we just covered a little bit. That is the Trade Desk. But Lou, I want to know, is this now a value? We were just going over the numbers during the break. $5 billion enterprise value. The price earnings multiple on a forward basis is 6.6. By the way, all of these companies have a forward PE under 15. So theoretically, they could be values. But is this a trap?
9: Fool me once, shame on you. Fool me twice, shame on me. At this point, I am not going to see value here until I see some articulation from them that they know how to solve the mess they're in. Right now, I think it's a trap or it's too risky to try and catch this falling knife.
7: John?
10: Yeah, I agree with that. Value trap for now. I mean, you point out the forward earnings multiple, but I would assume that that is actually going to go up here in the coming weeks, because the guidance showed that we're going to have a revenue decline. We don't know how long that's going to last, and the margins are getting pressured. So I don't think it's as good of a deal as it looks. It's kind of a show me story at this point.
7: All right. If you're going to have traps, I do want to hear what companies are more attractive in this space. I'm going to just throw one out because I think, you know, one that I have been interested in recently and been adding to my position too is Zeta Global. Here's a company that's growing almost 50% year over year. But John, Lou, what's on your radar in this area that is more attractive?
9: I just said the walled garden. Give me an Amazon, just because I get a lot of things going on there, but that works for me.
10: Yeah, I agree with Lou. I mean, go with the ones that are working for sure. Meta Platforms would be at the top of my list, but Zeta is at the top of my watch list, the one that I need to do more research on.
7: Let's talk a little bit about Shift4. This is in the payment space, and some of these companies, I mean, PayPal you can throw into this as well, have gone from being sort of market darlings to incredible value stocks. Forward price to earnings multiple is 7.4 for Shift4, but after they reported earnings earlier this week, shares fell almost 20%. So, John, I know this is when you follow a little bit. Is Shift4 today a value or a value trap?
10: Value all day long. And if you are a Shift4 shareholder as I am, you are used to the market just dogging on the earnings results that are consistently good. And this is a company growing at a very high growth rate and doing so profitably, not really any dilution to shareholders to speak of. I think that this is a company that is going through a little bit of a transition as it kind of expands into more international markets. The financial technology sector is extremely it's not just unloved, it's hated by investors right now. So that's going against it. But you look at the business itself, this is one of the few companies in the space putting up growth and profits.
9: Yeah, but I mean, I guess toast? I don't know. This feels so commoditized to me, and it doesn't feel like everyone could be a winner. I'm not sure I really like any of these in the long run. I don't know if this is a value trap, as in there's anything really wrong with the business, but I don't find it a compelling investment. I'd buy Toast before I'd buy Shift4.
7: Yeah, both companies that I have on my watch list, I have not bought either of them, but I actually like the case for both of those. All right, let's talk about one that has been in the talk of the market over the past year or so. That is Micron. Shares are actually down 26% from their peak. But if you look at the forward price earnings multiple, it's still just 6. So, Lou, with everything going on in the memory market, is Micron a value today or a value trap?
9: This to me is a good textbook example, if I ever have to go back and teach a college class, about why there is no one financial metric that you should focus on and make all your decisions based on. Yes, that's a great PE, but this is a commoditized business and the commodity is red hot. So is that sustainable? I don't think it is. I still think that this is a value trap. I know Micron, I actually sort of like Micron better than any of their competitors, because I think Micron has made more of an effort to differentiate itself and actually try to break out of the commodity trap. Mm-hmm. I'd rather be late on this one buying in, though, because it's still just, I know the history and memory, and I know how this story ends.
10: It's not the first time that Micron has been valued this cheaply. In fact, I think in a lot of the past cycles, it has been valued at under 10. I know for a fact it's been valued at under 10 times forward earnings many, many times in the past. I would say, though, even though I agree directionally with Lou, I would say this is a value stock. And the reason being that I would say it is a value stock is that I think that the red hot commoditization or the red hotness of the commodity right now is going to continue for several years more. I don't think that this is a short boom and bust like it's been in the past. I really think that there is so much to be done in the AI space. Memory is still such at a there's such a shortness of supply that I do believe that Micron is able to maintain its pricing power for, I would say, the next 3 years at least.
11: I've got a little quiz for you, because the last time that memory was this hot was early in 2000, the year 2000, 26 years ago. John, do you know how far Micron's stock fell from its peak in mid-2000 to its low, and I've got that at late 2008?
10: I would imagine it's over 90%, because it took it, I think, 20 years to recover and hit recapture highs.
11: Yeah, 98% drawdown, 98.2% to be exact. This is one of those markets that, yep, if you get it right, you can have a 10x stock like we've had over the past 18 months or so. But man, if you get the timing wrong, this can fall apart really quickly. So this does make me a little bit nervous as an investor. All right, let's talk about Salesforce. This is another one of these companies that you would think has a lot of staying power, but has had trouble in the market. John, is Salesforce a value today or a value trap?
10: It's a value trap, in my opinion, for a variety of reasons. But as you look at what this company is doing, I think that it is taking on a huge risk as it tries to change its business model from a per seat business model to a per task business model. When you integrate AI tooling into your product, but then you start charging per task, you're really not looking too much different from just the direct AI tools that are available themselves, because you're paying for tokens when it comes to a coding AI agent. So I don't think that that's a smart move. I think that there's a lot of aggressiveness here with high goodwill on the balance sheet. And yeah, it does look cheap, but I do wonder about this business long term. So for that reason, I'd say value trap.
9: I'm probably more bullish on the business's survivability than John, but I'm not really compelled to buy in here. I'm pretty lukewarm on value trap. We have decelerating growth. We have a lot of headwinds. And as John says, there's a lot of debt, just a lot of garbage on the balance sheet. I also, my fantasy in this world is to see Slack disappear. And since that's, I'm kind of rooting against them for that reason. But I feel like this is likely just going to be not get worse, but not get a lot better for a while.
11: Lou, anything in this space that does intrigue you?
9: Not particularly. I do think there is a path for, and it might be a company that John is going to talk about on the radar, but I do think that companies are going to emerge that can actually package and use AI to like actually sell AI value to enterprise customers. Mm-hmm. And I do think there's a path here. I don't think Salesforce is the best vehicle for that, but I do think that that's coming.
11: This is going to be such an interesting case study in the disruptors and the legacy companies, because it does seem like, you know, Salesforce, the Trade Desk, they are serving some of those bigger, older companies that don't necessarily have the disruption mentality of a lot of their competitors. All right, let's talk about another one that we I've talked about a few times on this show, always seems to be a bit of a value, that is Adobe. John, Adobe's shares are currently trading for just 10 times earnings, and the stock's in a 62% drawdown. Is this a value or a value trap?
10: Ooh, I hate to be negative Nancy here, but I'm going to go with value trap again. And the reason I'm going to go value trap is I am seeing concerns over growth. I am seeing concerns when it comes to margin. We have ongoing questions in leadership. And then there's also the prioritization of the freemium model. This is what management is saying it wants to focus on, get these free users into the ecosystem. But to me, that's kind of moving the wrong direction. It signals to me that the space is becoming, the creative space is becoming more competitive due to just superior AI tooling that is out there. And so I do wonder about this business. I'm not ready to buy into Adobe at this valuation, even though it does look attractive.
9: I took a flyer on this one, so I have to say value. I mean, I get the risks and I think they're real. I am still skeptical that the people really using Adobe are going to switch over anytime quickly, especially with Adobe working on their own AI tools and trying to make their own tools. I get if AI tools get really, really good, there's going to be a lot of corporations saying we can save money here, but with tokens, will they? Stuff like that. I do think that there's a runway for Adobe to figure it out. The management turnover is unfortunate timing, giving everything that's going on. I mean, look, it's a person who's done a great job and it's been there decades. So I get it, but that's unfortunate. But I have hope for this one. So I'll say value.
11: All right. I want to quickly touch on one of the companies that has actually outperformed the market over a period of time and also outperformed its high profile competitor, Tesla. That is General Motors, trading for just 6x forward earnings. Lou, I'm going to let you go first because I know you're always my negative voice in my head when it comes to automakers. But is this a value? Have they actually got this figured out with a reasonably good strategy and autonomy too?
9: They do. And it's still not good value to me because this is just such a cutthroat business. I mean, they are very good at what they do, but I am a long-term focused, and at best with an automaker, you trade cycles and I'm just not interested in doing it. Their margins stink even when things are going well. This is just like there is no more complex supply chain in the world, not even any of my defense contracts, anything like that, than the automakers. This is just, you're asking for trouble if you try and go long-term in an automaker. So every time it looks appealing, this is just Lucy and the football all over again.
10: Yeah, I would agree with Lou here, is that maybe the stock kind of looks attractive, but for me, the automakers, the businesses never look all that attractive to me. And so that is why I am disinclined to ever get into GM or others. I have looked at Ford in the past, and just at the end of the day, I don't love the business. And so for that reason, even when the stock does kind of look attractively priced, I stay away. Now, of course, you point out this has been a stock that has been gaining. So I have been missing out here, but it's just not one that I am attracted to because of the business.
11: Always one of the toughest debates for an investor when you see a stock that looks cheap. But the question is, really, is it long-term? Hopefully that is helpful in understanding some of these cheap-looking stocks today. When we come back, we are going to get to the stocks on our radar. 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
12: 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To see our full advertising disclosure, please check out our show notes. I did want to touch on one of the bigger topics of the week, and that is Alphabet losing a bunch of its best researchers, people who have been there. Jeff Dean has been there for, I think it was 27 years. This is not the first time, John, they have lost some of their major talent, but this is now a trend over the past 6 months or so. They're showing really good numbers at GCP, but the existential question seems to be getting stronger for Alphabet. Is AI going to be disruptive if they lose their smartest people? What do you think?
13: Yeah, I don't know what to make of some of these announcements of the departures from Google talent. With Jeff Dean in particular, he's been at Alphabet so long, you have to imagine that he's accrued somewhat of a nest egg. And who can blame him for going out and starting his own company to pursue something at this point that he wants to pursue? I mean, that's what I would be tempted to do if I was in his position. So it's hard to fault him too much for that. You look at some of these companies, too. I mean, Anthropic losing some talent, yes, but also gaining some talent from Google as well. So you have somebody such as John Jumper, who is a big part of Google's AlphaFold. And I really think that AlphaFold is a really important thing that Google is doing that we don't talk about enough, trying to figure out how proteins fold. And I think that's going to be revolutionary for medicine and more. But Jumper leaving Alphabet for Anthropic. So Anthropic is also gaining some talent. And so, yeah, I mean, they're losing talent, but they're also gaining talent because all the people keep jumping from one boat to the next. It makes sense because changes happen in this space so quickly that businesses and models kind of take new directions. And so it makes sense that as talent is looking at where its own ship is sailing, that as they change directions really quickly, that I'm going to jump on a different boat that's more in the direction I want to go.
14: This is all just, I think, you know, parlor gossip. I don't think it's investable. I don't think it really tells us anything we don't know about the frontier models. We don't know that Google doesn't have a 50% stake in whatever Dean's doing next. And,
15: they did say that they have a stake in the company, right, and then he's going to be running on GCP.
14: Okay. And, you know, so they're moving some of the more speculative stuff off balance sheet. That's okay. I, as an investor, it's just kind of, go play your games.
15: The other thing that's so interesting is Google was the company that, you know, the show Silicon Valley was kind of making fun of, being the place that you just go to work and collect a giant paycheck. But now we're really worried about, you know, losing specific people. So it does seem to be the market kind of talking out of both sides of its mouth. I think the thing that is undeniable with Alphabet and Google in particular is this is the company that has more and better infrastructure than any of these other companies, whether you're talking about hyperscalers or the startup. You know, Anthropic is building its business on top of GCP. So a lot for investors to digest, but I don't think Alphabet's going to go anywhere. All right, let's get to the stocks on our radar. John, I'm going to have you go first. What are you looking at this week?
13: Yeah, I'm looking at ServiceNow. This is ticker symbol NOW. I am not a big fan of enterprise software stocks, generally speaking, but this is one that stands out in my opinion. This company is embedded across many important businesses around the world, doing, you know, just some customer service management, some information technology service management, just some really boring stuff behind the scenes. But it is really embedded, and this whole space, I believe, is poised to be disrupted due to AI agents. And NVIDIA CEO Jensen Huang saying that ServiceNow is actually at the forefront of deploying AI agents. If you've tried to build an AI agent on your own, you realize how difficult it is. If ServiceNow can make it easier for businesses, I think that gets adopted. The company is still growing at over a 20% growth rate. You look at the remaining performance obligations, still growing at an over 20% growth rate as well. Trading at around 30 times forward earnings, not particularly cheap, but not unreasonable given that growth. So ServiceNow is one that I'm looking at.

0: bolting in one warehouse at a time on these big things, even if they're going to get 30 eventually. So that kind of understates the guidance some. I think there's huge growth potential here. And Dan, I'm convinced there's a whole new generation of warehouse automation that's actually going to create a lot of value coming out of this AI wave. Symbotic has a big role to play here. Stock's not cheap relative to current business, but I'm bullish that that current business is going to grow from here. And this one is really intriguing to me.
1: Dan, what do you think about warehouse robotics?
2: Okay, so I've never worked in a warehouse, but get this. I'm looking up Symbotic, and apparently their robots can travel up to 25 miles an hour, which, again, I've never worked in a warehouse, so I don't know how all that stuff works, but it seems very scary to me to have a robot blasting around at 25 miles an hour while I'm trying to walk to the bathroom.
0: But that's why the bathroom's got to be separate. The robot bathrooms are separate, so you're fine.
1: Okay, Dan, what's going on your watch list?
2: I'm going fast robots. Let's go Symbotic.
1: All right, congratulations to Lou. Thanks, everybody. See you here next time.
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9: News this hour at Town Hall. I'm Bob Agnew in Washington.
10: On this vote, the yeas are 50, the nays are 49. The nomination is confirmed.
9: And with that, Senator Ashley Moody of Florida announcing that the U.S. Senate has confirmed Todd Blanche to serve as the next U.S. Attorney General. The 50-49 tally came early this morning after a bruising confirmation battle. Florida Senator Republican Rick Scott told the Salem Radio Network this week mainstream Democrats he knows on Capitol Hill have lost their way within the party and are being intimidated by the left-wing socialists.
11: They're scared of Mondami and AOC. They vote like Mondami and AOC would vote. And so they've lost their party. They can't stand up for themselves. And so even if they're not radical, they're voting radical because they're scared to death. I mean, Mondami and AOC run the Democrat Party now.
9: Vice President J.D. Vance told the Hugh Hewitt Show on the Salem Radio Network his brand new book, Communion, focuses on his personal faith journey and growth over the years, noting how it is okay to sometimes question the tenets of your faith.
12: God works through imperfect people. And so the argument is not that the church is perfect. The argument is not that the church always succeeds in its effort to help people and to serve people. The argument, though, is that this institution, in its very imperfect way, does reveal something about Jesus Christ and his love for people.
9: And that is Vice President J.D. Vance. U.S. employers unexpectedly cut 23,000 jobs last month. That word yesterday from the Labor Department. A major White House construction project hit a

0: legal roadblock.
1: A federal appeals court has ordered the Trump administration to halt construction of the planned White House ballroom, ruling that President Trump cannot build it without approval from Congress. The 2-1 decision finds the president lacks unilateral authority for the project, even though the administration says it is being paid for entirely with private funds. The court put its order on hold for 2 weeks to give the administration time to appeal to the Supreme Court. Willie Nelson, The White House.
0: More on these stories at...
2: 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Mike Gallagher, Scott Jennings, Larry O'Connor, Jennifer Horn. 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
9: After a morning of planting seeds in their garden, the family sat down to a meal of hamburgers on sesame seed buns. Their 4-year-old daughter pulled one of the seeds off her bun, the sesame seed, and suggested they should plant it in the garden so they could grow hamburgers. 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And we thank you so very much for joining us and making us a part of your weekend, which we always hope to make strong and healthy with the information we have for you today. Today on the show, whether you're planting sesame seeds or trying to get rid of weeds, our focus of today's Dr. Health is natural home and garden pest control, health and garden as well. We're going to be tackling both inside and outside your home. I mean, do you really think that all those sprays and bug remedies that you're using just disappear? Hardly. Just like plastics, unfortunately, pesticides stick around long after you've used them to kill the pests that you're using them on. In fact, just to read an excerpt from someone who started it all, Rachel Carson, back in 1962, she came out with the book Silent Spring. She was, just to give you her background, she was a marine biologist and also science writer at the U.S. Fish and Wildlife Service. And she wrote a book about all the chemicals and pesticides, published that book, and it really sparked the modern environmental movement to awaken the world to the dangers of pesticides and just how deeply the way we farm is connected to our health and as well as the future of the planet. So, and another excerpt from some of her teachings and writings, it appeared during a period of blind faith in chemicals, you know, back in the early 60s. It was before the awareness of just how dangerous these could be. I mean, of course, they could be godsends as far as saving crops and so on, but just like antibiotics, you know, it's it's a risk-benefit ratio, right? And for the first time, this book explained to the general public that pesticides used on farms do not simply disappear after being sprayed, but instead can contaminate soil, air, water, and food, and most of all, our bodies. So we're going to be talking about that with an expert, Andy Lopez. He is the Invisible Gardener. He's the founder of the Invisible Gardener, and he's written many other books. Miami Herald once called him the King of Compost, and he is not only into organic horticulture, but giving people alternatives to some of the many chemicals they use both in the home as well as out in their gardens. So we'll talk to him in just a few minutes. And, some of his clients have include A-list Hollywood celebrities. In fact, he lives in Malibu. But William Shatner, Martin Sheen, Ted Danson, Olivia Newton-John, and many others. And he's the author, as I mentioned, of several books. And we'll be with him, he will be with us, or rather, just a few minutes, talking about all those chemicals that you're using and some of the alternatives, and also fertilizers and soil, how to build up the soil without having to use chemical fertilizers. All right, elsewhere in the news, if you want to protect yourself from microplastics and chemicals, you do, right? Well, folate and vitamin D may help counteract the mortality risk from plasticizers. That's because greater exposure to these mixtures of chemicals, the phthalates and bisphenol A and other compounds found in cosmetics and food packaging and other sources, are associated with an increased risk of cardiovascular mortality as well as cancer mortality and mortality from all causes over this period that researchers used they charted. And the association was observed only among individuals, though, whose red blood cells had low folate and vitamin D levels. So nutrients, at least folate and the B vitamin, folate is a B vitamin, I should say, as well as vitamin D. That helps protect your body from the modern-day chemicals. Oh, and for you Florida listeners, I was shopping at Abby's Health and Nutrition the other day, and I noticed they have the new flavors of the Bahama Burgers, which we talk about and recommend here. I bought a 4-pack of the Mediterranean flavor. That's a new flavor of the burger. And also Abby's has the new Bahama Sausage, which I had the other morning with breakfast. So you can check them out in the freezer section of Abby's Health and Nutrition here in Tampa, if you're a Florida listener. They're at 14374 North Dale Mabry in Carrollwood. Bahama Burgers, new flavors. All right, let's see, elsewhere in the news. Well, isn't this ironic? Kind of introduced the show about environmental health, but rich, eco-minded people emit the most pollution. What? That's right. People who care the most about the environment also do the most environmental damage with their jet-setting lifestyles. A person's footprint tends to increase with their income. That's the reason. And among the top 30% by socioeconomic status, the people who cared the most about the environment, had larger footprints than their peers. The reason was the high-income nature lovers fly frequently. Oh, isn't that special? And that's one of the most emissions-intensive individual activities that you can participate in. Researchers said that the price hikes the airlines are incurring on us, and as well as other travel-related expenses that are increasing, probably aren't enough to put off high-income air passengers or this particular socioeconomic class or bracket as well. All right, heat, these are the dog days of summer. Well, heat can make your brain sluggish. If you find yourself harder to get your work done during the dog days of summer, blame it on the heat. This Harvard University study found, they used 20 students who lived in a dormitory with no air conditioning, and they found that they had slower reaction times, 13% lower performance on basic arithmetic tests, and nearly 10% reduction in the number of correct responses per minute. This compared with students who lived in an air-conditioned building. And speaking of heat, seniors, this is interesting and very important. Seniors are more vulnerable to summer heat. And a surprising reason why, you know, a higher risk for heat-related illnesses, they incur that more than younger folks. But this Canadian study found a fascinating reason why, and it's because they sweat more when they're running low on body fluids. What? That seems, you know, counterintuitive, right? But when the body gets dehydrated, a younger adult, as you know, will stop sweating as much and you know, begins to feel overheated and thirsty and likely will reach for a glass of water. But older adults, their bodies tend to be less responsive to dehydration, at least the warning signs. So a lot of sweating and fluid loss may continue without the warning of feeling uncomfortably thirsty. And so they have a higher risk of heat exhaustion as well as heat stroke and stress-related cardiovascular problems. Just be aware of that. Since you can't necessarily rely on thirst, you want to watch for other signs of dehydration. Some classic ones are infrequent urination as well as a dark-colored urine stream. It should be a straw yellow. If it's concentrated or darker, that means you're definitely dehydrated, as well as fatigue and confusion and maybe dizziness. And speaking of hydration, during these dog days of summer, it's especially important to stay hydrated. And so electrolytes are here to the rescue. They carry an electric charge. They're basically minerals that have an electric charge, calcium, chloride, magnesium, potassium, sodium, as well as phosphorus. And they help to balance water and pH levels, but they also move nutrients into your cells and they move waste out, just as importantly. And they help to ensure that your brain and heart and muscles and nerve function work properly. And they also enable electrical impulses that allow your heart to contract and relax normally. So without them, your heart really can't pump properly, which is why people have cardiovascular symptoms when they become dehydrated. So just be aware that water doesn't always do the trick, especially if you're active in sports or, you know, doing workouts outside intensely. You want to maybe reach for an electrolyte replacement drink. All right, since we are usually broadcasting in most areas during the breakfast hour, did you know there are over 1,000 types of cereal? That's right. It's a $35 billion industry, mainly consisting of grains, corn, wheat, rice, and oats. Let me ask my producer, AJ, do you know who created granola? You know where granola was first created?
7: No, sir.
9: It actually was by Dr. John Harvey Kellogg.
7: Mr. Kellogg.
9: Kellogg's, you know, of Battle Creek and Kellogg's Rice Krispies and Corn Flakes. But yeah, he actually, you know, it wasn't, well, actually he was a kind of a health food enthusiast, and then, which is why he got into grains and producing cereals. But yeah, he was the first one to create granola. And, and here's another question for you. The first vitamin fortified cereal.
7: I have no clue
9: on that. You probably had it as a kid. Kix, you know.
7: Kix?
9: Kix are for kids, right? Well, General Mills introduced Kix in 1937. It was the first vitamin-fortified children's cereal. And I might add that I came out with the first vitamin-fortified children's cereal in natural food stores in 1984, King Crunch, which I lost the trademark on now. It's an inferior in my view. It's still on the market, but it's no longer mine. But anyway, it was the first vitamin fortified kid cereal, and I created a cartoon character in the front and everything, and I won't get into that, but maybe another show. Speaking of cereals, in the 1950s, shockingly, the sugar industry, well, maybe not so surprisingly, they had a campaign making sugar healthy. And so everything had sugar added to it. I mean, people really bought into the fact that, hey, sugar is healthy. You know, how can it be unhealthy? It tastes so good. In fact, that's in 1952, that's when Kellogg's introduced sugar frosted flakes. And, you know, Tony the Tiger and the rest is history, right? Moving right along. Let's go to the fitness file. The snowman says, try doing body weight workouts so that the world is your gym and your body is the barbell. You don't always need to have, you know, dumbbells and barbells and physical weights or machines. Just use what you have. You carry around with you all the time, your body, push-ups and planks and other exercises. And our fitness quote of the week is, if you maintain your muscle, you will retain your muscle. Another way to put it is, if you don't use it, you will lose it. And I like what Maxine, that crabby cartoon character, says. She says, I'd like to work some cardio into my daily routine, but all the EDO, VDO, and sleepio doesn't allow much more time for extra cardio. It's all a matter of priorities, Maxine. All right, let's see elsewhere in fitness news. Oh, can you believe it? The Terminator is 79. I forgot to announce this last week, but on July 30th, Arnold Schwarzenegger, just days ago, celebrated his 79th birthday with an intense workout. That was a good way to celebrate it. And by the way, Arnold is a former guest here on Dr. Health when we had him on the show before he was the governor of California. And actually met him because we had a close mutual friend, and he was kind enough to take the time to be on the show. And, you know, Schwarzenegger is still just as passionate about fitness as ever. In fact, he's now promoting his Pump Club. So you can check that out online, or I think it's on Instagram, or as I call it, Instasham. But the Pump Club, he has, I don't know, probably millions of participants. And hard to believe, but, you know, Arnold won 20 major bodybuilding and powerlifting competitions over his career. Seven of those were Mr. Olympia, with five Mr. Universe titles. So he is definitely the living icon in the fitness world. All right, let's see. Do we have time? I'll save this fitness article for next week. Let's go to matters of sexual health. Magnetic sperm. Well, they're in experiments with it now, but it could allow IVF inside the body. Embryos have been formed from sperm that have been made from magnetic, or the sperm have been made magnetic, and that allows remote guidance toward an egg, and the technique may allow IVF to be performed inside the body, so that it involves fewer invasive procedures and potentially has a better success rate. Right now, they're just doing it. They've experimented with cattle. And let's see, Adelaide University in Australia, the spokesperson says, it's really an exciting advance and great proof of concept. However, there are still a few hurdles to jump before before it can be considered clinically. So, you know, guys, you just have to maintain your magnetic personality in the meantime. All right, and elsewhere in sexual health, supplements for fertility, specifically for men. One is CoQ10, coenzyme Q10, which is good for heart and energy and many other things, but it may increase sperm count as well as motility. L-carnitine, an amino acid that stabilizes hormone levels and decreases oxidative stress linked to sperm damage. Also, our friend omega-3s, our best friend, omega-3s from fish or flax or other sources, algae, may increase sperm motility and DHA levels in seminal plaza. And then ashwagandha, which is an herb that may improve your sperm volume. And then finally, fenugreek potentially increases total testosterone concentrations. In fact, they've done studies of finding, but you know, you see those TV ads and, you know, clinically shown to increase your testosterone levels, blah, blah, blah. It was in 25-year-olds, and it was a small study, and they were, you know, weightlifters or I think into exercise. So for the average sedentary person watching the TV commercial, it's probably not going to give you the same benefit, but fenugreek, it's a derivative of fenugreek. It's an extract that they use in some of those so-called virility formulas. But so much for that. That's for another show. Oh, and one last question. What's safe sex for older couples? Any ideas, AJ?
7: Don't know for sure.
9: Putting a guardrail on the bed. Okay. And finally, speaking of funnies, let's go to the Funny Bone Pharmacy. The husband and wife were in the waiting room of the doctor's office when the doctor came in to see them. Oh, and what seems to be the problem with your husband, Mrs. Taylor? Asked the doctor. The woman said, his problem seems to be that he's constantly worried about money. Ah, the doctor said, I think I can relieve him of that. I think doctors are really good at that, right? Oh, and a bartender. What's a bartender? It's just a pharmacist with a limited inventory. Vegetarian. This is a bumper sticker I saw. Indian word for lousy hunter. And finally, another bumper sticker. I drive way too fast to worry about cholesterol. I like that one. That's not me. Just conveying the information here. Oh, and some medical terms for you. Halitosis, a breath that takes yours away. That's a good one. How about a hypochondriac, one who is happy being miserable? And a nurse, nothing more than a panhandler, of course. Bedpan. Obesity, surplus gone to waste, W-A-I-S-T. Paradox, that's a vision of two physicians. And a psychiatrist, at least one in the South, one who likes Freud chicken. And all right, and finally, leave you with this cartoon, a picture of, let's see, the... it's a drug researcher talking to one of his compatriots. We're working on getting the print small enough to include more side effects on the label. And we don't want to have you experience any side effects from all the sprays and chemicals you may be using in your home or garden. So next up, our guest has safe and effective alternatives to pesticides and herbicides as we cover natural home and garden pest control here on the Healthiest Hour on Radio. Stick around if you want to stay healthy. I'm David Snow here on Dr. Health Radio.
10: Hi, this is Lonnie Walker from the San Antonio Spurs. 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Heat strokes can occur quickly, even with the windows partially rolled down. On a 78 degree day, temperatures in a parked car can rapidly increase to 100 degrees. 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
9: Be talking about your green acres, or if you don't have acreage, at least your green yard, your lawn. Welcome back to the program. David Snow with you. In this segment, Home and Garden Natural Pest Control, Andy Lopez is my guest. He is the founder of The Invisible Gardener in 1975. Andy taught organic gardening and basically horticulture at Miami-Dade Community College. Also founded, he formed a national organization named the Organic Growers Club. He has had a wildly popular radio show for many years. He grew up in Puerto Rico, where his mother taught him organic gardening and grew many of their own fruits and vegetables. His clients, as I mentioned earlier, included some of the A-list Hollywood celebrities, William Shatner, Martin Sheen, Olivia Newton-John, and others. And the Miami Herald once called him the King of Compost, and at 77 years old, he shows no signs of slowing down, which is why he's with us today. Good morning and good day to you, Andy Lopez. How the health are you?
12: Hey, listen, Eddie Albert was my best friend. I turned this front yard to a cornfield, a little cornfield.
9: Really?
12: I love it that it started with the Green Acres thing.
9: Oh, that wow. That's great. Yeah, you know, I met him on one occasion, and he was just a delightful person. And I think it was for National Arbor Day or something. But, he was very much into environmental health, and you know, he was a health conscious individual, and really, really just a gentleman. I really enjoyed.
12: Yeah, he's a wonderful person.
9: Visiting.
12: Yes, he was.
9: That's great. Well, before we get into our discussion on organic, or rather natural, home and garden pest control, Andy, on a nature walk, where will you find humus? Do you know?
12: Where will I find humus on a nature walk?
9: Yeah.
12: Well, wherever there's trees around, there'll be lots of humus in the ground.
9: Well, that might...
12: Anything growing.
9: Yeah, well, actually, the answer is if you go into a supermarket, it's in the refrigerated section by the coleslaw. Oh, wait, no, that's hummus. That's hummus. I'm sorry. I forget that. I'm confusing humus and hummus. Okay.
12: Hummus.
9: Anyway, some people do. You know, they think, oh, humus. I don't want to put humus in the soil, or they're thinking, oh yeah, I eat humus. No, it's hummus.
12: Chickpea humus, right?
9: right. Okay. So let's see. Let's talk about, first of all, in our home. You know, we have pests in our home, even though people don't want to admit it. Some people have more than others, whether you see them or not. I mean, cockroaches are very skilled at being invisible during the day, but then they come out at night when you're sleeping and have no knowledge of them, doing what they do.
12: Yeah.
9: I mean, you leave a grain of rice, cooked rice, on the floor, and that's like a buffet dinner for a family of cockroaches.
12: So, asking for more, right?
9: Yeah. So, give us some safe and specific alternatives that are also effective. I mean, a lot of people sometimes don't want to use chemicals, but they have tried the natural alternatives, and they haven't been as strong, or they haven't been effective enough for them to work. So I know you had a radio show for many, many years, and you've been on various television shows. So give us some specific guidelines, if you will, on some of the remedies that people can use so they don't have to use the chemicals that are affecting their health as well as the health of their family, pets, and everything around them.
12: Have you ever heard of 20-mutein borax?
9: Yes, I use it in my laundry. Mm-hmm.
12: Right. Well, so that'll kill the roaches on contact. It's basically boric acid. Now, some people would rather not use that, only because but it is a chemical, but it's a straight boric acid. Basically, what you really do is you learn how to dust areas where they live, like sometimes under the house and cracks and crevices and stuff like that, rather than dust inside the house.
9: Okay.
12: But it's also dusty. You don't want to get it on your eyes. There's another product which is called diatomaceous earth.
9: Oh, yes, right.
12: There are three different kinds of diatomaceous earth. There's the pool-grade variety, which you don't want, the garden-grade variety, and the food-grade variety. I always stick to the food-grade variety, because it's meant for people to eat, horses, animals. But diatomaceous earth will work wonders. Again, you have to be careful using either of these powders, because you don't want to get them in your eyes. It's not for you to be breathing them in. So that's an issue for certain people. You can go a different route. You learn how to use vinegar, pure white vinegar.
9: Really?
12: Works wonders for a variety of insects. You want something, if you feel like you need to spray something, the vinegar will kill them on contact, whether it be ants, roaches, spiders, you name it. It'll kill things on contact.
9: Now, but you can't always be there when they are there, so what about systemic use of some of these? I mean,
12: well,
9: I know
12: the boric acid is.
9: Yeah, the boric acid. Right, because
12: it's the basic.
9: No, I'm sorry, go ahead.
12: No, I said boric acid is a systemic that they take back to their colonies.
9: Yeah.
12: It works great on ants. One of the things, I wrote a book called Dances with Ants, and you can make your own boric acid solution. Lots of companies on the market now, they sell 1% or 5% boric acid solution, basically boric acid with some type of honey or sugar or something that the ants eat it. They take it back to the colonies. Same thing with the ant, with the roaches and the other bugs that will come around looking for food. They take it back to their colony, and the colony eats it, and they die. That's the best one is the boric acid, which is nothing's immune to that, and nothing in nature is immune to that. There are other things that you can spray around the house. Citrus. Citrus is a wonderful.
9: Oh, right.
12: There's a bunch of different products on the market that sell basically a citrus oil. It's an essential oil of citrus.
9: Okay.
12: You know, you could use that to spray. But a lot of people are very sensitive. You spray, go, ooh, boy, citrus, right? As the older you get, the harder it is for you to be handling anything that smells. Even the vinegar can get to be very hard to smell if you're spraying too much around inside the house.
9: Uh-huh.
12: So those are some of the basic ones. I do a variety of other things that I learned for outside work in terms of keeping. The trick is to keep them from coming in, right?
9: Yes, sure.
12: And so I learned to use organic cold brewed coffee.
9: Really? Well, and how do you apply it?
12: Well, it's a liquid. So it's one bottle, say, has 40 cups of coffee in it, right? So you take one of those things, fill it up with a gallon of water, and you can spray around the house. The caffeine just gets to any bug. Caffeine just knocks them dead, and then they all don't die immediately, but basically that's what it is. You want to keep them out of the house. But here's a couple other things, too, that people need to understand is that there's a law of cause and effect. The cause is not the bugs, the ants or the cockroaches. So you're doing something that's basically allowing them to survive in that environment. Because normally, if you have a good garden, you take care of everything yourself, you have animals coming around, birds. You know, that's why the bird bath or the bird house is wonders, because they will eat everything up they come in contact with.
9: Right.
12: You know what I mean? So that's a long-term solution. I have lots of animals running around, and the cockroaches don't survive at all, or ants.
9: On that note, we need to take a bottom of our break. We're a little late for it. And so, okay, so basically caffeine, diatomaceous earth, orange oil, and vinegar for inside the house. We'll talk about things outside the house in your garden, or if you have acreage. A couple green acres. We'll talk about that as well when we come back with Andy Lopez, the author of The Invisible Gardener and many other books, and we'll tell you how to contact him if you are interested in any of those publications. So stay tuned as Dr. Health continues. I'm David Snow here on Dr. Health Radio.
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9: Welcome back to the program. 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From GMOs to HMOs, if it has to do with your health, you'll hear it here on Dr. Health. By the way, do you know what HMO means? What it stands for? Health Manipulating Organizations. At least in my book. At least in my book. Okay. Moving right along, let's get back to...
12: Hey, listen, I forgot one more thing.
9: Yes.
12: about the spray. And this is actually probably the most important. And soap. So you can use natural Castile soap. My favorite is Dr. Bronner's soap because they come in all different flavors, you know, peppermint, spearmint. And because of the scent and the effect that the soap does... It can be used inside. It can be used outside. You just have to learn. You don't use it straight. You use a little bit in the house, outside. Works wonders.
9: Now, is that systemic or on contact for the pests?
12: It's on contact, okay. Right? They'll smell it before they even walk over it.
9: Oh, okay.
12: It kills them on contact. The soap does wonders. Plus, it doesn't. You know, they don't eat the soap. They just get it on them.
9: Oh, okay. So they're clean but dead. Okay.
12: Yeah, they're easy to sweep
9: up. Okay. You know, by the way, since we were talking about boric acid, or you were recommending that, the boric acid, I actually went, this is many decades ago, I visited the city of Boron where they mine the boron borax,
12: really?
9: 20 mutine borax. It was in the desert in California. It was out in the boonies. I mean, I had to drive miles and miles to get to it, but fascinating tour. They give you a tour. I don't know if they still do it, but I learned a lot about the mineral boron and borax in general. And
12: boron is very important for the garden, for plants.
9: Yeah, and it's a great cleanser as well. I mean, you know, the borax. Powdered soap, and then, of course, the detergent, or you put it in your laundry detergent to potentiate it.
12: Right, that is a definite systemic. That they get it in, they eat it, and they die from the inside.
9: Right, it dehydrates them, as I understand it, right?
12: Right.
9: Yeah.
12: Right,
9: okay.
12: Right.
9: Now,
12: right.
9: As far as the, just before we get into, before we step outside and get into the garden, Andy, and we were talking about household pests and remedies for those pests, are your books instructive and as far as what percentages of these natural ingredients to use, like, you know, is it a one-to-one vinegar to water ratio in a spray, or, you know, how you prepare it?
12: My first book is called Natural Pest Control Alternatives to Chemicals for the Home and Garden. It's not my first book, but it's one. And in there, I have the formulas for everything.
9: Oh, great.
12: You know, I have a thousand and one ways to use Dr. Bronner's soap, for example.
9: Okay, well, I'm sure you add to their business or sales.
12: Yeah, now, he loved it.
9: Yeah, give us your website for people wanting information on that.
12: Well, it's Invisible, like the Invisible Man, and Gardener. 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
9: Okay, great. And by the way, do you know what you call a chicken-proof lawn, since we're going to be talking about lawns? A chicken-proof lawn?
12: A chicken-proof lawn.
9: Yeah. That would be
12: no, tell me.
9: Impeccable.
12: Oh, gee whiz. I didn't know I was going to start coming and laughing.
9: All right. So, by the way, why is the name, why the name Invisible Gardener? Are you known as an Invisible Gardener? Or?
12: Yeah, that's what I know. I got the name in 1971. A combination of things happened. And I ended up with the name Invisible Gardener. And throughout the years, I have actually discovered who the real Invisible Gardeners are.
9: And that's the organisms in the soil, is it?
12: You got it.
9: That was a good guess. Okay, good.
12: Yes, a very good guess. Exactly right. They are the invisible gardeners, right? You don't see them, but without them, the soil biology, you know, I was calling them microbes for a long time, but I have another show called It's All About the Biology. It's all about the soil biology is what it comes down to.
9: Mm, yeah, because people think that dirt is dead, but soil is a living thing. I mean, it's...
12: Exactly right. That's the key to it. Key into that, you'll deal with every disease, every pest and every disease. Ants, roaches, they all have to deal with the soil. And the soil controls them if it's alive.
9: Okay.
12: Compost tea is a wonderful thing to spray.
9: What is?
12: Compost tea.
9: Oh, okay. I've heard of that. Yes, that's right. Now, using chemicals on our grasses as well as in our garden, how can we avoid doing that? I mean, the home remedies or the remedies you just gave us a few minutes ago for inside the home are not applicable to your lawn and garden, right?
12: No, not really. No, the main thing to learn that everybody should learn is that, first of all, you want a living soil. You want the soil biology to be alive. When using chemicals, whether it be chemical fertilizers, pesticides, whatever, even city water kills the soil biology.
9: Oh, yes. So let's spend a minute on that, please, because it was fascinating talking to you on the phone a week or so ago. You talked about the fact that, I mean, here we are drinking bottled water as humans and making sure our pets get the highest quality water and pets and houseplants.
12: No consideration for the living soil.
9: Yeah,
12: right?
9: But...
12: Then they call me up and they say, Andy, what can I spray this tree for? Or I have an ant problem. I tell them, you don't have an ant problem. You have a soil problem, biology problem.
9: Right. And you know, if I could just mention that it's been raining a lot here in Florida, where I am. And I've noticed in my garden, the plants are doing a lot better than when I water them. And so they like the rainwater. I'm jealous because they like the rainwater a lot better than my water from the hose.
12: Very different.
9: And it's because of the chlorine.
12: My goal in life is to teach people, get a water filter for your property. Everywhere I go, they have this problem, and I say, well, do you have a water filter in the house? I drink the water filter, and I take a bath in it. But why are you dumping on a regular basis these toxic water, which kills the biology, and then you have all kinds of problems? Diseases and all diseases and pests originate from the soil.
9: Mm-hmm.
12: If the soil is out of whack, because, you know, what does the soil biology do? It feeds, it breaks everything down to food, right, minerals, and it feeds the plants. So if the plant's not getting the trace minerals they need, they get sick. And if you're sick, Mother Nature says, time to recycle, right?
9: Okay.
12: Now, so you want a happy lawn? Learn to do it organically. That's the whole thing. You have to be 100%. I have people that are 80% organic, 20% chemical, then they still complain to me about the problems. It doesn't work that way. You can't do that.
9: Yeah, it's 20% poison.
12: Yeah, that's exactly right. And that's where your problem lies.
9: Okay.
12: So you just have to learn how to do things organic. It's a process of learning, you know, because you can't go to the store and buy stuff. I mean, you can't, a lot of stuff, they say, well, spray this and spray that and spray this and spray that. Well, it's good for selling the product, but not good for solving your problems. Just like with your body. As a doctor, you know, you can't keep eating junk food and go to you and say,
9: I'm not
12: I
9: a doctor.
12: Good, right?
9: I'm not a doctor myself.
12: Sorry.
9: Yeah, it's the name of the show. Thank you, though, for the honorary degree.
12: Yeah.
9: Okay.
12: Well, I figured you were. I don't know. I'm sorry.
9: No. I am a board-certified toxicologist. That's not to be confused with a proctologist. That's the other end, but we'll leave it at that. Anyway, did you hear about the baker who planted a garden? The baker, he actually planted a garden?
12: Okay.
9: Yeah, it was it was a flower garden because, you know, he needed more flour for his cakes and cookies and breads and everything. So.
12: You like this? I have another show, and there's a listener all the time passing on these amazing jokes. And I tell him you should write them down. You should write them down. Do a book on them because it's...
9: Okay. Next question. Earthworms, how important are they for the soil?
12: Oh, man. So I have a worm farm.
9: You do? You have a worm farm?
12: Yeah, yeah.
9: Wow.
12: Oh, yeah, a worm farm. The reason why I have a worm farm is not for vermiculture, which a lot of people have a worm farm. You know, they throw their food in there, the worms eat it. That's great. I use a worm to produce this liquid. It's called lychee.
9: Oh, yeah.
12: And basically, the liquid, you look under a microscope, you're going to see it's full of life. Because you buy stuff in the store, they say use this for organic, but there's nothing in it. It's got minerals and stuff like that, but you have to have the biology. Organic fertilizers do not work in soil that's dead.
9: All right.
12: So earthworms are amazing in lots of different ways. I tell people there's two, you heard of earthworm castings, right? You know what that
9: is,
12: right?
9: Yes, yes. Uh-huh. I use it in my garden, yeah.
12: The poop from the worms, right? It's the poop. And so there's the two best minerally rich manure on the market, in the world, is the elephant and the worm.
9: Oh, okay.
12: Think about it, because everything goes through the stomach, goes out the other end, right?
9: Sure.
12: You know, and it's and they process, and they're minerally rich, they're biologically rich, minerally rich. And so if you want to increase the soil biology, you know, normally people make compost. I hope we talk a little bit about it, because people don't know how to make compost, like cooking. They have no idea what they're doing, and there's nothing in it.
9: Right.
12: If you go to a store and buy compost in a bag that's been sitting there for 1 hour so long, it's not alive.
9: Yeah.
12: And it's missing.
9: Yeah, go ahead.
12: Go ahead.
9: No, I was going to say...
12: The whole point of it being alive.
9: Yeah, and regarding coffee grounds, a lot of people use that in their garden. And I read a report where it's not so good because, as you were talking about caffeine for inside pests or in the home... caffeine is a natural insecticide that the plants produce. There's about 70 plants that produce caffeine, and it's to keep the bugs away or kill them, and maybe it's not so good for putting it in your garden initially to build up the compost. And since you were mentioning earthworms, Andy, do you know why earthworms are so friendly?
12: They
9: don't have a mean bone in their body, Okay.
12: But listen, the thing about earthworms is that they love caffeine because caffeine provides them energy.
9: Oh.
12: I put coffee grinds in my worm bin all the time, and the worms are like, oh, yeah, give me. And they just burn.
9: Really?
12: Burn it. Oh, yeah, okay. They burn it through.
9: Oh, okay.
12: And the caffeine for the plants is true, but that's for the bugs. See, the bugs cannot handle the caffeine.
9: Oh, okay.
12: You know what kills snails on contact? Caffeine, coffee.
9: Oh, really? Snails,
12: You don't want to see a snail on a caffeine high. Trust me.
9: Speaking of caffeine, I will have I'm 70 years old plus, and I have never had a cup of coffee in my life. So,
12: good for you.
9: I do caffeine, mild caffeine, like dark chocolate or matcha tea from time to time, but no coffee. All right, we will be back with more information on natural home and garden pest control with Andy Lopez. We'll give out his website one more time before we end the show, and we just have minutes to go, so stay with us as Dr. Health continues. Don't go anywhere if you want to stay healthy.
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9: 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Just look for the August 8th show date and the name of the guest, Andy Lopez, who is with us right now, telling us how we can round up and get rid of those bugs or bad bugs, I should say, without having to use Roundup.
12: I was going to say, don't use that word.
9: Okay. Rounding out the show, we just have less than 3 minutes left. Andy, by the way, do you know that there was a gardener that planted light bulbs? I don't know if you heard this. This woman planted light bulbs. Did you hear?
12: Lit up.
9: Yeah, you know, she wanted to grow power plants for some reason. I don't know.
12: Oh, but Jesus.
9: Anyway.
12: Gee whiz.
9: Okay.
12: Yeah,
9: Let's give out your website one more time before we conclude the show in 2 minutes.
12: Okay, well, it's Invisible, like the Invisible Man, Invisible, and it's Gardener, GardenerGardener.com, Invisible Gardener.
9: Great. And you're into organic farming, I know. And I always think that organic farming is tilling it like it is. No pun intended. let's
12: you
9: talk
12: have a
9: about
12: list of these, don't you?
9: from memory. But let's talk about, you know, so much of our country is experiencing droughts, and water management, one of your specialties that actually, well, we don't have time to talk about it now, but if people want more information on water management and drought control, you have information on that, right?
12: Yes. I'm also working on an online workshop that people have been asking me for. One of them is called Dealing with Drought and Heat, Care of Your Property. So I go through all the different ways that you can take care of your property, because the heat will destroy the soil biology if you do it wrong. You know, it's already being destroyed by toxins and water and all kinds of stuff. All we need is have heat and fire and drought. And so if you keep the soil alive, and the way you do it, you should protect it, right? You just have to protect it. You have to learn how to do soil, compost, and mulch, all very important. And you have to learn how to do the water. But if you do it right, you'll survive this process of heat. I tell people, don't water during the day, water at night.
9: Right, right, exactly. Yeah, yeah, and you know, the compost is so good at holding in or retaining the moisture in the soil, and
12: encouraging
9: earthworm formation or multiplication. Yeah, yeah.
12: Multiplication, division, whatever.
9: Reproduction,
12: that's the key to it.
9: Okay,
12: that's the key to it. You have to take care of the health of your soil. And then you in turn have to take care of the health of your body.
9: That's where it all starts. Well, I can't thank you enough, Andy, and come back anytime and see us. And maybe for Earth Day that's every April. But let's have you on before that next year.
12: Yeah, please do.

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7: News this hour at Town Hall. I'm Bob Agnew in Washington. The Senate has confirmed Todd Blanche to serve as the next Attorney General.
8: It was by the narrowest of margins and overnight, but the Republican-led Senate has confirmed Acting Attorney General Todd Blanche as the new Attorney General in a 50-49 vote. This after Republican Senators Susan Collins of Maine and Lisa Murkowski of Alaska said they would oppose Blanche's confirmation, but Republican Bill Cassidy said on the Senate floor earlier Friday he would vote yes.
9: Mr. Blanche showed poor judgment in approving the anti-weaponization slush fund and exempting the president from IRS audits. No American should be unfairly targeted by the law, but no American should be above the law. Mr. Blanche said these were mistakes and he has made efforts to kill the slush fund.
8: Blanche says on social media that he's deeply honored by the trust and confidence President Trump has placed in me and that he's grateful to senators working late to confirm him. Donna Water, Washington.
7: Republican Senator Dave McCormick of Pennsylvania says the Democrat Party is adopting a dangerous socialist ideology to keep the most left-wing branch of its party happy.
10: This is not the extreme of the Democratic Party. This has become the mainstream of the Democratic Party. It is anti-law enforcement. It's anti-military. It's anti-business. It's anti-Semitic. And it's anti-America.
7: Senator McCormick made his comments in an interview this week with the Salem Radio Network. There's a new FBI report out clarifying the facts when it comes to active shooter incidents. Here's correspondent Willie Nelson.
11: The FBI recorded 34 active shooter incidents in 2025, most of them in commercial areas. Handguns were the most common weapon used. Notably, civilians intervened in more than 1 in 5 of the attacks and stopped the shooter in 7 cases. The report found that many of those successful interventions happen outside gun-free zones, which the FBI noted can delay an armed response. Willie Nelson, The White House.
7: More on these stories at Town Hall.
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2: A less than comfortable experience this week for Minnesota Senator Democrat Amy Klobuchar in her home state.
3: Senator Klobuchar gets booed at an event in Minnesota, the FarmFest Gubernatorial Candidate Forum. This reaction from the crowd after she claims she backed funding for law and order at our southern border with Mexico.
4: Supported funding for order at the border, and I have worked well with law enforcement in Minnesota for years. But what I...
3: The Minnesota primary is Tuesday. Klobuchar is one of seven Democrats running, but will likely be the presumed nominee. Laura Winters reporting.
2: Stocks rose on Wall Street. Treasury yields fell after the government reported employers unexpectedly trimmed 23,000 jobs last month. That came out in the latest report on Friday from the Labor Department. You'll find breaking news and analysis at townhall.com. More U.S. adults are turning to artificial intelligence these days when they have questions about financial needs.
5: But it's far from the most trusted source of advice. That's according to a new Gallup survey conducted in partnership with financial services firm Edward Jones. About one in five Americans who sought financial guidance in the past year used AI, but fewer than 3 in 10 adults overall have any confidence in its expertise. That according to the survey. The poll found a disconnect between the resources Americans trust for financial advice and the ones they actually rely on. Keith Peters, Washington.
2: Authorities in eastern China are shutting schools and tourist sites as Typhoon Dolphin heads for the coast, a storm threatening to make landfall with maximum sustained winds of just more than 100 miles an hour. It's expected to arrive late Sunday and likely to bring heavy rains along with severe flooding and even the potential of deadly landslides. You'll find more on these stories at...
6: Turbulent times call for clear-headed insight. That's hard to come by these days, especially on TV. That's where we come in. 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
1: Today, we're going to talk about how spot prices are calculated. And then we will talk a little bit about the gold-silver ratio. So, Johnny, why don't you begin with spot pricing?
0: Yeah, this is actually a show I've been wanting to do for some time now, because our biggest question that our brokers tell me that they get is, why is our spot price different than what they're seeing online? And basically, how do we calculate our spot price? These are both really great questions. And the answer is just kind of comes down to understanding where those spot prices come from. So the first thing you have to understand is that there's a big difference, a huge difference between futures pricing and the physical market. Of course, the futures market, that's contracts to be delivered somewhere in the future. All right, these are contracts that are traded on the open market back and forth between banks, investors, and other things. Many of our websites, they might show many of the websites might show futures pricing. And then there's a few different tracks of where we all get our pricing. But I'm just going to add here real quick that spot metals pricing is very different in how we calculate that. And it's not like you can just go and see it in NVIDIA, get a price for a stock price. So it's a little bit tricky, but we're going to get into that. Futures paper contracts are delivered in some future date, right? And here's the key. When most of those future contracts, they're never delivered. They're never settled out. They get cash settled between speculators, banks buying it, and they're buying on the movements. But what we do is we're dealing with the physical metals market. That means these are metals that are actually being traded physically, and they are delivered to your door or to the bank's door or whoever's buying them. They are not papers contracts. The futures markets, they're heavily influenced by speculation. So people, traders might be betting on whether it's going to go high or going to go low. They can sell it short and a variety of other things. And that is affected by geopolitical events and what all is going on in the world. But the key takeaway there is that the physical metal is available even if they're selling short.
1: Yes, so that's a good distinction to make. So when someone calls and says, I'm seeing gold at $3,500 per ounce on this website, but our spot is showing $3,510 per ounce, they might be looking at a futures price on another website while we are quoting the physical market spot price. So there's another reason also for the price differences, and that lies in the fact that there's not an official exchange for precious metals spot prices. Unlike stocks that are traded on the NYSE, New York Stock Exchange, with official prices, precious metals operate in what's called a quoted market. That means different data providers use different sources and algorithms to calculate their spot prices. It's kind of like having multiple auctioneers in different rooms. They'll get close prices, but not identical ones for the same price or for the same product. And this is where it also gets interesting. So we're going to talk a little bit about how our spot prices are actually calculated. We don't just pull numbers out of thin air or use whatever's convenient. There is a method, and Johnny will talk about that.
0: Yeah, so like many of our competitors and other people, we subscribe to a real-time data feed from a premier exchange, and he gets it from these data vendors are worldwide, and they're published. So these aren't just random internet sources. We get these numbers from enterprise level major financial institutions. They come from companies like Morningstar, UBS, American Financial Exchange, Morgan Stanley, and a few others that are just like that. But each source is constantly monitored for accuracy and reliability. Now, here's the key. That algorithm that we're talking about, that algorithm, it looks at each one of these banks, and there are many, many, many banks, okay? And they only are, and they're going to score those banks on a reliability score, okay? And only the highest scores get to have their algorithm into our final pricing. Now, these are what we call BBO, which means best bid and offer. So we take the lowest qualifying and the highest non-crossing bid price from all of our sources. Now, a crossing bid is a bid that is going to be like over the threshold, and essentially that gets kicked to the bottom of that algorithm, and so we're not going to use that price, right? So it filters those out. Now, then they find the number, and they find the number between what they're buying and what they're selling, and they split it evenly, and that's where we come up with that little spread. That's why there's always a bid and an ask, because if you are buying, you're buying on the ask. If you're selling, you're selling on the bid.
1: Yes, yes. Now, some of that actually made me dizzy. So
0: tough to understand.
1: Yes, but let me just say that the same company that provides our spot price data also supplies data to many, many of our competitors. So if you are comparing our prices to another major dealer, the spot prices should be very similar. However, not all dealers use the same data provider. And so some might have different sources, or they might be showing the future prices instead of the physical market spot price data. And then it gets a little even trickier from here for consumers. Unfortunately, some dealers actually pad their spot prices to make their premiums look lower. And Johnny, why don't you explain a little bit about that work so that we can learn how to compare apples to apples?
0: Yeah, so padding is kind of an industry standard. It happens. But what that means is, let's say that our competitor is selling Gold Eagles at spot plus $35 on a special. And we have it at spot plus $39. Well, at first glance, consumers will think, wow, you know, company XYZ has a better price than CMI. However, if it happens a lot, and we see this a lot, if they have padded their spot price by $10, when you do the math, you will see that our price is actually $6 less than the competitor overall price. So it's important that you check the final price and not just the premium. You might think you're getting a better deal, but you're really not. You just need to just check that final price. But here's the thing about padding. It sounds like it's negative, but it's not really negative. It's a tool that we use in the industry. Because what happens, Shannon, is when the market gets like really volatile and it's going up and down and it's shooting all over the place, well, we have to put a little bit in there, because we may not react fast enough to cover those ounces, either physically or through our hedging account, and so it can hurt us. So when the spot price is moving up and down rapidly, then we probably will have to do some padding as well, just to make a safety net for those prices. I mean, after all, we've got to be able to make a little bit of money. And, you know, at the end of the day, we feel like we provide the best service and the best pricing in the industry, and our clients need that. And so in order to stay in business, we need to make sure that we make a little bit of money.
1: So padding is not always a deceptive practice. You need to be aware of it.
0: Right.
1: And compare, as I said, apples to apples, because I have seen times when gold will move $20, $30 in just a minute, 60. I mean, it's been...
0: It doesn't happen often.
1: But there are times.
0: But it happens. I mean, I remember March 2020.
1: Yes, so you just need to be
0: a rough one.
1: It's important to just know and be aware, so you can make the best decision possible. So now let's look into why futures and physical prices can also diverge. And I think this will help people understand and help them when they compare prices online. So in the futures markets, as Johnny mentioned, most contracts are settled with cash, not with the metal delivery, which I think is kind of funny. You're settling paper products.
0: Paper with paper.
1: Paper with paper. So traders
0: But it's not even paper, though. It's less than paper. It's thin air.
1: kind of. Something on a screen. So in the futures market, they're settled with cash. And so traders are buying and selling all day long with ever touching an ounce of gold or silver. And so it's very much a financial speculation. But when you buy physical metal, it has to be obtainable or sourceable from suppliers. Physical availability affects our pricing in ways that doesn't affect futures traders. For example, if there's a shortage of American Silver Eagles from the U.S. Mint, that affects our pricing immediately for that particular product. But future traders don't care about that specific product shortage because they're not dealing with actual products. Or if there's a high demand industrially for silver, for solar panels or whatever, that creates a real demand for the physical metal that's affecting the physical price right away but may not be reflected in the futures prices until a little bit later.
0: Yeah, so I mean the physical product is very well determined by supply and demand, whereas the futures is not. And so that's a big difference. When you're buying precious metals, you want to look at the market price of gold and silver, not the futures. Now, you know, there's a lot of websites, a lot of our competitors. Of course, you can, I mean, I'll put a plug in for our app that you can always see our app and understand and know that we are supplying the very best data for those spot prices. But at the same time, please do not just look at the premium. Do the math. You know, look at the spot price. If you can, you can bring it up and compare screen to screen. You'll see that some prices are going to be $8, $9, $10, $5, $6, $7, $8 more than ours. That's just the way it is, and that's the way that they're running their business, and that's totally fine. There's nothing illegal about that. If premiums look artificially low, well,
1: just do the math.
0: Just do the math. Yeah,
1: absolutely.
0: So.
1: Absolutely. So let's talk a little bit about our second topic for today, which is the gold-silver ratio. And in order to do that, let's first understand what exactly that is.
0: And it involves math, so a warning.
1: Okay, yeah. So the gold-silver ratio is the amount of silver needed to buy 1 ounce of gold. And it is a key metric for evaluating the relative value of gold to silver and silver to gold. And it's simply determined by dividing the spot price of gold by the spot price of silver per ounce per ounce. So this calculation has historically served as a barometer for the value of these two precious metals. And a higher ratio means that silver is cheaper relative to gold, while a lower ratio suggests the opposite. For example, let's state gold to be $3,600 per ounce for easier math and silver to be $41 per ounce. So we would take $3,600 and divide by $41, which equals an 88-to-1 ratio. Now, a ratio above 85 suggests that silver is still undervalued compared to gold, presenting potential opportunities for silver investors. And just several months ago, this ratio was at 103-to-1.
0: Yeah,
1: and
0: for
1: so,
0: sure.
1: Yes. So I have a little physical or show and tell example here based on the 88-to-1 ratio.
0: So if they're driving down their car, they can't look.
1: No.
0: You've got to go to the YouTube video.
1: Yeah. So, but if you've got an ounce of gold, which is probably, I don't know, half the size of a credit card, that, you know, and so then you've got 88 ounces of silver here.
0: Maybe we could get a close up
1: right
0: here.
1: But 88 ounces of silver is going to be 8 and almost 9 iPhone 4s stacked on top of each other.
0: So these are 10 ounce bars.
1: Yeah, I've got 10 ounce bars here and a 5 ounce bar and 3 1 ounce pieces. So to make 88 ounces of silver, so in monetary money, I mean, you've got, they equal each other in the sense that you, if you buy, you can buy 88 ounces of silver, you can buy 1 ounce of gold.
0: So it takes the same dollars to buy either this or this.
1: Yes, to try to physically, try to visualize this ratio. Here's another example. I have here, here, let me grab it.
0: Uh-oh.
1: This is a 10-ounce gold bar. So I just wanted to show a larger example, but I also need to grab couple of the 10-ounce bars because I've got 8 100-ounce bars here, so I need 88 more ounces. Hold on. No, oh. I just need these. I need
0: okay.
1: Eight. I need all.
0: I guess I can't do the math. Ooh, that sounded good.
1: Yeah. I need eight of these. I need all 8 of those. So we've got 880 ounces of silver to equal in value a 10-ounce gold bar. This is just kind of also shows the volume it takes, that silver takes up versus gold. So anyway, let's get back to...
0: Yeah, that could be a whole nother show about how much room silver takes because it is bulky and it is heavy.
1: Okay, so let's continue on with talking a little bit more about gold-silver ratio.
0: Yeah, so typical fluctuations, 40 to 1, 80 to 1, but since like 2015... it has remained above 80 to 1. It's definitely always been a signal to buy silver. Now, I think the highest was about 125 to 1, and that was, I think I mentioned, March of 2020. It was during the pandemic, and it was March 16th, to be honest with you. I remember the day.
1: The World Health Organization issued.
0: Yes, and that was a day I'll remember forever.
1: So the gold-silver ratio is a calculation that's been used for thousands of years, and it goes back to early Egypt. In ancient Egypt and Rome, the ratio remained pretty constant at 12 to 1 until the 19th and 20th centuries. And during the bimetallic standard era in the late 1800s, the U.S. government fixed the ratio at 15 to 1. And then globally, this stayed at 15 to 1 and 16 to 1, because both gold and silver at that time were used in coinage.
0: So now, fast forward to the 20th century, and we got off the gold standard, and we increased the industrial use of silver. We found out that silver was really, really good. And so this led to a lot more higher fluctuations. In fact, at one point, the U.S. government said that gold was $30 an ounce and silver was $1 an ounce. So there was a 30 to 1 ratio right in the 30s, and then it crept up.
1: There was a little higher in 1940 when it was 97 to 1, which was one of the highest levels in modern history. And silver prices did plummet during the Great Depression, which moved that ratio up to 97 to 1. And then what about 1991?
0: Yeah, so in 91, it hit a record high at 100 to 1. And that was driven by the collapse of the silver price because of oversupply and basically limited demand. And so I guess basically what you have to consider is this is what we would call an indicator. It's not the end-all and be-all. In fact, one could argue that today that gold and silver ratio is may not have as much to do with that signal, in that we use silver in everything we do, in our cell phones, in our TVs, and it has become a heavily traded commodity. Now, the cool thing about silver, like many metals, like aluminum or steel, it's recyclable over and over and over again. You don't have to, it doesn't get lost. I mean, I'm sure there's some of it that gets lost in the landfill and stuff like that, but the vast majority of it gets recovered. In fact, the statistic, Shannon, I don't know if you know this or not, 25% of all silver coming out of the market is recycled silver. And so that's a significant amount for sure.
1: So the gold-silver ratio is something to know what it is, and it's just a way, it's one tool to use when you're looking into buying precious metals and which one to buy. As we mentioned 4 months ago, that would have been a great time to get into silver.
0: Right.
1: The ratio is a little bit lower at the moment, but again, historically anything above 85 still indicates silver to be the better buy, if you will, over gold, but it takes up a lot more space than gold.
0: I mean, one of the questions I get is what to buy, gold or silver? And I like to tell people, for me and our brokers, we can argue equally fervently which one is better to buy. If I was debating somebody that, you know, silver is better than gold, I could definitely tell them all the reasons why silver is better than gold. If I'm debating somebody that gold is better than silver, I can do that too. I mean, gold has outperformed the S&P 500 for at least the last 10 years. Silver's kind of been flat, but silver is, in my opinion, is one of the coolest metals on the planet.
1: It just depends on person's circumstances and their storage.
0: I mean, we can use silver in health. You know, there's people that are putting silver in undergarments to keep, because fungus can't grow on silver.
1: Yes.
0: You know, bacteria. So it is a highly, highly usable metal. And
1: which wasn't always the case.
0: No.
1: And so perhaps that gold-silver ratio is not as strong of an indicator as it was maybe 20, 25 years ago.
0: Right, right.
1: However, let me just mention that we do offer an email, a spot price email every day if somebody wants to sign up for it. And in that email, not only does it give the spot price of gold and the spot price of silver, it gives the ratio. So that's one way to follow it without doing the math. If you want to sign up for our email, daily email spot price that comes to your inbox every day.
0: Well, we also do specials, and that's where people get the best deals.
1: If you're interested in getting any gold or silver.
0: Right, for sure.
1: Yes.
0: So, you know, essentially, the gold and silver ratio is fun to look at. It's fun to consider. It's not the end all and be all. However,
1: but keep it in mind.
0: But keep it in mind, because it is definitely a good indicator. I mean, you know, it was a lot of fun when it was exactly 100 to 1, because it's easy math to do. The takeaway here is, if you have questions, here again, you can call us, and you can call us at 800-528-1380, or you can look us up on cmigs.com and get our phone number, and you guys can call. You can ask our brokers a question. They're non-commissioned. They're going to give you the answer. They're going to take the time of the day out of their day, because they are there to service customers and clients and make friends and family. I mean, I can't begin to tell you. We've talked about it before. We've got generational clients, and it's because of your dad's business model to not ask for a sale. That seems very hard, and sometimes we probably suffer a little bit from that. However, that's the way that we want to run our business. We want to run it so that each one of our clients, and I want you to tell what your dad would always say, how he wants each one of our clients to be about, about Americans owning precious metals.
1: Oh, I know it sounds unreal, but he said one time that he wanted to get the most metal into the hands of the American people for the fewest paper dollars. And because all Americans, he felt, would be better off owning some precious metals.
0: Yeah, I know for me, since I married you, it has taught me that lesson, because, man, I could spend my future wealth as fast as faster than I could make it, for sure.
1: All right.
0: So,
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0: Thanks so much. Bye now. 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
6: With SRN News, I'm Bob Agnew in Washington. The Senate has confirmed Todd Blanche as the next Attorney General of the United States. Confirmation came in a 50-49 party line vote for the most part early this morning after a bruising confirmation battle. Vice President J.D. Vance is out with a new book focusing on his faith. He told the Salem Radio Network this week that he's learned a lot about Christian growth over the years. Florida Senator Rick Scott says that the residents of New York City who are financially able to move away are trying to get away from New York so they can get down to Florida where the policies are more reasonable. He says that also the big city's plans for free grocery stores are ironic because you're required to have an ID to get in, and even though Governor Mamdani opposes having to show an ID when it comes time to vote. And employers cut about 23,000 jobs last month. That was surprising news from the Labor Department on Friday. This is
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8: In this way, like in 2008, obviously AIG was bailed out. So the idea is that...
9: Wait, have we ever had a big insurance failure?
10: Not on this scale. So it's completely untested to have a large national insurer with assets in something like, the hundreds of billions of dollars range go insolvent in a way that would require administration through the guarantee fund.
11: So is it fair to say it's like structurally suboptimal on multiple levels? So it's suboptimal in the sense that there is this implicit taxpayer backstop in a way that's a little different from the FDIC, but it's also suboptimal that the backstop isn't actually that good for the policyholders potentially, because it's like, all right, if we're going to have a backstop, at least we can rest easy that the policyholders, like maybe there's a little bit of misalignment, the backstop encourages the insurer to take undue risk, but look, it's okay, it's good in the end because at least policyholders can sleep easy. What you're saying is we don't even have that. We have the taxpayer part, and we don't really even have the FDIC equivalent that can make everyone sleep easy.
8: Exactly. And since you're not paying as your solvent, you're paying post-insolvency. One more thing that the regime encourages is as you head into distress, you want to take on more risk.
9: It seems good for an immoral insurer, right?
8: Right.
11: So just a self-irrational insurer.
8: Right. It's like a Holmesian bad man insurer is going to just simply invest more risky things, try to give really good deals to policyholders to make premiums today.
11: Oh, yeah.
9: You're not paying for it.
8: Because you're not paying for it in the end. So at least in like a equilibrium sense. And, the rivals knowing that one of my rivals is going to go bankrupt soon, they're going to want to pull out.
11: Because with FDIC deposit insurance, they put a cap on how much rates you can offer. Like that's part of that trade. So you can't, a desperate bank can't say, oh, we're paying 15% on savings accounts right now, but there's no, in insurance, that mechanism doesn't exist.
8: Exactly.
11: Interesting.
9: Yeah. Wait, so you suggest in the paper that this might be the real reason that private equity / private credit has been so interested in the insurance space, because it provides them an avenue to basically a socialized backstop, which makes sense. But I guess I wonder, in the course of your research and actually talking to private equity and private credit, how aware are people of the current regulation scheme for bankrupt failed insurance? Does it come up a lot?
10: I think one of the main ways that this ends up playing out is that what people are often thinking about is, turning back to the permanent capital angle, am I allowed to just like make my investments without somebody yelling at me mm-hmm. about them? And one of the reasons why, if you have a life insurer, you can make kind of whatever investments you want without like nominally the creditors of your company or the investors in your company coming and yelling at you, is because you have
9: not having people yell at you is like a very underrated incentive in the world. But I think it's one that probably is very important.
10: Yeah, is that you have this widely dispersed retail base of policyholders, a large fraction of whom are totally insured. And so even you can do whatever you want. And like, in theory, they shouldn't care, because no matter what, they have full coverage. Obviously, that's not true for everyone. But it's just the level of kind of examination that you're going to get from your creditors is so much lower if you are running the private credit through the life insurer balance sheet rather than through kind of a standard private credit fund.
11: Hmm. Working from our conversation on the relationship between insurance and private credit and how the industry is regulated, we are speaking with Andrew Granato, assistant professor of law at UT Austin, and Pranjal Jal, a JD PhD candidate in financial economics. I'm Joe Weisenthal.
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23: And I'm Monica Ricks in the Bloomberg Newsroom. Here are some of the stories we're watching. Berkshire Hathaway just released earnings, which show the company spent about $4.5 billion to buy back its own shares in the second quarter, providing shareholders with the largest quarterly payout since 2021. Bloomberg's Matthew Palazzola says operating earnings also surged 16% in the 3 months through June under CEO Greg Abel.
24: They're over-earning, but I think some of the gains they're making are sustainable. So I think he's looking at that a little bit better. Burlington Northern, the railroad, he's got his eyes on that. He called them out at the annual meeting. He said they're going to improve their margins there. So I think the underlying earnings power of those businesses are improving. They have tons of cash. So I think he's putting some of it to work.
23: Reporter Matthew Palazzola on Bloomberg this weekend. The firm's cash pile fell to $365.5 billion in the second quarter as its net purchases of equities reached nearly $20 billion. Wall Street wrapped up its biggest week since April with the S&P climbing to a record despite yesterday's dismal jobs report. Wolf Research economist Stephanie Roth says that could affect how the Fed handles interest rates next month.
25: If data looks somewhat softer in the next couple months, especially when it comes to the inflation side, they're probably not going to want to hike in September. They're probably going to want to just see how the data progresses. Now, that's going to probably have to mean core PCE tracking below 0.25% roughly over the next two prints.
23: Inflation data, including a consumer price report, is due next week. OpenAI is pausing work on one of its latest AI models because it could be too powerful. Bloomberg's Dan Schwartzman explains.
26: OpenAI is halting some internal work around its upcoming Astra model to build in stricter safeguards after the system was found to be significantly more adept at cybersecurity tasks. The company said it, quote, cannot rule out that Astra could become capable of identifying and developing zero-day exploits without human intervention, which would reach a company's, quote, critical cybersecurity threshold. OpenAI said it's now taking steps to improve security controls for developing and testing newer models. Dan Schwartzman, Bloomberg Radio.
23: And President Trump's now touting $3 billion in U.S. investments in critical minerals mining to wean the U.S. off supply chains dominated by China. The president says the projects would create thousands of jobs and promote our economic stability and security to ensure that the U.S. never has to rely on hostile foreign nations for resources again. Global news 24 hours a day and whenever you want it with Bloomberg News Now. I'm Monica Ricks, and this is Bloomberg.
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14: 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I'm Tracy Alloway.
15: And I'm Jill Weisenthal.
14: On today's show, we are talking about insurance's entanglement with private credit. We are speaking with Andrew Granato and Pranjal Draw, the authors of a new paper.
15: In the event of like a failure, like there is not, you know, as you said, it's only the 40th percentile of policyholders. There are a lot of potential losses. In the literature, in your work, et cetera, is there a certain expectation that there exists in the world certain other implicit backstops that aren't formalized in law for those premium holders? Or could it only be the type of thing where it's like, if they're going to get, quote, bailed out, unquote, it would be some sort of TARP-like vote again, where politicians have to stick their necks out?
16: I think that's the exact way to think about it. So this, the 40th percentile person is just by operation of law going to get a bailout. And then you can imagine politicians, especially local politicians, you might imagine, don't want their state's policyholders to lose out on, you know, people who owe life insurance policies and their insurer goes insolvent are some of the most sympathetic people on the planet. So I'm assuming that would be an easy yes at the state level to make them whole. Obviously, it's impossible to like predict the future, but it's almost hard to imagine them not getting some protection in the future.
17: There's also the potential, especially in states that actually don't have the tax credit, for a like perverse feedback loop. So if there is a bad macroeconomic environment and some large insurers go down, that levies assessments on other insurers that are already hurting.
15: Yeah.
17: And that comes at the worst possible time. Yeah. And if that pushes other insurers into insolvency, you know, then you have this very vicious cycle. That cycle is ameliorated, of course, by the fact that in most states you do have these like tax credits. But also, you know, if interest rates are spiking during this time, then you run into kind of more serious time value of money problems with the fact that the tax credit has to be taken over 5 to 10 years.
14: Can we just do a quick history detour for a second? Because hearing you describe the system, it does not sound ideal, to say the least. How did we end up with this particular like organizational structure for regulating insurers?
17: So the kind of history of state-based regulation of life insurers goes back to when the Supreme Court had a much kind of stricter interpretation of the Commerce Clause. And so it did, in like a famous case in the 1800s, the Supreme Court said that insurance did not constitute commerce for the purposes of the Interstate Commerce Clause. In the 1940s, the Supreme Court reversed that decision as part of its general trend towards being more permissive of federal regulation. But Congress immediately like disclaimed its new power to regulate life insurers in an act called McCarran-Ferguson. Hmm. And McCarran-Ferguson says that, you know, unless Congress explicitly passes a law that says we're regulating insurers, all other regulatory authority is reserved to the states. So it's just pretty much been like that the whole time. There are periodic waves in which there's like activism for federal insurance regulation, usually because of a wave of insurer insolvencies or some other like, you know, alleged malfeasance in the industry. And then what will typically happen is that the NAIC, and which is the kind of association of state regulators that formally operates actually through a nonprofit, it's not formally a public entity at all, will act to try to forestall that federal push by kind of doing it on its own. And that's what happened with guarantee funds in the 1960s and the 1970s. There was a wave of insolvencies and property and casualty insurance, and there were bills introduced in Congress to create a federal backstop that was kind of similar in, you know, to the FDIC. And the NAIC and various states quickly responded to create these state level backstops instead.
16: And one of the interesting ways the NAIC operates is that most states actually defer rulemaking to the NAIC fully into the future. So I think Indiana is one of these states where they self-incorporate the model law that the NAIC puts out, even prospective changes.
10: Oh, so they just like cede control entirely.
17: Yeah. So there are state laws that say if the NAIC says this, it will be automatically incorporated into our own state law, which is like a very distinctive arrangement.
15: So it occurs to me there's one, like, so a difference between banks and insurance is that banks have the possibility of correlation on two fronts. So all the loans, if you hit the big banks, make a lot of housing loans, like banks all could go, all, the loans could all go sour at the same time, but then also their depositor base could be correlated, right? We saw this with SVB, but you could also just imagine in any other environment, people get anxious about a bank and they all withdraw their deposits. That can't quite happen the same way with an insurance company, at least if we're talking about vanilla insurance, where you only get paid out either on an event or retirement and, or something like that, and you stagger it. Does that change the dynamics or the fact that insurers could still have correlated failure? They're all maybe making loans to software companies at the same time, but they don't really have the risk of correlated withdrawals in the same way that a bank would?
16: Great. That's a pitch for our next paper.
17: Okay. That's the follow-up that we're running on
16: insurance. So you can imagine, conceptually, there's runs on the asset side of the liability side. Yeah. I'll speak a little bit about the assets, and Andrew is more an expert on the differences in policy and liabilities. But on the asset side, as you said, all of them make loans to Chicago SaaS company in the middle market, and then they all go calling back, and there's no, you know, there's not enough cash flows. So in that paradigmatic sense, since banking has very good, you know, like on the floor of a bank, there's officials from the federal government that say, don't invest in this type of risky asset, usually about credit, but also I'm sure they're thinking about industry risk.
10: Yeah, we're watching your SaaS exposure or something like that.
16: And insurance, since that regime is much weaker because it's dispersed, the NAIC is less, they have way less resources and power than the federal government. So just on the asset side, the monitoring is much worse.
15: Okay.
16: So you might imagine there's more possibility of correlated exposure than there is in banking. And you can imagine, you know, like the last year or so, a lot of the private credit pain has been due to a very specific kind of exposure. Insurers are something like 15% of the assets are in private credit, 10 to 15, depending on how you measure. And the idea that a third of private credit is software is not a stretch. So you can imagine, like, you know, 30% of that 15% is in one industry. Now, again, I don't have the specific numbers because they also do infrastructure and all these longer term things. But the idea is, like, it's more possible in the insurance context and banking. And the liabilities is a completely different
17: answer. Yeah, liabilities is fascinating. And that's going to be, like, one of the primary subjects of our next article. So, like, one preview would be, things depend a lot on the kind of life insurance policy that you hold.
15: Yeah.
17: So, for example, you could have, let's say if you hold a whole life policy and you have a cash value reserve account inside of that policy, this is like essentially a tax preferred, you know, kind of a Roth IRA thing that's inside of a life insurance policy, and you have rights of withdrawal on that account. And you, and so that is demand deposit like.
15: Yeah.
17: And so if you had a life insurer that had sold a ton of cash value life policies and people tended to store a lot of money in those policies, you know, you can run on that.
15: To be clear, would you say that historically, since these are sort of more exotic flavors of insurance, that regulators have approached this industry as one in which, quote, runs aren't a phenomenon the same way we associate them with banking?
17: In banking, runs is like the primary concern.
15: Yeah.
17: It drives everything. And in insurance, I do think, you know, kind of per the permanent capital hypothesis, you're structurally
10: the asset liability mismatch, right?
17: Yeah. Like there are good reasons to think that insurers are structurally less vulnerable to runs on average, but it depends a lot on the nuances. And there have been runs on life insurers before. So Executive Life in the early 1990s was a life insurer that was really struggling, and there was a run on the insurer. Now, Executive Life was, you know, a few billion dollars worth of assets. This is not something that is going to cause the financial system to collapse. And so I think we've been very lucky that we have not had a situation like that happen with a very large life insurer.
10: Well, okay, speaking of cascading risks, one thing
14: I never understand when it comes to insurance is reinsurance. Because it's just like you have the insurers and the reinsurers insure them. And then do you have like reinsurers who insure the reinsurers?
15: I think
14: it's insurance all the way down. But you talk a little bit about this concept in your paper of shadow reinsurance. What exactly is that?
17: Yeah, shadow reinsurance. So if you are an insurer and you would like to transfer some of the risk off of your balance sheet, there are various ways that you can do this. You can reinsure with a totally independent entity. So you'll say, like, you're going to take on these.
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6: News this hour at Town Hall. I'm Bob Agnew in Washington. The Senate has confirmed Todd Blanche as the next Attorney General of the United States. A 50-49 vote came early this morning after a bruising confirmation battle and some intra-party conflict to go along with it. Vice President J.D. Vance is out with a new book focusing on his faith and says he's learned a lot about Christian growth over the years.
7: You have to work at it. And there's a way in which the practice of the faith forms you in the right way. There's a way in which, you know, participating in the sacraments and praying and actually going to confession and doing all these things, they slowly have this miraculous effect on a person.
6: Florida Senator Rick Scott told the Salem Radio Network residents of New York City are fleeing the mayor's policies there. Socialist Mayor Zohran Mamdani.
8: Here's his latest. On his grocery store, you're going to have an ID to go into his grocery store. That's going to lose money and shut down eventually. But he's against any ID for voting because that would be racist.
6: Democrats crying foul over the use of a candidate's legal name.
9: The National Republican Senatorial Committee used Michigan Democratic Senate nominee Abdul Rahman Mohammed El Sayed's full legal name in a recent statement. Bulwark writer Sam Stein labeled it subtle stuff, suggesting an Islamophobic attack.
6: That is correspondent Willie Nelson. Here's Seth Sutel now with a look at the week ahead on Wall Street.
10: Markets will be getting some updates this week on what's going on with inflation. The government publishes its latest report on the Consumer Price Index for July on Wednesday. CPI is a broad measure of the prices that Americans pay for all kinds of goods and services, including food, gas, housing, clothing, and healthcare. A report on inflation and wholesale prices that businesses pay is due out on Thursday. What markets want to know is how much of a hurry the Fed will be in before it raises rates to fight inflation by putting the brakes on the economy. The Fed held rates steady at its last meeting in July. Its next meeting on rates is in mid-September. Seth Sutel, New York.
6: More on these stories.
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9: Good afternoon, fellow investors, and welcome back to our last edition of Invest Talk for the week, which is our Friday edition. This is August 7th, 2026. We're here to unpack whatever is happening in the markets, as well as mostly what's in your mind. There's a lot that we can talk about, but ultimately this show is about you and your education. 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So we encourage you to give us a call at 888-99-CHART, 888-992-4278. That's how you get through and ask your question on today's show. Now, in just a bit, we'll talk about today's market performance and run down the show topics for the hour. But first, let's tackle this caller question now.
10: Just calling to check about Dave & Buster's, the ticker symbol's Play. Just want to get your thoughts on it. The price has dropped, you know, pretty dramatically, and want to see if this is a sort of business that's sustainable during this financial environment. Can't wait to hear. Thank you.
9: All right, looking at Play, P-L-A-Y is the symbol. This is Dave & Buster's. There we go, Dave & Buster's Entertainment. So it's down a lot. Well, that's because it looks like it's on the verge of bankruptcy. This is the perfect example of the type of name that you can't look like any name. You can't look backwards. You have to look forwards. And in 2024, they made $1.46. They made $2.79 in 2022, but last year they lost $1.40. This year supposed to lose 86 cents, and then lose another 20 something cents next year. I'm trying to get into my other system here. It's always takes a second, but that's the issue. Is this is a company on the verge of bankruptcy? Whenever you see a company trading single digits, now not quite there, it's trading at about $10 per share, but it's headed that way. It's been in a long downtrend. Its high back in 2024 was up at over $60 per share, so we're down over 85%. When stocks do that, it's usually for a reason. And the first thing you should look at is when stocks are on 80, 90%, there's two reasons for it. One is they used to be way overvalued. Happens a lot in, you know, go look at the Zoom chart from 2020, 2021, and then it rolled over dramatically. So it was just drastically overvalued. Doesn't mean Zoom was going bankrupt or a bad company. It just fell a lot because it was way overvalued. Dave & Buster's is a bit different, where never the most exciting business, but people like to go out, play video games, things like that. Clearly, they overexpanded. That happens often. when you try to pursue growth with a lot of CapEx spend. Does that remind you of anything going on right now in the AI world? And that's why people are a bit worried, is that maybe this doesn't pay off. And for Dave & Buster's, it didn't pay off. They now have about $3.5 billion in net debt with a market cap of $357 million. Their free cash flow is now negative. Return on equity is negative 51%. So this was bad management. They messed up. They grew too fast. They spent too much money. They assumed everything that happened during COVID was going to sustain itself forever. And it clearly didn't. So this is certainly a name you want to stay away from. And it looks like it is headed for bankruptcy. Great show yesterday. We looked into this question. In the AI arms race, is the U.S. lead over China already gone? Luke talked about what the competitive shift means for technology investors and long-term U.S. economic leadership. We also answered a list of questions on Travelers Companies, TRV. And if you happen to miss it, go check it out. The best way to get every show is to follow Invest Talk wherever you get your podcast. And I have a lot of ground to cover over the next 45 minutes or so, and time permitting, we will get to all of it. And our main focus point today is about workers dropping out, what falling labor force participation signals for the broader economy. We're going to look at that story and much, much more, including SpaceX. SpaceX investors, a lot of them were able to unload some shares today. Luckily, it was up. Kind of one of those buy the rumor, sell the news type of events. But I think we'll dig deeper into kind of the early investors in SpaceX. And then we're going to touch on how software companies are pivoting in the age of AI. I think that will be interesting as well. We're going to look at that number. And much, much more. We have voice bank questions. One is on 529 plans, and the other is on HubSpot, HUBS. And we have some questions that came in earlier via the comments section on our YouTube channel. But most importantly, will be your calls. We're going to head to a quick break, but please remember you can call anytime and leave your question on the InvestTalk voice bank. Or if you're listening via our live stream on our website, you, or maybe on AM 1220 in the Bay Area. You can call right now at 888-99-CHART. Hang on. We'll talk about today's market activity in the next segment.
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9: 888-99-CHART, 992-4278. So I get through and ask your question on today's show. But let's look at the market today. Overall, it was a nicely positive day. You had the Dow up about 0.25%, S&P up about 0.67%, NASDAQ up over 1.3%, Russell 2000 up 1.1% on the day. And it was really, what's interesting is we had a jobs number that certainly was worse than expected. Non-farm payrolls fell 23,000 jobs, Consensus was an 80,000 gain. Then you look at the two previous months prior, you had 103 total of downward revisions, pushing the three-month moving average to just 20,000 jobs. That's the average of the past 3 months, 20,000 jobs, 60,000 in total over 3 months. So there's not a lot of jobs being created in this economy. Now, the positive is that, and you can call it a positive or however you want to look at it, immigration and our growth of new workers into the country is very, very low because of what's going on with immigration policy, both from an ICE perspective and not coming into the country from a border perspective, and then you have people self-deporting as well. So all those reasons, our population is growing at about 0.1% year over year, so basically flat. So you don't need a lot of job creation to keep the unemployment rate flat. And actually, the unemployment rate fell 0.1% to 4.1%, really driven by a huge decline in the labor force participation rate, the lowest level in over 5 years. A lot of people have given up finding employment. Household employment fell 87,000 in total. So the market is clearly expecting the Fed to hold off a bit longer on a Fed rate hike. If I look at the odds from yesterday, the odds of a hike in the next meeting, which is September, mid-September, went from 45% of a pause to now 57%. So it was leaning more slightly, 55-45 in the hike yesterday. Now it's about 57-43 of a pause. So certainly a dovish pivot. One of the reasons why the market was a bit stronger, and gold finished up 2.3%. I've talked about this. It's up over 7% in the week. Silver up 3.1. Bitcoin up 0.8% on the week. You had WTI crude up 1.2 on the weaker dollar, which is down 0.4% on the day. Yields were down about 4 to 5 basis points on the short end, so kind of adjusting for a less hawkish Fed going forward, and I certainly think that will continue for some time. When it comes to what moved well today, it was definitely a lot of the AI names. I'm still not buying this bounce. There's quite the sell-off. I think we'll know a lot more once we get through OPEX, which is the week after next. So I think there'll be some very interesting potential market movements in the next couple of weeks. We'll see how this finishes out. That was the week, or the week ending August 7th, 2026. Now, let's go answer a YouTube comment question. Sam Klein says, question on two names, Gilead, G-I-L-D, or AstraZeneca. So Gilead is a name that's pretty strong, supposed to lose money this year, but that's more of a flash in the pan, probably maybe a write-down of a business, I'm not sure. But so it's our $9.90 next year and a $133 stock. So based on forward-looking earnings, you have a low teens multiple. And look at AstraZeneca. Foreign name. Those are an $11.51 next year. $161 stock. So a little bit more of a premium, but you are also getting a little bit better revenue growth. Gilead's in the mid-single digits. AstraZeneca is in the low teens, about 12, 13%. So you're getting a little better growth. The biggest, well, we own AstraZeneca, so we like AstraZeneca more than Gilead. There is a risk, though, here, and it just kind of came up, and we're actually still processing it, which is, there is now a rumor, a credible rumor, I think it was put out by the Financial Times, if I remember correctly, that they are looking to buy Bristol Myers, which would not be a small swallow. They're about half the size of AstraZeneca. So still a big name, $130 billion market cap. AstraZeneca is up around $250 billion market cap. So that would definitely throw risk in, and it does throw a bit of risk. Now, is it good risk or bad risk? It's something that we're assessing. Probably depends a lot on what they plan to pay, what they may divest. It will get through regulatory approval, all of that. So overall, long-term, I think we like AstraZeneca better. But near-term, I think Gilead is safer if you're looking for a safer name. Let's drop in another listener question now.
11: Just had a quick question about investing for my young son. I've been doing about $250 a month, but I put it just in a mutual fund. My thought is I don't want to really do a 529 because really I want to help this payment go towards like a down payment on a house or something like that whenever he's like 30 or something, if I'm still alive, but just give him the big lump sum of money rather than just it going to education. I've heard some new things about 529, about some other benefits with doing it, but just want to check in with y'all. Thanks.
9: So I think this is where the new Trump accounts are come in. These are officially called the 530A IRA, where it can be used for more than just your, more than just schooling. It can be used for things like a down payment on a house. You can contribute up to $5,000 per year. I forgot what he said, how much he was putting in. But this is something that probably makes a lot of sense for your child if they're born between beginning of last year and the end of 2028. I'm not sure about that. But if that doesn't if they don't qualify for that, then I would probably still stick with the 529. Now, you can use it for more than just your traditional four-year university now. There was more flexibility. So I would start with the 530A IRA if possible. And if not, then I would still stick with the 529.
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18: Hey, Luke and Justin, Bill from Philadelphia here. Calling about HubSpot, HUBS is the ticker. It's a cloud-based customer relationship management platform, and they just reported earnings, and the stock tumbled roughly 20% or so. I've had my eye on it for quite some time, and wanted to see if you guys thought this would be a good time to start dipping my toes in the stock. I would have liked around the 165, 175 area, but at 200, just wanted to get your thoughts. Love what you guys do. Looking forward to hearing your answer on the show. Thank you.
9: We're looking at HubSpot. H-U-B-S is the symbol. Funny enough, we actually use HubSpot. Our website is hosted on HubSpot, and we run a lot of our emails go through HubSpot, so we're deep into the HubSpot ecosystem. We like it. It does have a pretty difficult ecosystem to replicate, and I think this is actually a name that we're looking at as part of a group of software names. I think there's a lot of value in software, and HubSpot's in the realm of the names that we're looking at now. We haven't decided which one we want to buy, but certainly it's up there. I would say definitely in our top 10 of software names that we could potentially buy. So what I really like about it is that it has net about $2 billion in free cash flow. It's not cash flow, just cash sitting on its balance sheet. Let me see. Is it stop issuing more shares? Yeah, it started to buy back shares as of the middle of last year. Had 53 million shares outstanding. Now we're down to 49.5 million shares outstanding. So starting to utilize some of that cash and that cash flow to not just sterilize stock issuance amongst its employees, but actually cut the number of shares outstanding, which I really, really like. Return equity is only about 7.5%, but it is trending higher. And the stock has, like you said, found a kind of a bottom here right along about where it's at now, about 215, 210 in that range. And so the fact that the market reaction was negative, but it did not make a new low tells me that there's buyers here. There's buyers that are stepping in consistently to pick up shares of HubSpot. And we might be one of those in the near term, but for now we haven't bought it, but it's definitely, like I said, on the list. So overall, I'm going to give it a thumbs up. Still TBD whether it's our favorite. Now let's go pivot to another voicemail question now.
19: 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I'm curious if you think it's a good investment. 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I know you guys have talked highly of insurance companies on other episodes, but there's definitely different types in your show on the podcast. Thanks. Bye.
9: There are different types, and Progressive is one of the better run insurance companies out there. Return equity 35%, free cash flow 16 billion, market cap about 125 billion, good balance sheet, not an amazing dividend yield, but just consistently pumps out cash flow. Let's look at the, is it buying back shares? Yeah, it's buying back shares now. Zoom out. Yeah, it hadn't been for a while. Its share count was roughly flat from 2020 all the way until the end of last year. And now it's starting, just over the past 6 months, it's bought back about 1% of its float. So I think it's using its cash wisely now. Its earnings this year is supposed to be down 3%, then down 8% next year. That's kind of the biggest worry. But how much of that is built in at a $215 share price? Still only trading in the mid-teens multiple. So I actually kind of like this. Maybe I'm biased. I insure my vehicle through Progressive, if I remember correctly. Luckily, I haven't had a look at it in a while. But it's a strong franchise, good business. It's pulled back. It's high. It was at around 300. Now we're at 215. So I think you have a valuation reset. It's found a bottom here around 200, now trading at 215. So I'm going to give Progressive PGR a thumbs up. Let's briefly mention the newest KPP Premium newsletter, which will be distributed tomorrow. And this week in the KP Insights section, we discussed the bond market's warning after the Federal Reserve stood still. And in the stock ideas section, we mentioned an advanced semiconductor packaging company and a pharmaceutical turnaround company. In the consumer watch section, we examined the $18.5 trillion consumer squeeze and the rise in bankruptcy filings. And if you're interested in learning more, visit us at investtalk.com and subscribe. And the newsletter will come in to your inbox every Saturday. And the next Invest Talk, we'll look into the story: data centers, housing, and the hidden real estate play in the AI boom. The explosive growth of data centers is creating a surprising surge in demand for workforce housing near construction and operation sites. This under-the-radar connection between AI infrastructure and real estate markets open up investing angles most people have not considered quite yet. And that story will be for Monday. But for now, we're taking your calls at 888-99-CHART.
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20: With SRN News, I'm Bob Agnew in Washington. The Senate has confirmed Todd Blanche as the next attorney general. The 50-49 vote came early this morning after a bruising confirmation fight that also involved some intra-party disputes amongst Republicans. Stocks rose on Wall Street. Treasury yields fell after the government reported Friday that employers unexpectedly cut 23,000 jobs last month. The S&P 500 rose 0.6% of its value, topping the all-time high set earlier in the week. The Dow Jones Industrial Average also did well. It was up by 0.3% of its value. Also at SRNews.com, a new FBI report is out clarifying the facts on active shooter incidents. The FBI recording a total of 34 such incidents in 2025, most of them in commercial areas. Handguns said to be the most common, and several were stopped by civilians who intervened. More at SR.
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9: Our main focus point today concerns the story. Workers are dropping out. What falling labor force participation signals for the economy? More Americans are exiting the workforce, but I think the question is why? And there's actually a great study that was published just 3 days ago by the Federal Reserve Bank of St. Louis. They talked about that the June number, now we have the July number, it's been revised. June was participation rate was 61.6. This month, or July was 61.4. So it fell even more, once again, to the lowest level since 1976. Now, it had been relatively stable from early 2023 until late last year, between about 62.4 and 62.7. So now we're a full percentage point below the low end of that band. So why is that? Well, there are a few reasons. One is a complex update of demographics. Some people think about population. It's not static. Yes, for the most part, each age group, and they separate in different age groups from 16 to 24. So those that can work, right, very young. Then your working age population, 25 to 54. Then your pre-retirees, which would be 55 to 64, and then 65 plus. That's how they look at the different cohorts. So unfortunately, some of those people pass away, whether they're young or old. Some of them move out of the country, potentially. You get more people, you get some people moving into the country. So the number of people in each one of these buckets isn't static. So they have to update it with their best way of doing that on a consistent basis. And they do that every 6 months. So if there are more people in the older cohort, for example, which is actually what happened when they recently updated the number of people in each cohort, it lowered the working age population because only 19% of 65 and older individuals are in the workforce versus 84% of prime age workers, meaning 25 to 54. Big difference there. And then you get the aging factor overall. What's interesting here is there's some really interesting numbers, is that over the 6 months, since December, the effect on the aging population subtracted 0.14 percentage points from the overall labor force. So what's happening here is really not a complex discussion. There are a lot of people on the cusp of turning 65 and actually turning 65. So the boomer generation continues to age and move out of the workforce. Simple as that. From June of last year to June of this year, about a quarter of the 0.77% decline in working age population was because of people just getting older. If you look from June 2019 through June of this year, pre-pandemic until today, 7 years, the participation rate fell 1.5%, and the demographic composition subtracted 1.7, which means that you had all these, this boomer generation retiring, exiting the workforce. And in fact, the rest of the population actually entered the workforce more, meaning 16 all the way up until 64. So in fact, more people are actually working that are generally working age. Yeah, there's the prime working age, once again, 25 to 54. But in general, in aggregate, more and more people are still actually working. This is completely a demographic situation. I know you want me to come on here and give you some exciting news about how bad or good the economy is over that period, but really the bad story is, and this goes back to the fiscal dominance scenario that we're in right now, which is the government spending. Part of that is they're passing bills, they're cutting taxes, deficits are rising, yes. But a big part of this is that those individuals are exiting the workforce because they're getting older, they're starting to collect Social Security, to collect Medicare, and they're no longer paying into the system. And another reason why our deficit continues to rise in what we call off-balance sheet liabilities. Every one of us, if we're not collecting Social Security or Medicaid or Medicare, we are an off-balance sheet liability to the government. I paid in Social Security. I would, when I turn 65, I qualify for Medicare. So when that happens, that off-balance sheet liability turns on-balance sheet. And that is the root of the story. Simple as that. This is about our 24/7 voice pick never closes, so let's play another question now.
0: Hi, this is Paulo from Rhode Island. I was trying to get your idea about APLE, Apple Hospitality Incorporated. Thank you.
9: All right, looking at Apple Hospitality, not the Apple you're thinking of, but a REIT that pays a dividend. Let's see, what is that dividend? Dividend is about 6% here. It's rallied pretty nicely from lows in March around 1150. Now we're up 16 and change. So quite the rally in a REIT, which is usually pretty rare. What do they invest in? Primarily lodging, okay? Located in urban, high-end urban, and developing markets through states. So Marriott, Hilton, Hyatt brands. They license those brands. I don't know if you realize this, but when you go and stay at a lot of these big name hotels, these very unlikely that these are hotels that are owned by them. They're just licensing the name and they're just running the business, running the hotel. So just a heads up. So they run Embassy Suites, Hampton, Homewood. Now, I'm not saying that they run all of the Hamptons or all the Embassy Suites, but we run a lot of them, right? So that's kind of how this works. It's a good business. Their funds from operation are expected to grow 4% this year, 1% next year. Let me look at what it's trading. It's multiple. So enterprise value EBIT is right around 12. Historically, that is on the high side. So I think you kind of missed this. It's also weakening. It had earnings. This is one of the interesting ones. It gapped up yesterday and then reversed sharply and closed at the lowest levels since May or early June. It looks like a reversal. The technicals are certainly weakening. Now, if this gets back down to $13, $14 in that range, I'd probably pick it up because I like business. These are type of hotel chains that they're not amazing, but they're consistent. They're not as cyclical as the high-end hotels, but you know, whether you're a business traveler or visiting friends and family, whatever that might be, you want kind of something that's simple and cheap, and those type of businesses just churn out good customers, good free cash flow, etc. So I like Apple at 13 to 14, but not here at 16. Thank you for the call. On Fridays, we generally make time to fit in a quick rundown of some key benchmarks. So let's do that right now. The 2-year Treasury yield, 4.2%. Last week, it was at 4.28%. So a bit higher, even though it ticked down as we closed the week. 10-year Treasury yield, 4.65%. Last week, it was at 4.74. So that tick down the most. Gold was at around 4150 announced last week, up $300 this week, up over 7%. So $43.54 on the ounce. The close of the week, silver, another great week as well. $63.65 an ounce, up $5.77 in just the last week. Oil, $78.31 a barrel. That's down $6.48 per barrel from last week. And then the average price of gas nationally, $4.04, a 6-cent decrease from last week. Here in California, though, we're paying $5.60 a gallon, a 5-cent decrease compared to last week. What's crazy is we're not even as high as Hawaii. Hawaii is $5.46 a gallon. So it's usually expensive there, but obviously still more expensive here in California. Let's keep things moving and play in another listener question now.
1: I've been listening to your podcast for a little while now, and I'm a new advisor out of North Carolina. And I was just calling to see what are some of the market topics you're having conversations with clients and potential clients as to why it's important right now to partner with a professional or switch over from doing their own investing to working with somebody regarding the situations happening today in the world. Thank you so much, and you guys have been so great. Have a great day. Bye.
9: Well, I think number one would be global investing. You're starting to see the money flow out of the United States and into foreign markets. Part of it is valuation. There's a lot better values abroad. Part of it is geopolitical. There's a lot of investors abroad that have high concentration of their investments in U.S. stocks, and they're starting to diversify it. The same way that central banks are no longer buying treasuries because they're worried about the political stability of the United States, and they're starting to buy gold. Investors are thinking the same thing now. Okay. So that's part of it. So becoming more of a global investor. Number two would be harder assets. So supply chain resilience is a secular trend that is here to stay because of what happened with COVID, because of what's going on geopolitically, et cetera. So I think there's a lot of investment being made in those supply chains. There's a lot of strategic investment by governments. I think we're going to become more and more like China in a way, not necessarily communist, but where the government has more say in the direction of industry. That may be good, that may be bad, however you want to look at it, but that's clearly the case. You have the CHIPS Act under Biden, and now, obviously, under Trump, you have Trump taking stakes in names like Intel. And that's likely a trend that is going to be consistent as there's a national security aspect to this as well. Now, how much of it is overblown? How much is it true? Are you just using it to, you know, enrich your friends and family? I don't know. But that's certainly a trend on both sides of the aisle. So capitalizing on those trends. What else? There's a lot of different tax strategies as well, from direct indexing to DSTs to many others that can limit, maybe not eliminate, but limit some tax impacts of certain events. So I think that's always a conversation to be had. And then just having broader planning discussions. You need to have a tool. We use Orion. There's a lot of good ones out there, but that can map out a client's life for a number of years, not just this year, next year. You're talking about 10, 20, 30 years out, doing Social Security planning, Roth conversion, things like that. Those can be very impactful when done correctly to long-term planning discussions. So it's on the investment side, it's on the tax side, it's on the planning side, a lot to work on when we get in deep with clients. Let's squeeze in another YouTube comment section question. Jim Lay says, do you think realty income is a good idea now? Talking about REITs, we just talked about Apple Hospitality REIT. Let's look at Realty Income, one of the largest REITs out there, $58 billion market cap. REITs, money has been moving into REITs in general, which is interesting, despite the fact that interest rates have been going up. Usually they are bond proxies, they tend to have headwinds, but overall, money's still been flowing in, which is a good thing. Let me pull up a realty income. There we go. So they're a retail REIT for the most part. Okay. Like I said, one of the best run throughout history. Their funds from operation in 2019 was 319, then up to 455 expected next year. So consistent growth in their business, in raising rents, good cash flow. The management has been a good steward of capital over the years. I think it's at a reasonable valuation. While I don't think it's my favorite REIT out there, I think it's good. It's well run, let's say that. It has good properties, despite the fact that, you know, the retail industry, retail sector of the real estate market is struggling over the long term. So once again, it's not my favorite slice of the REIT market, but it's one of the best run within the retail REIT space. Now, this is Invest Talk. I'm Justin Klein. We have one goal here each and every weekday is to help you achieve your own version of financial freedom. And our work continues after this final break. So get your questions in now at 888-99-CHART.
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9: It at 99 chart 892-4278. So I get through and ask your question on today's show. Let's talk about SpaceX. Well, kind of. So SpaceX, we know, went public. What are we? 2 months ago now, roughly. You had some big unlocks today. So many people that invested early cashed out today, were able to cash out today. And some thought they had exposure, but didn't, or don't. Now, there's an investment firm called the Late Stage Management. Late Stage Management. And they set up funds, mainly what are called special purpose vehicles. You may have invested in one of these. Typically, they are set up to hold shares in private companies. And they're mainly set up to get around the rules around regulations for accredited investors. When you have a hedge fund or any of these private funds, you can only have a certain amount of non-accredited investors, and then you can have unlimited accredited investors. So what they typically do is set up these SPVs to get around those rules, let's just say. And many people joined in on an SPV launched by Late Stage Management in order to invest in SpaceX many years ago, back when it was valued at about $58 billion. And when public, it was worth 1.7. Now, who knows what it's worth? Well, let's call it 1.5. So you'd think big gains, right? From $58 billion to $1.5 trillion, that's a huge return. So if you put 10, 20,000 into it, you could expect to cash out hundreds of thousands of dollars. Even a million plus, yeah, because you're talking about, I'm doing math here. Yeah, 10,000 would turn into about 300,000, call it. Problem is that when investors logged into their accounts, the company said that they sold the shares at a much lower price in 2024. And so it was actually worth only maybe $30,000, not $300,000. Now, these investors have filed lawsuits. The sad part is they're not the only ones. And this is not the only story around these private investment vehicles. They're very popular, especially over the last few years. A lot of private companies staying private, not going public nearly as long. And so these venture capital funds, they're setting up these SPVs so that they can gather more assets and really take advantage of people that are desperate to get on in on these big opportunities. And a lot of times they're fine. It's usually set up, once again, invest in it in a single company, lock it up for a period of time until there's some sort of liquidity event, whether an IPO, maybe a buyout, whatever that might be. But they're very opaque. They're very complex. And the average investor doesn't really know what they're getting into. And a lot of times there are SPVs that are investing in other SPVs in order to, once again, to get around regulations. But SPVs are not subject to the same regulatory oversight as mutual funds. Mutual funds, they have to publish every month what they own. They're not required to file audited financial statements, income statements with the SEC. They do not need SEC approval before they can even raise money. So my point here is that when you're looking at these private investments of any kind, whether that's some sort of angel investment or private equity or private credit or private REIT, whatever that might be, the devil is in the details. You need to know who you're dealing with. 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
4: News this hour at Town Hall. I'm Bob Agnew in Washington. The Department of Homeland Security reports record-setting deportations of illegal aliens by the Trump administration.
5: A new report totals over 1.4 million forced removals, averaging about 4,200 per day, on pace, authorities say, for an all-time high. DHS says the operation included deportations of worst of the worst illegal alien gang members and other serious criminals, as ICE detentions reportedly hit a monthly high of 46,000 in June. The agency says ICE agents are not slowing down in its mission to arrest and remove illegal aliens. Ken Lorman reporting.
4: Vice President Vance telling the Hugh Hewitt Show that his brand new book, Communion, focuses on his personal faith.
6: This idea that you could see something that really did make you question your faith.
4: But he says that you can keep going and learn a lot in the process. The Senate has moved to confirm a host of federal nominations, including some long-awaited agency administrators.
7: The Senate on Friday approved a flurry of nominees, more than 70 officials, including Cameron Hamilton, to head the Federal Emergency Management Agency. Hamilton is returning to shepherd an overhaul, despite being fired as acting administrator last year after publicly opposing FEMA's elimination. David Cummins was confirmed as the head of the Transportation Safety Administration. Cummins was an executive at a firm with contracts to run air traffic control towers.
4: That is correspondent Jennifer King reporting. A major White House construction project just hit a legal roadblock.
8: A federal appeals court has ordered the Trump administration to halt construction of the planned White House ballroom, ruling that President Trump cannot build it without approval from Congress. The 2-1 decision finds the president lacks unilateral authority for the project, even though the administration says it is being paid for entirely with private funds. The court put its order on hold for 2 weeks to give the administration time to appeal to the Supreme Court. Willie Nelson, The White House.
4: More at Town Hall.
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9: And I'm Monica Ricks in the Bloomberg Newsroom. Here are some of the stories we're watching. Berkshire Hathaway has reported second quarter earnings, and Bloomberg's Matthew Palazzola tells us earnings were roughly in line across the board.
10: The insurance earnings better, kind of across the board, everything better. I was a little disappointed with the share repurchase. So they bought back about $4.5 billion worth of their own shares. That is much more than they've done over the past couple of years, but less than I thought they were going to, given some disclosures they made in July.
11: You thought around eight?
10: Yeah, I thought around eight.
9: Matthew Palazzola on Bloomberg this weekend. He says the firm's massive cash pile fell to $365.5 billion in the second quarter as its net purchases of equities reached nearly $20 billion in the period, assigned CEO Greg Abels putting more of that cash hoard to work. U.S. employers unexpectedly cut jobs in July, and previous months were revised lower, suggesting the labor market's facing challenges, with the unemployment rate falling to 4.1%. Joanne Bianco is a senior investment strategist at Bond Blocks and says that could shape the Fed's interest rate decision next month.
12: There does seem to be less pressure on the Fed to raise rates at a September meeting versus where we were a week ago after the Fed July meeting.
9: Policymakers held rates steady last month, but still see inflation easing back to their 2% target by 2028. President Trump says the U.S. is putting miners back to work as part of a $3 billion plan to wean the U.S. off Chinese mineral supply chains.
13: We're achieving our economic independence, ensuring that America is never again reliant on hostile foreign nations for the resources our country needs to dominate in the future.
9: Trump says the projects will create thousands of jobs. And preps are underway for next week's Made by Google product launch. Bloomberg's Karen Moscow has more.
14: The event will be held Wednesday in New York, and the tech giant is expected to unveil the Pixel 11 lineup and other new devices. Google has revealed it'll be hosted by comedian Trevor Noah, and it'll feature a lineup of influencers and celebrities, including Steph Curry and Alex Cooper. The Pixel 11 lineup will include the Pixel 11 Pro Fold, with teaser videos of the device already posted by Google. The Verge reports the new products will likely come with higher prices. Karen Moscow, Bloomberg Radio.
9: 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I'm Monica Ricks, and this is Bloomberg.
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4: Welcome to the Bloomberg Law Show. I'm June Grosso. Ahead in this hour, Dr. Anthony Fauci is held in contempt of Congress. Todd Blanche will be the next U.S. Attorney General. And a judge dismisses the felony case against a former Olympian for damage to the reflecting pool.
13: Under the advice of my attorneys, I will invoke my right
11: under the Fifth Amendment of the Constitution to refrain from answering your questions.
4: Dr. Anthony Fauci took the Fifth Amendment more than 100 times during a Senate committee hearing on his handling of the COVID-19 pandemic, arguing that the hearing, called by committee chair Rand Paul, was intended to trap him into committing perjury.
11: The only conclusion I can reach is that the sole reason he is calling me before this committee is to get me to say something, anything, that could vindicate his repeated public pledges that I end up, in his words, quote, behind bars.
4: And on Thursday, Senator Paul took a step toward putting Fauci behind bars when the committee voted along party lines to hold Fauci in contempt of Congress.
19: We are voting on whether a witness who has received the benefit of a sweeping federal pardon can be ordered by this committee to answer questions and then defy that order without consequence.
4: A contempt resolution would normally head to the full Senate for a vote. However, Paul bypassed that vote and had the prosecution referral hand-delivered to the Justice Department. My guest is Dave Ehrenberg, former Palm Beach County State Attorney. Dave, explain why Fauci took the Fifth, even though he got a preemptive pardon from President Joe Biden, covering his actions from 2014 through January 19th of 2025.
20: Anthony Fauci took the Fifth Amendment because he knew he was walking into a perjury trap. And his lawyers knew that and told him that perjury is not part of the pardon you received, that you can still be prosecuted for that. And even though it's going to look bad in the court of public opinion, you have to realize that public statements made by Rand Paul and others show that their intent was to lock Fauci up. And you were just walking into a buzzsaw because they just dropped thousands of pages of documents right before the hearing. And you have an 85-year-old man who's going to be asked all these details. And if he slips up, if he makes a mistake, he's on a one-way ticket to the Hooskow. And if you had any doubts about that, just ask James Comey, who was prosecuted for lying to Congress, even though he didn't lie to Congress, or Jerome Powell, who was sent as a referral to the DOJ for allegedly making a false statement to Congress when he didn't, or Jack Smith, who currently is under a referral from Congress to the DOJ for making a false statement to Congress that he did not make. So if Congress wants to weaponize the DOJ against you, they will. Under this administration.
4: Senator Rand Paul continues to say that Fauci had no valid Fifth Amendment claim because the pardon nullified it and that he waived any remaining protection by testifying.
20: Okay, first, a pardon does not shield the witness from potential state-level charges, and there are states who could prosecute him, and so he does have a legitimate claim to the Fifth Amendment against self-incrimination. Plus, a pardon does not protect against a perjury charge because a pardon only protects you from charges that would have stemmed from things you've done in the past, not from something you're doing now, which is a statement before Congress. And if Congress thinks that you are fibbing, they will refer it for prosecution. Plus, a pardon does not affect state-level charges. And so that's why he did have a legitimate claim of the Fifth Amendment here. It's Rand Paul's own words being used against him that he wants to lock this guy up. And so this was not just a fact-finding enterprise where they had a good faith discussion about the origins of COVID. He's testified many times before about this. What this was about was to find a reason, a way to get Fauci prosecuted, an 85-year-old man, for slipping up and then getting what Rand Paul has dreamed of, which is Anthony Fauci waking up in an orange jumpsuit and a pair of steel bracelets.
4: Paul bypassed a vote by the full Senate. Could there be any consequences for that?
20: Well, that's going to be another argument for Fauci's lawyers if this ever results in a prosecution, because you're supposed to send it to the full Senate for the vote, and he is short-circuiting that process to send it directly to the DOJ and deviates from standard institutional procedure. This does open the way for a defense lawyer to say this is an illegal procedure. You're supposed to get the approval of the full Senate. You can't just go around that procedure. Now, under federal law, a statutory criminal contempt of Congress charge that obligates the U.S. attorney to bring the case has to be certified by the full Senate or the full House. So what they're trying to do here is to send it to the DOJ as a recommendation without a legal mandate to act, just as a request But I still don't think that holds water, because the DOJ can always reject a vote by the U.S. House or the U.S. Senate. They've done that in the past. Merrick Garland did that when the Democratic House tried to send some people to the DOJ for contempt who didn't want to cooperate with the January 6th investigation. It's up to the DOJ. They have prosecutorial discretion. So I don't think you can get around the full Senate having to approve this by saying it's just a recommendation, not a mandate. It's never a mandate to the DOJ. It's always really a recommendation.
4: The top Democrat on the committee, Senator Gary Peters, said that if the committee tries to punish a witness for asserting their Fifth Amendment rights, future witnesses will argue that appearing before Congress exposes them to punishment, regardless of whether they comply with the subpoena and invoke a constitutional protection. Do you think that future witnesses would be chilled by what's happening here?
20: I think that all future witnesses who are in the crosshairs of President Trump and leaders of the MAGA world are going to think twice. This is what happens when you weaponize the Department of Justice to go after Trump's enemies, whether it's Jerome Powell or Jack Smith or James Comey. Future witnesses are going to see that, and they're going to say, wait, these guys didn't lie to Congress, and yet they're being referred for criminal prosecution for lying to Congress. I mean, James Comey even was charged with lying to Congress, and that was based on an ambiguity. So you can see why they're saying, okay, this is not just a figment of our imagination. Normally, you cannot just take the Fifth because you don't want to enter into a perjury trap. But this perjury trap is real. This is a case where the monsters under your bed really do exist.
4: The decision on whether to bring charges against Fauci is now in the hands of D.C. U.S. Attorney Jeanine Pirro. Do you have any doubt that she'll indict him after President Trump suggested on Thursday that Fauci should be prosecuted?
20: They're getting Jeanine Pirro at the perfect time, which is a time of vulnerability where she's worried about being fired by President Trump because she moved to dismiss the case against David Hearn, the guy who was wrongfully prosecuted for vandalizing the reflecting pond, which he didn't do. And so Trump is very upset with her. So to keep her job, she's going to do, in my mind, what the administration expects her to do.
4: So, Dave, let's assume that Fauci is indicted. Is it a good defense that this was a perjury trap?
20: Oh, absolutely. And they're going to use Rand Paul's words against them, because Rand Paul and others said that, yeah, we want to prosecute him. He needs to be in handcuffs. And so you can't look at this in a bubble. Normally, you would say, no, you can't take the Fifth in a situation like this where you're being asked questions and you've been given a pardon. And the only criminal liability here is just the fact that you may or may not be telling the truth. Now, in response, Fauci's lawyers say the perjury trap is real. We're not living in normal times. You can't look at this in a bubble. This is a situation where the senators have said, we want to prosecute him. We're bringing him back before this body, not as a fact-finding mission, because we've already done that, but to catch him in perjury. And then the defense lawyers will point to Jack Smith and James Comey and Jerome Powell saying, here, this is what we're trying to avoid. And then on top of that, they can also mention, you've got very aggressive Republican state attorney generals who are around the country trying to prosecute Fauci, and Fauci's pardons do not protect him against that. So he does have a legitimate claim to take the Fifth Amendment.
4: Right. So Fauci is being investigated by state attorneys general in four states. Three of them have joined forces to subpoena him. And Florida's attorney general, in your neck of the woods, Dave, said Fauci could have broken Florida law if he personally profited off the guidance he issued during COVID. I mean, these sound like uphill battles, to say the least.
20: So, number one, the Attorney General of Florida is up for election in November, and this is the type of thing that'll motivate his political base. And it's one thing to say you're investigating, some other thing to actually bring charges. Does Florida have jurisdiction over someone who is a federal official at the time? You're not given the ability under the Supremacy Clause to do that. You're a state official. There's the doctrine of federal immunity. State officials generally lack the jurisdictional authorities to prosecute federal executive officers for things that they've done within the scope of their official federal duties. So you wouldn't have the jurisdiction. Plus, is there a Florida connection that gives him jurisdiction? Does the statute of limitations bar any prosecution? There are so many reasons why you cannot get a prosecution here. And it just shows that it's all political. But the fact that the state attorneys general are threatening this gives yet another defense to Fauci's lawyers to say, this is why we took the Fifth Amendment.
1: Peter Navarro was found guilty of contempt of Congress and served 4 months. Steve Bannon also served 4 months for contempt of Congress. Their appeals, multiple appeals, failed. So is Fauci any different?
20: Yes, very different. You know what the biggest difference, June? It's that Peter Navarro and Steve Bannon didn't even show up. Anthony Fauci showed up. He showed up to answer questions, but then when he realized he was walking into a perjury trap where the senator is saying, we're going to prosecute you, where state attorneys general are like chomping at the bit, that's when they took the Fifth. That's different than Bannon or Navarro, who thumbed their noses at the committee, didn't even show up. And that's why I think you'll see Fauci defend himself and win, as opposed to Navarro and Bannon, who lost.
1: This is guaranteed to be another saga at the Justice Department. Always a pleasure to talk to you, Dave. That's former Palm Beach County State Attorney Dave Ehrenberg. Coming up next on the Bloomberg Law Show, despite strong opposition, even from two Republican senators, Todd Blanche will be the next Attorney General of the United States. Remember, you can always get the latest legal news by listening to our Bloomberg Law podcast wherever you get your favorite podcasts. I'm June Grosso, and this is Bloomberg.
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18: All considered, I will vote for Mr. Blanch. I'll be criticized for this vote. What's new?
1: And with the vote of Republican Senator Bill Cassidy, Todd Blanche secured enough votes to become the next Attorney General of the United States, putting the difficult confirmation battle behind him. As acting Attorney General, Blanche had aggressively pushed to meet all of President Trump's demands, including targeting his political enemies, thus eroding the traditional independence of the Justice Department.
33: The problem with confirming Todd Blanche is that he has never been able to shed his role as criminal defense lawyer for Donald Trump. He just can't do it. He does not represent the American people now. He will never represent the American people.
34: When he is sworn in as Attorney General, he will have to swear to uphold, support, and defend the Constitution. But we know that oath will take a back seat to his loyalty to the president.
1: Blanche's absolute loyalty to Trump was raised as a concern by many Democratic senators like Adam Schiff and Mazie Hirono, and also by Republican Senators Susan Collins and Lisa Murkowski, who refused to support him. But it was Blanche's unprecedented deal to settle Trump's IRS lawsuit with a $1.8 billion fund to compensate his allies that almost tanked Blanche's nomination. Republican Senators John Cornyn and Tom Tillis only dropped their opposition after Blanche posted an order last Sunday rescinding the so-called anti-weaponization fund and narrowing Trump's tax immunity deal.
35: I've never liked this 1776 fund. It made no sense to me, and I thought it was an insult to the police officers and the people that defended us on January the 6th. It's done. It's been rescinded, and I am satisfied.
1: Though Senator Tillis may think the fund is done, Democratic senators like Cory Booker say the papers attached to Blanche's post have no legal significance at all.
36: This is ridiculous. We got nothing. No guarantees whatsoever that this slush fund still can't go forward. We got nothing that the President of the United States can't cheat on his taxes and have no accountability.
1: Joining me is an expert in constitutional law, David Super, a professor at Georgetown Law. David, tell us about the two pages that Blanche posted that led Senators Cornyn and Tillis to fold. One is an order signed by Blanche, and the other is an unsigned memo from the Justice Department.
3: He basically typed up what he said at the hearing and posted it. There's literally nothing new there. And indeed, he said there was nothing new there. He's telling the truth on that. I'm sure he prepared his talking points for the hearing very, very carefully, that those words were not extemporaneous. And these are the same words. He says, looking entirely retrospectively, that the so-called weaponization fund did not get off the ground. He does not make any promises that they won't do something like that tomorrow, but he says, and I think this is historically accurate, it did not start. And then he says that the immunity for Trump is limited to Trump, his family, and his organization, which were the parties to the case. We always knew that. So he is setting to rest the fears of people who can't read, but he is leaving the rest of us just as nervous as we were before.
1: The settlement agreement says this settlement agreement may be modified only with the written agreement of the parties. And President Trump didn't sign anything, and he told reporters on Wednesday that he didn't even look at this.
3: Yeah, there's so many holes here, it's hard to count them. Blanche says the agreement didn't go forward, but as you note, they don't modify it, and he doesn't have authority to modify it unless you say, well, actually, he's Trump's lawyer in all respects, so he can modify it on behalf of both the plaintiffs and the defendants, which I don't think is quite the case. But he has no authority to modify it because it requires the agreement of the plaintiff's counsel. So he didn't modify it. He just said they didn't act on it, which is true, but doesn't mean they won't act on it in the immediate future as soon as he's confirmed. And he says that they haven't put the money out there, but he doesn't promise not to raid the Justice Fund for payoffs for more Trump-affiliated lawbreakers. The judgment fund is still there. And if Senator Cornyn really was concerned about this, he should have asked Mr. Blanche for the administration's agreement to an amendment to the Justice Fund, a quick unanimous consent bill amending the Justice Fund to make it unavailable to pay for settlements with anyone affiliated with the president. That would be an easy fix to make sure this never happens again. As far as we can tell, that wasn't even requested, much less done.
1: Also, a federal judge in Florida had issued a ruling preventing Trump from enforcing the $1.8 billion fund and the tax immunity deal. She said his IRS lawsuit was a sham and had no basis in law or fact. Well, on July 31st, Trump filed a notice that he would appeal her ruling. What does that tell you?
3: It tells you that the weaponization fund is not dead, that the tax immunity is not gone, and that this is just a second saga in the collusive litigation. Because, of course, Trump appeals that decision, and then he orders the Justice Department not to fight the appeal. So it will be uncontested in the appellate court. I hope the 11th Circuit has the integrity to appoint someone to participate as a friend of the court to make the arguments for affirming what the district court did. But saying we're going through more judicial proceedings where we control both sides of the case should give nobody any reassurance. The whole point of our system is that it is an adversary system, and it only works well, it only purports to work well, when there are serious advocates on both sides. There's never been that in this case.
1: Democratic senators voiced their opposition to Blanche for other reasons, the departure of thousands of attorneys and staff at the Justice Department, the weaponization of the department to pursue Trump's political enemies, his protecting Trump in the bungled release of the Epstein files, to name a few. How do you judge his performance as acting attorney general?
3: Mr. Blanche has taken more than 200 years of careful, mostly nonpartisan professionalism at the Justice Department and thrown it in the trash. And he has shown everybody just how politicized the department could be. When someone single-handedly destroys the tradition of an agency, he should not be continued in a position of leading that agency. The argument that was floated is we won't get a better nominee from the president. I'm not sure they would, but getting someone who has not committed the gross violations of public trust that Mr. Blanch already has is better than waving someone through who has committed those acts. And if Mr. Trump is determined to have Todd Blanch there, he should be serving in an unconfirmed capacity. What he will now have is the blessing of the United States Senate, which was well aware of all the things that he did. This will, of course, become enormously controversial next time we have a Democratic administration and a Democratic attorney general tries to follow some of the precedents that Mr. Blanch set. I hope a Democratic attorney general won't follow these precedents because they're just bad for the country, whatever side of the partisan aisle you're on. But he has completely reconceived the Justice Department. Mr. Trump has famously complained that he needed a Roy Cohn, he needed a dirty lawyer to push the limits and get him what he wants, and I think he's found one.
1: I was surprised that the Epstein victims' opposition to Blanch and all that went on there didn't cause more Republicans to hesitate about Blanch, because that's been an issue that President Trump has been unable to put behind him.
3: I think the word must have gone out that they've released pretty much everything they have that doesn't terribly incriminate the president, or perhaps some members of Congress as well, and that the word is that they don't dare push any farther because the results will be catastrophic. I think a great many people who voted for the president and who voted for Republican members of Congress to support the president would be shocked, appalled, and deeply disillusioned if they found out that the president was as closely involved in Mr. Epstein's criminal activities as we keep being told. And the presence in these files of references to documents that have not been released is an ongoing problem. I think the decision has been made by Republicans and that they're largely following the party line to not press further on this because there's nothing else that can be done that wouldn't be destructive.
1: David, what kind of an attorney general do you think Blanch will be? Sometimes when people get a new position, they step up.
3: Oh, I think this is a what you see is what you get situation. He, by all accounts, was a competent and not particularly ideological prosecutor when he started out as a lawyer, so he knows how to be a good lawyer, but he's made a decision in his life, and there's no reason to think he would change, particularly since he can be dismissed at any time. So I would not expect him to stand up to the president now. I would not expect him to say no to the president. I would not expect any scintilla of moderation out of him. The Justice Department is just a great big Trump law firm now. Obviously, Pam Bondi looked like a complete Trump acolyte coming in, and she served as Attorney General in exactly that way. She was fired, basically, for doing something that she had promised to do with Trump's blessing that blew up in his face concerning the Epstein files. I think that Todd Blanch has seen how even complete loyalty like hers was not good enough to save her job, so he's not going to be under any illusions that he can show any independence at all and keep his job. And he has made very clear he is not the sort of person who will resign on principle, because just about any significant principle that is relevant to serving as Attorney General, he's been asked to violate already.
1: Let's end with a historical question. Can you think of any other attorney general in our recent history who was as willing to do the president's bidding as Blanch appears to be?
3: Well, the only name that comes to mind, of course, is John Mitchell, Nixon's attorney general. And Nixon's attorney general was a frequent visitor to the White House, but he ended up in the big house.
1: You're right, of course. I looked it up. Mitchell did serve 19 months in prison for his role in the Watergate scandal. Much for joining me, David. I always appreciate your insights. That's Professor David Super of Georgetown Law. Coming up next, a judge dismisses the felony case against a former Olympian for damage to the reflecting pool, but the case isn't over yet. I'm June Grosso, and you're listening to Bloomberg.
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20: And I'm Ed Kalegi in the Bloomberg Newsroom. Here are some of the stories we're watching. Berkshire Hathaway released earnings, which show the company spent about $4.5 billion to buy back its own shares in the second quarter, providing shareholders with the largest quarterly payout since 2021. Bloomberg's Matthew Palazzolas says operating earnings also surged 16% in the 3 months through June.
21: They're over-earning, but I think some of the gains they're making are sustainable. So I think he's looking at that a little bit better. Burlington Northern, the railroad, he's got his eyes on that. He called them out at the annual meeting. He said they're going to improve their margins there. So I think the underlying earnings power of those businesses are improving. They have tons of cash, so I think he's putting some of it to work.
20: Bloomberg's Matthew Palazzolas. The firm's cash pile fell to $365.5 billion in the second quarter as its net purchases of equities reached nearly $20 billion. Wall Street wrapped up its biggest week since April with the S&P climbing to a record despite yesterday's dismal job report. Wolf Research economist Stephanie Roth says that could affect how the Fed handles interest rates next month.
22: If data looks somewhat softer in the next couple of months, especially when it comes to the inflation side, they're probably not going to want to hike in September. They're probably going to want to just see how the data progresses. Now, that's going to probably have to mean core PCE tracking below 0.25% roughly over the next two prints.
20: Stephanie Roth from Wolf Research. Inflation data, including a consumer price report, is due next week. Army Secretary Daniel Driscoll says the U.S. Army is aiming to make it easier for defense firms to get access to military test ranges to experiment with critical weapons technology in the latest effort to shake up Pentagon procurement and replenish stockpiles drained by the war against Iran. Secretary Driscoll with Bloomberg Television's Tyler Kendall.
23: When we slow things down in the innovation loop by 12 or 18 months at a time, that is just bad for soldiers, it's bad for taxpayers, and it's bad for companies. And so what we're announcing today is basically a new front door to access all of the U.S. Army's, or many of the U.S. Army's ranges. We're layering in international partners, we're going to give concierge access, and we are going to aspire to get these companies onto our range within 30 days every single time.
20: Army Secretary Daniel Driscoll speaking with Bloomberg's Tyler Kendall. Global news 24 hours a day and whenever you want it with Bloomberg News Now. I'm Ed Kalegi. 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
6: With SRN News, I'm Bob Agnew. In Washington, the nation has a new top law enforcement officer. The Senate confirming Todd Blanch as the next Attorney General of the United States. With a 50-49 vote early this morning, it came after a bruising confirmation battle, including some disagreement within the Republican Party over whether or not to support Blanch, President Trump's former personal attorney. U.S. employers unexpectedly cut 23,000 jobs last month, and Labor Department revisions also shaved 103,000 jobs off the payrolls in May and June. The latest figures coming out yesterday from the Labor Department. A new FBI report is clarifying the facts when it comes to active shooter incidents. The FBI recorded 34 active shooter incidents in 2025. Most of them took place in commercial areas. Handguns, the weapon of choice for most of the attackers. Civilians intervened in many cases to stop the attack.
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17: The evidence shows, and we will prove beyond a reasonable doubt, that Hearn willfully destroyed property at the Lincoln Memorial reflecting pool. This was a deliberate act to damage the reflecting pool at the National Mall.
1: At a press conference a little over a month ago, D.C. U.S. Attorney Jeanine Pirro repeatedly said that her office had evidence, including witnesses, to prove that former Olympic rower David Hearn had damaged the reflecting pool at the Lincoln Memorial by violently ripping up sealant from the bottom of the pool. Pirro charged Hearn with felony vandalism and rejected any suggestion that the pool had already been damaged.
17: Oh, he damaged it.
18: Further, but do you believe it had already been damaged before?
17: He damaged the pool.
1: But then, a stunning about-face. Pirro's office admitted in a court filing that they didn't have the evidence against Hearn and that the damage was actually the result of a botched installation by the contractor. They asked the court to dismiss the case. But President Trump continues to insist that the pool was damaged by vandals.
3: I was disappointed with Jeanine Pirro, really disappointed with Jeanine Pirro. She folded like an umbrella.
1: On Thursday, a judge dismissed the felony vandalism charge against Hearn. My guest is former federal prosecutor Robert Mintz, a partner at McCarter & English. Bob Pirro blamed the Interior Department for providing less than fulsome information, but also wrote in the filing that a visual inspection showed damage throughout the rifting pool, even in the middle, where a vandal wouldn't likely attempt to peel the lining. I mean, shouldn't the U.S. Attorney's Office have done a minimal, at least, investigation before they file felony charges against someone?
4: That's exactly the question here and why this is such an embarrassing setback for the Department of Justice, because typically the Department of Justice does not rely on another agency to do its own investigation. And in this particular case, there was no real rush. In other words, we didn't have a circumstance where there was a potential danger to the community or where the potential defendant was a flight risk. There was no reason the Department of Justice had to move to indict him so quickly. And for them to now turn around and say that the information that they had been given by the Interior Department was incorrect, and as you said, the visual inspection revealed damage throughout the reflecting pool such that a vandal would not likely have attempted to peel the lining back, really undermines the Department of Justice position because it shows that they never did a thorough investigation before going into the grand jury and seeking an indictment in this case.
1: I mean, you don't often hear about a federal prosecutor sort of taking back an indictment.
4: The idea of the Department of Justice simply outright dismissing charges after an indictment is brought is exceedingly rare. It almost never happens. And the reason it doesn't happen is because federal prosecutors typically take their time to investigate cases to make sure that they have enough evidence to gain a conviction if their case goes to trial. In fact, the guidelines for the U.S. Attorney's Office require that prosecutors cannot go into a grand jury and present a case for indictment unless they believe that they have evidence that would be admissible at trial that is likely to result in a conviction. So here it seems like there was a real rush to judgment where they went out and they indicted based on limited information that was coming from the Interior Department, and it turned out, according to the Department of Justice, to not be true.
1: It seemed from the start that the U.S. attorney was overcharging here. It reminded me of the case where a guy who became known as the sandwich guy threw a Subway sandwich at an ICE officer. Pirro tried to get a felony indictment and the grand jury refused. So the office then tried him for a misdemeanor and a trial jury acquitted him even of that.
4: No, I think that's a fair point, because let's keep in mind that this case turned on a single count of property destruction, which carries a maximum sentence of up to 10 years in prison if there is a conviction. And the key to removing this case from a misdemeanor, which would only allow a prison sentence of up to a year, to a felony, which in this case allows a prison sentence of up to 10 years, is the government's ability to prove that the defendant caused at least $1,000 in damage to the pool. What ended up happening here is that the defense counsel focused on that damages issue because what they were trying to do is, at a minimum, move this case from a felony back to a misdemeanor by trying to show that the government could not meet that $1,000 threshold. And they focused on testimony that apparently occurred in the grand jury in order to obtain this indictment, where the government apparently presented only one witness on that element, on that critical element of showing that the damage caused allegedly by this defendant was at least $1,000. According to the defense, that witness testified that the property had already deteriorated, that the pool had already begun to fall apart in terms of the lining coming up from the bottom, and that the repairs that would have been needed even without Mr. Hearn's alleged conduct, and that the witness testified also that he could not quantify any loss caused by the alleged conduct of the defendant. So they were really already attacking not only the question of whether their client committed any crime at all, but they were focusing on whether the government could meet this $1,000 threshold that they used to turn this case from a misdemeanor into a felony.
1: I'm wondering about the timing here, because they dropped the charges shortly after the defense was trying to get the grand jury transcripts because of what they said were irregularities in the process. And we have seen in several instances irregularities in the presentation of cases by federal prosecutors to grand juries. And I'm wondering if that might have been an impetus for dropping the case as well, that those would have been revealed.
4: No, that's exactly right. That was what the defense had focused on. And according to the defense, the sole witness that the government relied on to prove damages did not even say or suggest that the alleged conduct by Mr. Hearn had compromised the liner at all. And in fact, in the charging document, he was simply charged with touching some of the liner that had floated to the surface. According to the prosecution, even in the indictment, he was accused of pulling up a 2-foot square piece of the pool's lining. Now, the defendant's version of what happened, and this is a statement he gave just before his arrest, is that he was biking and he pulled over to the pool there and put his hand in the reflecting pool. And he said that he reached in to examine the pool's newly peeled coating and briefly touched a chunk attached to the side of the pool, but he said that he obeyed a park worker who was standing right there with him and told him to let it go. So he basically said he did absolutely nothing to in any way vandalize the reflecting pool. And it seems that the government's witness largely corroborated the defendant's statement. And that is perhaps the reason why we're seeing this sudden dismissal of this indictment, because again, it's so exceedingly rare that prosecutors will fully dismiss a case rather than try to plead it down to a misdemeanor or work out some kind of a plea deal. Here, it seems that the grand jury testimony that the defense was pressing for and that a judge would likely require prosecutors to turn over may have completely undermined the prosecution's case. And before that happened, it seems that Jeanine Pirro, the U.S. attorney for the District of Columbia, felt that she had no choice but to dismiss the case.
1: President Trump is very angry about this. It looked for a while like Jeanine Pirro's job was on the line. And when Pirro's office asked the judge to dismiss the case, they asked to dismiss it without prejudice, meaning they could bring it again. I mean, could you see the office bringing these charges again?
4: I think the defense would have an ample basis to try to move to dismiss them. And at the end of the day, it doesn't seem like the facts here are going to change. What was really extraordinary here was that not only did Ms. Pirro dismiss these charges, but the government did so in a 20-page court filing with the judge in the case, saying that they had been provided with a...
10: I don't even recognize myself anymore.
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3: News this hour at Town Hall. I'm Bob Agnew in Washington.
4: The yeas are 50, the nays are 49. The nomination is confirmed.
3: And with that, Senator Ashley Moody of Florida last night announcing the U.S. Senate has confirmed Todd Blanch as the next U.S. Attorney General. The 50-49 tally actually came in the very wee hours of the morning today after a bruising confirmation battle. Florida Senator Republican Rick Scott told the Salem Radio Network this week, mainstream Democrats on Capitol Hill, many of them, he says, are in a quandary, having lost their way and being intimidated now by the leftist socialist wing of their own party.
5: They're scared of Mondami and AOC. They vote like Mondami and AOC would vote. And so they've lost their party. They can't stand up for themselves. And so even if they're not radical, they're voting radical because they're scared to death. I mean, Mondami and AOC run the Democrat Party now.
3: Vice President J.D. Vance told the Hugh Hewitt Show that his brand new book, Communion, focuses on his personal faith journey and how it can be okay to question your faith as you grow.
6: God works through imperfect people. And so the argument is not that the church is perfect. The argument is not that the church always succeeds in its effort to help people and to serve people. The argument, though, is that this institution, in its very imperfect way, does reveal something about Jesus Christ and his love for people. And you have to be able to accept the good and the bad in the same way that you have to be able to read the Bible and say, well, King David was this terrible guy, and yet he was the chosen person to kind of implement God's kingdom at that time in history.
3: And the vice president was interviewed this week by the Salem Radio Network. U.S. employers unexpectedly cut 23,000 jobs last month. The Labor Department also revised about 103,000 fewer jobs off the payrolls for May and June. You'll find more of these stories at townhall.com.
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3: A major cereal company is speeding up its plan to drop synthetic dyes from its products a year ahead of schedule.
11: W.K. Kellogg says it will remove artificial colors from all of its cereals by the end of this year. It's also invested in equipment to help make the transition to natural colors. In addition, Kellogg says it's removing BHT, an artificial preservative, from the small number of cereals that still contain it. The company has faced pressure for years to remove artificial ingredients from its cereals. That pressure has grown under Health Secretary Robert F. Kennedy Jr., who's urged food companies to phase out petroleum-based artificial dyes. I'm Marcela Sanchez.
3: The Department of Homeland Security reports record-setting deportations of illegal aliens by the Trump administration. A new report totaling more than 1.4 million forced removals, averaging about 4,200 per day. On pace. Breaking news at townhall.com. There are new details coming out about a deadly shooting in Idaho at an In-N-Out restaurant, according to chilling video of the shooting.
12: It shows one of three victims was killed when the gunman fired through a drive-up window before shooting more people outside the restaurant. Twin Falls Police Chief Matthew Hicks says they're still searching for a motive.
13: What happened here was violent, frightening, and deeply traumatic.
12: When the gunman headed to a trail, he came across two people, including one with his hands in the air talking to him. He distracted the gunman from possibly pursuing others on the trail. I'm Ed Donahue.
3: The FBI recorded 34 active shooter incidents in

0: 2025, most of them in commercial areas. Handguns, they say, were the most common weapon used. Civilians intervened in more than one in five of those attacks, and in seven cases managed to stop the shooter. The report found many of those successful interventions happened outside of gun-free zones, which the FBI noted can delay an armed response. More details at Town Hall.
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5: 100% blockages along the human superhighway. That is what we're going to be talking about at some point in this show today. And I know with Dr. John here, having just gotten back from a major conference over in Boston where doctors from across the globe were gathering to talk about this such thing, I'm sure we're going to be talking about that and more. But we do have Dr. Brett Bennett from the heart of Mississippi, Jackson, Mississippi, that's going to be joining us today. Not only is he going to be talking about 100% blockages, crossing those, what we call chronic total occlusions, CTOs, but also he has an incredible story that aligns with mine in terms of aortic dissections and his mom. And, you know, my mom actually passed away. His mom ended up making it through, but it, you know, I hear it's what inspired him to get into cardiology. So we're going to get to his story in just a moment, but welcome back, Dr. John. You just landed on 2 feet from Boston.
6: Yeah. Hey, happy to be here.
5: Happy Saturday.
6: Yeah, we were at AMP, so the Amputation Prevention Symposium. I'm one of the course directors now, so that was kind of fun. We, I think, moved the needle for folks that want to take care of patients with peripheral arterial disease and chronic limb-threatening ischemia. It's actually kind of interesting regarding the whole CTO, these chronic total occlusions. So I had to give a talk on some of the new CPT codes that came out. So for our listeners, everything we do is based on, you know, a code that ultimately is kind of approved for that procedure by CMS, the body that kind of we bill to actually and pays us. And so it finally we have codes that reflect the complexity of what we do. These codes went live, I think, January 1st of this year. We used to have like only 16, and if you think about how complex the plumbing is, you know, everywhere, but specifically kind of below the belly button where things start to branch off, and Dr. Bennett will, you know, I'd love to hear his thoughts on this stuff, because I think this is a step in the right direction. But finally, it's being recognized that these blockages are a little bit more complex. And a lot of patients that have chronic limb-threatening ischemia or peripheral arterial disease, for that matter, have blockages in multiple segments. And so we're able to, I think, finally get paid for the work that we do. And I think it also hopefully will help spur a movement for other folks that don't do maybe what Dr. Bennett does to maybe try to do these cases, because oftentimes folks won't do them because, you know, you can't get paid for it, or the complexity isn't valued. And so now it is. We're about 8 months into it, and there's a little bit of lag. Somebody was there, Terry Yates was there. She's a consultant for ASCs and OBLs and helps with billing and stuff. And she said there's been a little bit of lag from for reimbursement, but it's picking up. Yeah. So there's some other interesting things we can talk about too. But yeah, no, it was a good conference. We were in Boston for the first time, Chicago the last 15 years. So yeah, happy to be back.
5: I have to throw a wrench in the conversation just because please. You did mention... I've been chomping at the bit, even trying to plan a whole show around this, because the show is based in California, even though it streams globally. But Medi-Cal, with those new codes, has classified the new 2026 limb salvage codes as non-standard benefits. This is for the California version of Medicaid. It's called Medi-Cal. So that means denied by default. So all of these new limb salvage procedures, all of these codes, they're denied by default, while still an amputation is being approved carte blanche. And so that is something that I'm raising awareness to our lawmakers. I don't know that they realize this, but this is happening. And in fact, we had a patient ended up passing a few months ago because of this, in my opinion, because she went to an office-based lab. The office-based lab said, we're just getting denied for this procedure. And the patient was in too much pain, went to the local emergency room, and they cut off her leg. A couple weeks later, they had to do a revision, and she went home and had a blood clot and died. So what if they could have actually tried to save the limb?
6: And I have to be careful what I say here, but I learned a lot about the use of AI that insurance companies are using to, I don't know if blanketly is the right word, but to deny a lot of claims. So the AI costs the insurance company really nothing. You pay for the program, so it's not like person hours. But I think if I got it right, she said that, is it Aetna? It was the other big health plan that's a huge, it's a big supplement for folks. They made $1.8 billion, I think, off of just using AI to reduce or to deny claims. So that's going to be a problem. And I think legislation's getting involved, and physicians have to fight back. We have to use AI to then combat these denials so that we can get them approved. So it's kind of a tit for tat here.
5: And I know that Dr. Bennett, we just threw him into the fire right here. And he is in private practice in Mississippi. And I'm curious if you felt, you know, the hit of this at all.
7: No, absolutely. I agree 100%. I think it's very, very important, not just from the reimbursement side regarding these codes, but for the side of just being able to do these procedures that are needed. Anytime something new comes out, or anytime we make advancements in the field, you want to be able to provide these treatments and this care for your patients. So it's important that these codes exist. It's important that it is recognized so that we can go ahead and proceed and provide the care that the best care we can for our patients. And that's what we're all hoping for at the end of the day. From a private practice side, I mean, certainly that does play a role. But again, the big thing here is just that we're promoting knowledge about the disease processes, knowledge about the technology, and the ability to have these areas treated.
5: I think one of the biggest issues that we have is there were some papers, some articles that came out that seem to blend the two different types of PAD. You have the general PAD, the intermittent claudicans, versus the CLI patients. And I think that the blurriness between the two is really what has led a lot of these insurance companies to just delay and deny, especially the CLI procedures. Yes, if you're an intermittent claudicant, meaning that you walk, you get a cramp, it goes away when it stops. Walking is the best medicine. Even, you know, some medicine is the best medicine for that. You don't need to jump into a procedure right away. And yes, there are doctors that are treating patients for that, but that's the handful of patients, the exception to the rule. The larger number of doctors that are out there are trying to treat the advanced stage patients, and these poor patients are suffering, having to dangle their legs over the side of the bed at night to get the gravity working for them so they can get that blood flowing, because the insurance says, we'll think about it for a couple weeks. And coming up next, right here on the Heart of Innovation, we'll have more with Dr. Brett Bennett and hear his story. And we'll talk about some of these complex blockages that we've been talking about that doctors are fighting for the chance to get through. That's next, right here on KDOW. Stay with us.
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13: Dr. John Phillips, spectacular vascular moment of inspiration.
6: So this one was, I actually used this quote for that talk about the codes being kind of re-looked at. It was over a decade before someone had looked at these codes and kind of allowed us to bill for certain procedures. So like Kim, you know, the intravascular lithotripsy, the shockwave, that's finally an add-on code now. So, cause we recognize that that works, but anyway, I quote, Princess Vespa from Spaceballs when she's rescued by Lone Star. And the quote was, "About time, what took you so long?" And that's kind of what I said to CMS. It's about time you did this, and what took you so long? So anyway, it didn't, like, the room was so big that we were in. So, you know how everybody sits in the back. So I couldn't tell if people were laughing or if they just kind of get sick of my quotes, but we'll see. I thought it was funny.
5: I thought it was funny. I still think it's funny. And even see, Dr. Bennett is also laughing. So that's all that counts.
6: Who doesn't like Spaceballs? I mean, come on.
5: But I mean, I think that Dr. Bennett would agree. There are probably a lot of things that you argue every single day. It's like, oh my God, how long have I talked till I'm blue in the face? And you know, it's about time.
6: I want to say, I'm going to ask both of you a question here, and this is going to be controversial. But someone said this to me, and I know we have a lot of patients that are listening, and you know, don't shoot the messenger here. But I'd like to explore this thought if I could. Okay. Are you ready?
5: Are you ready, Dr. Bennett? Oh, I don't know where he's going with this.
6: Okay. I wasn't going to say this, but I feel like I have to. So I was talking to somebody from industry, and I said, you know, we were talking about the fact that almost 20% of patients, their first like exposure to a vascular person is maybe a vascular surgeon, and it's an amputation. And we were talking about, and it's getting better, but it's still not great. And we were talking about like, how is it that folks can, you know, not recognize that a black dot or something going on in their foot is not an alarm, like, okay. And he said, you know, he's like, this patient population, it's an unsympathetic patient population. And I said, what do you mean by that? Yeah. And he said, well, there's a perception out there that these folks do this to themselves. They don't take care of themselves. You know, the smoking plays a role, the diabetes. And so it's like, you know, people with cancer, that's a sympathetic patient population. But he said people with, in the opinion of some, is that the people that have peripheral arterial disease and the critical limbs, it's unsympathetic. And so it's easier, in his opinion, it's easier. And I agree. I do agree with this. It's easier for insurance companies to say, eh, okay, you did this to yourself. Why, you know, or it's easier for maybe surgeons to, oh, okay, well, you know, you're not going to take care of yourself. So this, that, and the other. I think there's a little bit of truth to that. It's not 100% true, but I'm curious, does that ring with anybody, or is that just like, am I crazy?
7: Absolutely. I'll dive right into that one, because, you know, that's one of the things that, you know, I've really seen. I'm born and raised in Mississippi. And when you think about the graphs and you see you go to meetings and that sort of thing, you see graphs of the country. Mississippi is always first when you want to be last, and last when you want to be first, kind of thing. We're kind of right in the hotbed as far as vascular disease from both the coronary side and a peripheral side. You know, I think PAD is one of the things that has long been underdiagnosed. And a lot of that can have to do with, you know, the patient idea there of just getting up, walking, exercising, that sort of thing. The less active you are, the less likely you're going to be to notice some of these symptoms. So, you know, again, I think it's very important to live that healthier, active lifestyle, make sure you're exercising, doing all the right things from that standpoint, seeking medical care, just so you know what your numbers are. You know, there's risk factors here that oftentimes are underdiagnosed as well. So think about diabetes and the way that that just wreaks havoc on your vascular system. So we've got diabetics, we have smokers, we have folks like this that may have PAD that don't know it. And then when we are diagnosed with peripheral arterial disease like that, one of the things that you're mentioning is that kind of how do we go about treating it and best ways to treat it. And when we're able to catch it early and we're able to intervene in a way that may be endovascular first and not to down vascular surgery, I mean, there's absolutely a place, and we work very well with the vascular surgeons here in this area as well. It's certainly a place for all of it. But when we talk about getting to the point of an amputation where you're at, I think the last I've read was, you know, the 1-year mortality after a major amputation, lower extremity amputation for peripheral arterial disease is somewhere in the neighborhood of 30 to 35%. And then, you know, as we get further out, we're talking a 5-year mortality of 80+%. So if we have a major amputation at a young age, what are we doing long term here? You know, I think while you mentioned it might be the easy answer right in that moment to fix a toe that is black or dark or that sort of thing, is that really the right answer? And I think we need to better understand the disease process early and do our best to treat this early to make the biggest
6: difference. Yeah, being proactive. I mean, Kim, so do you think that there's some truth to, is that the elephant in the room, that this is an unsympathetic patient population, and that's perhaps our government, like we don't fight for them as much as we do for, you know, patients with cancer or other, you know, life-threatening diseases? And we should ask Douglas too, his thoughts. He's a patient that has, you know, he's got PAD.
5: Yeah, I mean, so because 70% of Americans don't even know that PAD exists, even if they do have it, I think when you're talking about sympathetic versus unsympathetic, you're directing it towards the insurance company, the government that refuses to move the ARC Act forward. That is the piece of legislation that would require coverage for early testing for people who are most at risk, whether it's high cholesterol or diabetes or high blood pressure or history of smoking, whatever it might be. Is it the doctors and the clinicians that maybe are unsympathetic because they're sitting there in clinic and they're saying, stop smoking, stop smoking, stop smoking, stop smoking? And then you have a patient that comes in, like as we did last week, where he was supposed to have stopped, you know, smoking, but at 6:30 in the morning prior to the procedure, well, he had to have a cigarette. and there's, you know, no willpower. And we see this over and over. But in the nearly 14,000 patients that we support across the globe, what we found since we started is not just a population of people who have a history of smoking or diabetes just because of what they eat. We're also seeing a presentation of PAD from autoimmune conditions and clotting disorders and possible post-COVID results. And so we're seeing a very different population that end up presenting in late stage CLI. We're even seeing a younger population, and that could also be because of the diabetes and vaping. And you could argue, well, you should have taken care of yourself as a kid.
6: Well, right. So like, right. Do you, I mean, is it fair to say that, you know, they did this to themselves? So, and again, I'm playing devil's advocate. I don't believe this,
5: no, but it's does it mean they shouldn't have treated it? It's just like saying, well, you're the one who ended up going to the motorcycle park and, you know, doing a wheelie. So you broke your leg. That's your fault. We're not going to treat you. We're going to delay, you know, putting a cast on that leg, according to the insurance company, because you did it to yourself. And I even think in some senses with a lot of cancers, you could argue, well, you ate a lot of ultra processed foods. You drank a lot of alcohol. You ended up smoking at some point. You're not exercising. You drink too much coffee, like whatever it might be, you can still argue it. But I think what a lot of the folks who advocated for the folks with cancer and early testing and care did right was the messaging. So maybe coming up next right here on the Heart of Innovation, we talk about what should the messaging be? What would be helpful for patients? And we're going to bring in our Patient Warrior Task Force Chairman, you know, Douglas, to hear his thoughts on this topic. So stay with us right here on KDOW.
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6: Sorry, welcome back, everybody. We're, you know, being live is awesome. But Douglas, our warrior patient, was trying to get us something in his house, and so we have, you know, he's on camera, and so he evidently fell off the ladder. Douglas, are you okay, brother? Like, unmute. Like, let's make sure you're all right. Okay, he gave us a thumbs up. So, okay, let's get back to kind of what we were talking about.
23: Doug, so we love you.
6: I know. So, Brett, what do you think? You know, Kim kind of threw that out there. What is the messaging that we should be using to help raise awareness? Because clearly, I mean, what we're doing now, what Kim does, helps, but it's not enough. We're missing something.
7: Absolutely. I mean, just like Kim mentioned, so many folks are unaware of what peripheral arterial disease is. So I think raising awareness from however that may be, as simple as posters in clinic offices and that sort of thing, as we discussed, would certainly raise awareness to the symptoms. You know, seeking medical care on a regular basis, screening on a regular basis as well. So if you have diabetes, I mean, ABI tests are very, very easy to check for anybody that didn't know what that is. That's the ankle brachial index, where you measure the blood pressure in the legs and the arms and you get a ratio. They're very easy screening tests to perform that can certainly raise awareness for folks that have this kind of issue. And that doesn't necessarily mean that you need an intervention if you have peripheral arterial disease, but at least you can be more aggressive with your risk factor modification going forward. But yeah, I think the biggest part of that is raising awareness just in the communities around, raising awareness among physicians around as well, primary care folks. One of the mentions in there was making sure that you look at your feet and that sort of thing. So certainly diabetics and all that need to make sure that they're looking at their feet as well. But yeah, I think the awareness is going to start ground level and work its way all the way up. From a physician standpoint, that awareness is going to extend into what the treatment options are. And, you know, as you mentioned before, the unsympathetic as far as, you know, cancer versus peripheral arterial disease. Well, if you have complex peripheral arterial disease, but traditionally there was no treatment other than an amputation, then you may be less likely to be aggressive with your treatment form there versus something like chemotherapy, where maybe you're more aware of it and know what options are out there.
6: Yeah, excellent.
23: We still have so many doctors that tell our patients, why delay the inevitable? And you would never tell a cancer patient. Every time I say this to a general population of doctors, they always say, well, it's apples and oranges. But no, you know, I always, and I hear this from some of the most advanced doctors, like both of you, that you wouldn't tell a cancer patient that, oh, why delay the inevitable? I mean, we could do chemotherapy, we could offer radiation, we could help you live, you know, another day to play with your grandkids, but we're not going to do it. You're going to die anyway. And with these patients, they say, well, you're going to lose your leg anyway. So why even bother? Let's just cut it off now. Honestly, I hear this still all the time.
6: Well, okay. So Douglas, you're a patient. Do you think there's any validity to the statement that we made about, you know, you're an unsympathetic, marginalized group of folks, and maybe that's why you're blown off? Does that resonate at all? He might be on mute.
23: I think he's not on mute, but he might be having some audio trouble. But it would be interesting if he wanted to jump back out and jump back in, and then we could have him, you know, come on and ask the question. That was a very fair and very direct question. And I know I've had the conversation.
6: Heinz
23: with
6: is on
23: him
6: there. Heinz, you want
23: quite a number of times. Heinz, do you want to jump in?
24: I can't say we're totally unsympathetic. I really can't say that, because a lot of it is in your genes. Hereditary. Diabetes can be from your genes. Arterial problems can be from your genes. So when do you start looking at people's genes or hereditary factors? At what age to make sure that they don't have the same problems that their predecessors had?
6: Good point. Yeah.
23: And Hines, you also, you're not the stereotypical TAD patient.
24: That's true. There's a lot of us out here that had cancer with radiation and or chemotherapy. And in my case, I had radiation in my leg. Guess what happened 39 years later? Peripheral artery disease. Yeah. That leg only.
6: Yeah.
24: And also vein problems. Same area.
23: Oh, wow.
6: Douglas, are you back?
1: I'm back. Can y'all hear me?
23: We can.
1: So when you said that earlier, my very first thought was,
6: I hate Dr. Phillips.
1: No, the insanity. My brain went to the fact that I do a smoking group on Monday nights, and the insanity of. As a patient, I have to accept responsibility for the simple fact that if I smoke a cigarette, I'm going to lose my left leg. But I'm still smoking, or I'm not eating right, or whatever. So there is a lot of responsibility on our part as patients to become aware of what you're saying. And how hard is it for me to walk into my doctor's office and say, yeah, I'm walking, but I smoked two cigarettes before I came in. And there is that dilemma there. I hope that makes sense to you, because I have to take some responsibility there for my part in playing. So if my doctor went 4 hours, he got through, he did everything, you're good to go, Doug. And then I get 2 miles down the road and I light a cigarette. It's like two steps forward and two steps back.
6: Okay. Brett, how do you unpack that?
7: I certainly think that risk factors play a role. I think it is, again, important that we're seeing physicians on a regular basis early from a patient standpoint. If you have that family history and that sort of thing, again, it's important to see your primary care, see what your risk is. When we see, as a cardiologist, when we see patients who have known vascular disease, whether or not that's carotid disease or whether or not that is heart disease, I think certainly paying attention to the symptoms and then screening as well for peripheral arterial disease is going to be a big component of it. And then doing our best to risk modify going forward. And a lot of that does fall to the patient as far as exercise, modifying risk factors that you can, such as smoking and that sort of thing as well.
1: Real quick, though, just think about, I had an aorta bifemoral bypass. I had an axial femoral bypass before the doctor even said PAD
23: or even told me to stop.
1: Yeah, but even before he told me to stop smoking or anything. And so I had all these procedures done before he even brought up the education part in meeting this group. And Dr. Phillips has taught me how to live with PAD today.
23: Yeah. And on that note, coming up next right here on the Heart of Innovation, we'll have more with Dr. Brett Bennett and, of course, my co-host, Dr. John Phillips. So stay with us right here on the Heart of Innovation on KDOW. Don't go away.
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12: SRN News, I'm Mary Rose. Iran has issued new demands over reopening the Strait of Hormuz, while Oman says talks with Tehran are continuing. The UAE says an Iranian missile targeted an ADNOC-owned ship, though no casualties were reported. In Yemen, military strikes against Iran-backed Houthi rebels are raising fears of renewed civil war. Meanwhile, Turkey's parliament advanced a Kurdish peace bill aimed at ending decades of conflict. And in Washington, the Senate confirmed Todd Blank as the next U.S. Attorney General in a 50-49 vote. The confirmation followed a heated fight over President Trump's former personal attorney leading the Justice Department. Supporters say Blank's experience as a federal prosecutor and his close relationship with the president will help him advance the administration's agenda. This is
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23: Hi, everyone, and welcome back to the show. We're here with Dr. Brett Bennett from the Heart of Mississippi in Jackson. And our good friend Dr. John pulled the pin on a very big controversial topic about peripheral artery disease, which is that poor circulation in the legs in advanced stages. It can become limb threatening. And we were talking about the stereotype that a lot of physicians and insurance companies and lawmakers have about PAD, which is it's people who are not taking care of themselves and it's their fault. And because it's their fault, we're going to delay and deny these procedures and we're just going to become more unsympathetic to them. And I'm curious, you know, from Douglas and Hines, who spoke up in the last segment, also we can bring in Wanda is here with us, but are you offended by what Dr. John is saying and Dr. Bennett is saying in terms of really the stereotype of who is the PAD patient? Douglas?
1: If I was diagnosed, 4 years ago, if I had thought about this question before I knew what I knew now, yes, there would have been that, because I was raised to believe you had the white coat, you knew everything, and everything was going to be fine. And I just did what you told me to do. That was it. So, but today, with my knowledge of understanding of what my lifestyle creates with my PAD, yeah, I have to understand that I have to, but I've been smoking. I'm 65. I've been smoking since I was probably 12 years old. So it's one of those things. And I work if I work in, it's easier to stop at Sonic than it is to go home and have a good heart healthy meal. So it is a process of education on my part to understanding what I need to do today. Really,
23: so it's actually empowering. It's not necessarily offensive to you. You're just owning it so you can make the changes and taking responsibility. What about you, Heinz? What are your thoughts? Because you obviously, you said that radiation damage led to your presentation of disease, and you're lumped in with everybody.
24: Yeah, that's true. But with that, I sometimes look at the peripheral artery disease forums on Facebook, and I see these people that are like 30, 35, and they say, I've been eating right, never smoked, I'm thin and whatever else. And I'm all of a sudden, I got these issues with my arteries here. Where's this coming from? And then you got other people that smoke and drink all their lives and live to be 95 and never had a problem. So how do you answer something like that when somebody smokes and drinks and dies at 50 versus 95? And you know, it's something hard. Everybody's body is different. But you want to do what's right for your body and not step on it, you know? Don't hurt yourself.
23: You know, it's interesting. We have Joshua, who is our YouTube producer, and he says he knows World War II vets, two of them, over 100, and they still use shots of whiskey every day. And yet you see all the studies out there that say don't drink at all. Right, Dr. Bennett?
7: Yes. So I will circle back to the point that that Douglas and Hines made just a second ago. You know, again, I don't think this is all going to fall on the patients from that standpoint. As you mentioned, that without the knowledge that you gained through this awareness, you were unaware of maybe what was going on. And, you know, from a physician standpoint, again, I think it's important that we understand and come to appreciate all that we don't know as well. I mean, there's a lot of ego, for lack of better words, in the medical field and that sort of thing. And sometimes you can meet resistance where if folks aren't familiar with a disease process or how best to treat it, they just kind of ignore it, so to speak. So again, that it's awareness from our standpoint as well to recognize this sort of thing. And then, you know, once it is there and once we are to somebody that can treat these type of things, you've got to be comfortable with the disease process to treat it as well. I mean, not every complex peripheral arterial disease patient should be treated in an outpatient rural medical center type thing. And that's not a knock on these medical centers. It's just making sure that we appreciate it and that we get them to the right place.
1: Can I add one thing?
23: Sure.
1: And that's the sympathetic part, like Dr. Phillips and Dr. Bennett, is part, if you find out that I've been smoking since I was 12, I wish there was a magic fairy wand I could just pick up and tap myself on the head and magically, not everybody can just say, all right, I'm done. I'm going to change my lifestyle completely from this moment on. So it takes time, and having that sympathetic part and you working with me and gaining the knowledge and understanding what I need.
6: Yeah, I mean, I think you have to, again, that's why I approach my relationship with my patients as, you know, I'm the coach, you're the quarterback, got the LSU poster, Brett's got their back. So, I mean, like I can give you a play. I have a playbook. I'm give you a couple of plays, run pass option, and you're on the field, you read the defense, and you make the call. I can't force you to throw the ball. I can try to help you, and that's what I usually say to people, but I can just only speak from my experience and how I try to approach these. Sounds like, you know, Brett and I are on the same page, but there are a lot of folks out there that just think differently. But I don't like using the word stereotype, but there's a reason you use it, because there's some truth to the phenotype or the person that makes up what you're thinking.
23: And I know we have Wanda that's here. Wanda, you know, share your point of view on it, and then we'll get to, I know you have a question as well, and we'd like to have the opportunity during these episodes to allow anyone who shows up to ask a question that's on their heart. But what are your thoughts on what we've been saying so far?
4: Well, I've smoked for 50 years, and I'm 5'9 and weigh 122 pounds. I don't have high cholesterol. My mother never smoked, and she had high blood pressure. I have high blood pressure, but it's under control. She also had, so she said, coronary artery disease. I know she took nitroglycerin pills. So
23: you do have genetics in there as well. And so,
4: right.
23: You know,
4: but
23: that,
4: then
23: that
4: also, plays- yes. I mean, I have eaten fried foods, but I don't really like to fry. So, I mean, I've eaten a lot of good food, a lot of vegetables, baked fish, baked chicken.
23: And that all sounds good.
4: Probably
23: and coming up next, right here on the Heart of Innovation, we'll have our final thoughts, of course, with Wanda and Dr. Phillips and Dr. Bennett. So stay with us right here on the Heart of Innovation. Don't go away.
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6: Well, Brett, Kim, we've got about 4 minutes left, fourth quarter here. Two minute warning. Got to give a special shout out to our sponsor, Reflow Medical. Thanks for stimulating this, allowing us to opine on this topic. So, Brett, final thoughts on kind of what we've talked about. What do we do moving forward? I mean, I can't answer in 4 minutes, but what are your thoughts?
7: Oh, man. I think it's starting ground level. So certainly patient education, the best we can do, as you mentioned, flyers and things like that. Awareness, just like this show, the podcast that we're doing right now, is certainly hopefully going to raise awareness from that standpoint. So the more that we can teach and allow our patients to understand, again, the more knowledge they get, the more power they have to at least take some control over their medical care and their risk factors going forward. And then from a physician standpoint as well, that education needs to be there from ground level up.
23: And for me, I mean, my biggest concern is people are focusing on community screenings and, you know, creating walks and whatever else. But why not just go after the primary care doctors as if they have, you know, don't have enough to do? But it really starts there. The community screenings barely move the needle at all, if at all, as my experience has shown, because we were involved with a large organization that was doing them across the country. The numbers of tested sound great, but where's the needle being moved? The needle is going to move when we get to those primary care doctors and we get that ARC Act, that legislation passed, where doctors are actively looking for it and screening for it for everyone at risk. That's where the change is going to come.
6: Yeah.
23: You agree?
6: I think it's continuing to beat the drum and getting patients to recognize the risk factors early on, being proactive. We need to start making change. I mean, Brett, you know this, like there's a movement to start checking people's cholesterol in their 30s and treating it. So we need to, we've got to just, I think, get on that horse, whip it a little bit and see how far she can run.
7: Right. I think certainly guidelines play a part in that as far as primary care screening. As long as it makes its way into guidelines, that's going to help the reimbursement side, as you mentioned, just with the coding on the beginning of the show. The more that you incorporate that into it, the more you're going to move the needle from that standpoint.
23: But just as with the Susan G. Komen Foundation, and they created a grassroots movement to get women tested, it's got to start with the community. Every single one of the people that are tuning in right now, you need to go to your primary care doctor, start there and say, have you heard about peripheral artery disease? I have risk factors, check my feet. And I think that is the place to start. Thanks, everyone, for joining us. Thank you, Dr. Bennett. We really appreciate you being here, joining us. I know we started off with the topic about CTOs. We're just going to have you back, or those that are listening on KDOW can join us at youtube.com/@ The Way to My Heart. And we're going to continue the conversation there. We're going to hear his story, his mom's story, and more. So join us online in just a few minutes and join us for the after show.

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0: Republican Senators Susan Collins of Maine and Lisa Murkowski of Alaska said they would oppose Blanche's confirmation. Blanche says on social media that he's deeply honored by the trust and confidence President Trump has placed in me and that he's grateful to senators working late to confirm him. Donna Water, Washington.
1: Republican Senator Dave McCormick of Pennsylvania says that the Democratic Party is adopting a dangerous socialist ideology.
2: This is not the extreme of the Democratic Party. This has become the mainstream of the Democratic Party. It is anti-law enforcement. It's anti-military. It's anti-business. It's anti-Semitic. And it's anti-America.
1: Senator McCormick made his comments to the Salem Radio Network. A new FBI report is clarifying the facts on actor-shooter incidents.
3: The FBI recorded 34 active shooter incidents in 2025, most of them in commercial areas. Handguns were the most common weapon used. Notably, civilians intervened in more than 1 in 5 of the attacks and stopped the shooter in 7 cases. The report found that many of those successful interventions happened outside gun-free zones, which the FBI noted can delay an armed response. Willie Nelson, The White House.
1: Iran raised new demands over reopening the Strait of Hormuz as regional tensions escalate. The UAE says Iranian missile targeted an ADNOC ship while Turkey advanced a Kurdish peace bill. U.S. employers unexpectedly cut 23,000 jobs last month, while revisions erased 103,000 jobs from May to June. More on these stories at Town.
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8: Good afternoon, listeners. I'm Ajay on Business by the Bay, and today I'm in studio with Debbie Miranda. 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Debbie partners with executives and business leaders on a broad range of human resources initiatives, including talent acquisition, onboarding, leadership development, employee relations, performance management, organizational effectiveness, policy development, and California employment compliance. She helps organizations build practical HR practices that support growth, strengthen workplace culture, and reduce employment risk. So good afternoon, Debbie. How are you today?
9: Good, Ajay. How are you? Thank you for having me.
8: It's my pleasure. I'm also doing very good, and I'm looking forward to this conversation because in California especially, HR is always a big topic for employers.
9: Indeed.
8: So, Debbie, why don't we start with your journey? What made you decide to start your Highview HR company?
9: Well, thank you. I have had the wonderful opportunity to be in HR for over 20 years. Mm-hmm. I've worked for founders, larger organizations, worked in a number of different types of organizations, and I really wanted to start my own business. I'm really passionate about helping companies build, helping companies solve the problems that are keeping them up at night, which largely involves things to do with employees and maintaining compliance within the myriad of laws here in California. So I was really wanting to pivot my career in this direction. So I launched Highview HR.
8: Awesome. So when people come to you, what are some of the common problems they're facing?
9: Well, it's interesting. It really varies depending upon the business. But what I see a lot of, it's really difficult having those tough conversations with people. A lot of times, smaller businesses, they hire friends and family that they know, and then having a conversation about an area of expectation is very, very difficult. Mm-hmm. So I help companies navigate through those discussions in a way that feels right within their brand. Also helping companies navigate through what's required in California, which really starts at one employee. Employment regulations start. Mm-hmm. Also, companies have a hard time finding the right people and keeping the right people. Mm-hmm. So I help companies with that. So anything really that's keeping

0: the owners and business leaders up at night and that's preventing them from growth are areas that I help them with.
1: Got it. So when people go through these issues, I guess there are two possible options for them. Either they hire an outsourced HR company like yours to help navigate and solve those issues, or maybe a more expensive option of hiring an HR person or create a department within their own organization. Because even if I, as a business owner, know a little bit about HR, it's hard for me or anyone to be really updated, keep up with all the latest laws in the correct manner when we are not doing that as on a full-time basis.
0: I think it's difficult for owners, especially they're just starting out. Mm-hmm. There's a lot of expense that you have to starting a business, mm-hmm. a lot of investment you have to make in your product, in your infrastructure, in your capital. And it's very difficult to afford bringing somebody in full time.
1: Yeah.
0: And so what we offer at Highview HR is the opportunity to provide that expertise, but mm-hmm. at a fraction of the cost, mm-hmm. because we come in and we help just on a very limited basis.
1: Right.
0: We could set up contracts based upon what's needed by that organization.
1: Right. So what I'm hearing is that unless there is a large enough organization where there is enough work for a person to be working 40 hours a week on HR-related topics, it's much cost-effective to hire an expert by just outsourcing that function to a company who can provide that fractional HR support.
0: Correct. And generally, again, it depends on the company, but generally under 100 employees or 75 employees is often a good level. Companies don't have dedicated HR. They may have people fulfilling those functions, maybe uh-huh. an office manager, maybe a retail manager and so forth that are doing HR responsibilities, but it's very difficult to justify that from a headcount perspective.
1: Yeah, no, that really makes sense. So Debbie, if someone is looking to hire an outsourced HR function and looking for a good solution who can help on demand basis or whatever number of hours per week requirement is, what's the best way to find a right fit company? Because if I do a Google search, there will be lots of options that would come in, and some are not even local options. There are hits that would come, some online companies who can provide some remote support, or even on the local basis, there can be multiple companies that may come up. How do we, as small business owners, what guidance you can provide so that they can really hire someone? Because this is a function that's not very direct. Uh-huh. By that, I mean to say there are some areas where if I'm creating some marketing or I am like on a floor offering certain things, it's a very day-to-day basis kind of an outcome that, okay, this is what you're supposed to do. HR is really something when it comes to compliance and all is unfortunately not directly visible. The best HR company is probably the one where the department is not visible to a large extent. So what suggestions do you have that how to find the right fit?
0: Ajay, I think that's a really great question. And I think it's very, very important to look at what the needs are of your company and your brand. Mm-hmm. Business leaders and owners, there are specific ways they want to see their businesses operate. They have values, a set of values. They have a set of goals, things that are very, very important to them.
1: Uh-huh.
0: So I think it's important to look at what your goals are and bringing somebody in to make sure that they're going to not just provide a cookie cutter approach mm-hmm. to what your problem or your need is, but really take a look at how is this going to fit within your company and within your brand, because what works in one company may not work in another company. So mm-hmm. I think the customized approach is very, very important to make sure that it's sustainable and that it's going to fit long term and not get not utilized. An example of that is maybe you're having problems with performance management of your employees.
1: Mm-hmm.
0: There are some companies that would maybe navigate through a very, very structured process
1: mm-hmm.
0: with more formalized mm-hmm. warnings and performance improvement plans. And then there's others that may want to have a more conversational approach that's still documented, but it fits more within their brand and their culture as a company.
1: Mm-hmm.
0: So I think it's very important that you interview different vendors, different consultants in terms of how they operate and if they're going to operate within what's important to you from mm-hmm. a value standpoint.
1: So they can make a connection and say that, okay, hey, this approach really gels with our culture or what we are trying to achieve.
0: Exactly. Because I've learned from experience when I was in house HR, mm-hmm. there were times when I worked in a variety of different types of companies. And I learned early on that a great training program in one company really landed very differently in another company. And I really had to not take that cookie cutter approach
1: mm-hmm.
0: to make sure I was successful in being able to deliver that. So I've been very mindful as I work with clients to make mm-hmm. sure I take a customized approach. Now, there are some things, regulations are regulations. And so there's not a lot you could do about navigating through compliance issues,
1: mm-hmm.
0: but there are some ways in terms of how you recruit, your onboarding programs and things like that, that are very important for you to work with somebody that can help you customize that so it's not just a cookie cutter approach, so that it can be an integral part of your brand and help you to successfully grow versus something that just gets put on a shelf and not utilized.
1: So it looks like experience is also key here.
0: Yes.
1: So I guess another way to check is also what kind of experience this potential company has gone through in terms of the type of clients, type of industries,
0: mm-hmm.
1: and also have they just helped local or they have also helped remote teams, different states, and all of that could also come into play.
0: Absolutely. It's very different if you have a remote team. It's very mm-hmm. different if you have employees just within California or outside of California.
1: Mm-hmm.
0: If you have an in-person environment versus a hybrid environment,
1: mm-hmm.
0: the type of industry is also important to understand. There are different types of requirements within specific industries.
1: Mm-hmm.
0: And so I think it's important to understand that whoever you partner with is going to have that experience or know how to navigate through those nuances.
1: Yeah, makes sense. So, Debbie, what are, like, this is like a two-part question. One, a little bit would be good for our listeners to know what kind of areas you cover or the variety of ways you help your clients in going through sort of whatever their HR needs are. And also the second part is, how do you differentiate or what are some of those things that your clients love about you and they say that, okay, hey, great that you are here to help us because we just love this about you. What would you tell us? It would be great to share some of those things.
0: So I work with companies wherever they're at. I have one client now who's opening a cafe establishment, and she wants to do things differently than they do in a national coffee chain.
1: Okay.
0: I helped her navigate through some very basics. An employee handbook developed that workplace violence prevention program. We did an onboarding program that we're doing, but it was very important to her that we do it within the context of her mission, her mm-hmm. brand as part of the employee experience. And so I really worked with her. I just didn't slap a policy template here and say, okay, here you go. I really worked to make sure the wording was in conjunction with how she wanted to approach her people and so forth. So that's one example. Another example, I work with companies that have 25 to 30 employees. They don't have an HR person, so I'm their sort of fractional
1: mm-hmm.
0: HR leader that mm-hmm. can help navigate through situations that come up. I'm working on an audit for a company that wants to make sure they're in compliance in certain areas. I'm working on a performance management process with another company that doesn't have one. So mm-hmm. it really depends upon what the company's needs are, and mm-hmm. I can work both on a project basis as well as a retained basis to provide fractional HR leadership services.
1: Cool. What are some of your key strengths? If there are, say, two HR companies and a business is evaluating, what do you think is the key or some of the key factors that really clients really appreciate about you?
0: What I've been told is that I listen to what the needs are. I don't come with a preconceived notion of what my agenda is going to be. I listen to what the needs are and where the pain points are. And I really take great care in navigating through how what particular solution we're coming up with will fit within their company culture, within their company brand, and be something that's going to be valuable and usable to them and not just something that's a corporate product that gets put on their back shelf and not used. So I take very, very great care of understanding my clients' needs and championing their success, the success of their employees, because I'm really passionate about seeing others succeed and do well. And so I take that great effort to get to know people and what's going to work with them, both in terms of being in compliant and using best HR practices, but how does that then work within their framework of their company? So I would say those are the two areas I hear about.
1: Cool. I think it will also benefit our listeners to really understand for what kind of challenges or what kind of issues they should be talking to an HR company rather than whoever they can speak to. Because I have heard small business owners sometimes, they'll go and they will ask their bookkeeper or their CPA or their payroll company or their insurance agent about some of this is wage and hour or some questions about, okay, should we do this or should we do that, rather than taking an expert advice. Because as small business owners, people who are doing different functions, we all learn a little bit about HR from here and there, from our own experience or whatever we have heard. But the laws keep changing, and also the interpretation can be very different. So to be in compliance requires expert knowledge. So maybe the functions, different HR functions, that if you can a little bit explain briefly, so that anybody who is listening has any question around those areas, then they should immediately think that, okay, hey, for this, I should not be talking to a bookkeeper or a CPA or my CFO, but probably a full-fledged HR professional is the right person to talk to.
0: I think getting an understanding of what all of the employment requirements are is sort of the baseline. Mm-hmm. And those requirements start at one employee.
1: Okay.
0: Those type of requirements are things like wage and hour laws, immigration, making sure somebody's eligible to work in the U.S., different things related to workplace violent prevention program, a safety program. And there's a myriad of Cal Savers signing somebody up for that program. So that's at one employee. At five employees, the California Family Rights Act comes into play. And that's providing somebody with leave. At just five employees, you have to provide a protected leave. And then the anti-harassment training requirement starts at five employees. And so I think it's very important to know what your requirements are. And I do initial HR audits that are very limited in scope that just provide kind of a baseline assessment. So that's one particular area. The other areas relate to hiring, and having a more robust process than is just informal, asking friends and family who they know, but establishing a process to really find the best people and retain that team. What is it about your company that's going to keep people wanting to stay there? And then from there, it's looking at things like growing the organization. As you grow organizations, you need to look at what are the career paths for people that are going to stay there? How do you manage performance? Because inevitably, as you grow, you're going to have some of those conversations about what's working, what's not working, and how do you structure that process so it's fair and it's going to be efficient and it's going to support you being able to run your business in a productive, efficient manner. So those are some of the types of of projects. There's also looking at wages, looking at compensation, looking to make sure your compensation is within market or is equitable. Make sure that you have, once you get to the point where you want to offer benefits, that you have somebody that can help look at those kind of things. What kind of benefits are going to attract and retain your employees? So those are the kind of things HR consultant can look, help you look at.
1: Awesome, because you covered a lot, because it's I'm just thinking while you were talking, like it can start with, like, for example, starting with talent acquisition. So if somebody is looking for a right department head or a key employee to grow a function, so you can come into play. But then also when they decide to hire someone, they finalize, then there is an onboarding process, like what to check, like you mentioned, verification if they are eligible to work, and also the kind of all the documents that there should be in place at the time of hiring that should be shared with the employee, and also all different types of signatures, whatever is required from the compliance point of view. You can help with those things. And then once the onboarding is completed, all the paperwork is done in a compliant manner, then after that you get into, okay, how can we retain these employees by, okay, whatever we have done in terms of an initial offer, but also a success program so that they can be successful, and whether there are some incentives, or in some cases, it could also be that, okay, if you don't do this, then I don't want to use the word punish, but your growth will not be on whatever your plan is to do within the company or become successful, because people can come and say that, okay, I'm coming as an individual contributor, but I would like to become a manager of my department or something. If that's the goal, then a professional like you can come into and create a path or make it more structured so that the person doesn't feel that I should have been promoted. At least it's there that, okay, hey, these are some of the steps that are required to really succeed. So you help with all those
0: areas. I'm working with a retailer now, smaller retailer, and this retailer offers wonderful products, is not able to pay the same amount that other maybe larger retailers pay, but we're structuring an onboarding program for her that really gets the team excited about working there. Mm-hmm. There's things they focus in on, sustainability and other things that really get people excited about being part of that team. And so we're really building that in part of the onboarding program, really pushing on product knowledge and making sure people are excited about learning about the product. We're doing some things with the team building and so forth, and making that onboarding experience not just about the check the box with all the hiring forms, but to make it educating them about the brand, educating them about the values of the company, and educating them about the product. So they're excited to be there and be part of that team.
1: That's really a very key point, that at times we are not in a position to offer the highest salary available in the markets. So it's not about throwing money and get the best resource. It's also the case of what can drive or motivate that potential person to not only join, but feel part of the team and want to contribute and is happy by giving them certain things that can be really motivating factors. And in terms of benefits also, I guess different people may get different types of sort of benefits to really succeed. There could be a situation where somebody maybe is looking to work from home for a couple of days or whatever, but then as long as it's fair, that's the other part, I guess, you'll have to look at, because you don't want, like, in a team where you're trying to give incentive or trying to motivate people and everybody is different and their needs are different, but then you need to create a structure in a way that nobody feels that there is a preferential treatment given to someone.
0: Yes. Yeah, I'm working with one company now on an internal promotion process. And we've had some employees that have been there long term that are ready for the next step. But we're having a process to where it's they're being interviewed and they're going through the process, and versus just handing things to people. And this will help them develop in their careers. It helps people know that there is an opportunity to see growth within the company. And so, but the key is, to your point, is really fairness, so that people don't feel they're being people are being cherry picked.
1: Yeah.
0: So that's where coming up with a good process can help alleviate some of those concerns.
1: Right. The other part, like moving on, Debbie, I would also like to know your thoughts in terms of, like, you interact with so many businesses and you see some of those businesses flourish. They are doing really well. Some businesses, unfortunately, may not be doing that well. So if you are asked to give an advice to someone to be successful in business, what comes to your mind that you say, like, hey, one or two things I would like to highlight? And it could be HR related. It could be your generic wisdom working with so many businesses. What would you say?
0: Certainly there's a lot on the business standpoint, making sure there's a demand for that product and making sure there's a demand for that service. From the human resources standpoint, I've seen really companies focus in on communication. Mm-hmm. Communication from the very beginning, and that really informs a lot of different areas. That communication informs expectation. Communication informs recognition. You're, mm-hmm. Ajay, you're doing a great job. I appreciate you doing XYZ. Mm-hmm. Communication informs, if I make a mistake as an owner or leader, hey, I did this wrong, let's do it again. So I would say transparency and communication mm-hmm. really differentiates those that I've seen that have successfully been able to manage their teams and grow their teams to those that maybe struggle a bit more.
1: Awesome. This is really valuable. Yeah, because communication is key, because then if people don't know what's going on, then they can make some assumptions on their own, and
0: right.
1: their assumptions may not be in line with what the company
0: exactly.
1: is thinking. Yeah, so that's very good advice. So we are almost towards the end of the show, Debbie. If any of our listeners want to contact you, what's the best way to reach you?
0: Yeah, I have a website. It's mm-hmm. www.highviewhr.com. And Highview is spelled HIGHVIEW.com. And you can go on there and you could fill out a form to contact me. Or you can just email me directly. I always love to get emails from people. It's dmiranda, M-I-R-A-N-D-A, at highviewhr.com. So, yeah, happy to reach out to anybody.
1: Excellent. So it's easy to remember, highviewhr.com.
0: Yes.
1: So this is great. Any final thought before we close?
0: I appreciate the opportunity and would welcome a conversation with anybody that wants to explore working with an HR consultant, whether it's me or anybody else. I'm really passionate about seeing businesses succeed and grow. So if I can help any of you in any way, I'd love to be able to do so. So please reach out. Even if you're not sure you want to engage with a consultant, I'm happy to just have a conversation with you. So I'd love to connect with you.
1: Awesome, Debbie. Really appreciate your time today. And listeners, I hope you also enjoyed this conversation. We'll be back next week. Until then, take care.
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11: You know, so often we get a chance to meet listeners all over Northern California that talk about the impact that this platform has had as an extension of maybe their church's ministry or other Bible expositors and teachers that have helped encourage you along your way in your relationship with Christ. And KFAX, of course, has faithfully done that for 62 years. And if you think about your engagement with this radio station on a day-to-day basis and perhaps other AM radio stations around the Bay Area that you might tune into, for example, to catch the game on a Saturday. 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Or maybe tune in for other information, for conversation, things of this sort. Undoubtedly, even as you're listening to this program here this afternoon, it plays an important role in your life. But imagine for a moment how different things might be if suddenly one day you went to tune into your favorite station and simply heard this. Now, while some eavesdropping might say, oh, Craig, the program's improved, your ratings will go up. The reality, of course, is that for so many of us on both sides of the microphone, radio stations like KFAX and so many other, totally more than 4,000 across the United States, are an important part of day-to-day living. In fact, statistics show us that on average, more than 90% of American adults, those folks over the age of 18, engage with AM radio every single day. But recently, you might have read some news reports suggesting that, at least in some arenas, that may come to a very disquieting, abrupt end. What's this all about? Is it really true that AM radio is going to disappear, at least from maybe the dashboard of your car where you're likely listening right now? Well, let's get some inside sights to what's going on and, most importantly, what we can do to make sure that this vital source of education, information, and most importantly for many Americans, comfort, that it continues to be available to you for many years, if not decades, to come. To join me now with some insights, we have Nick Anderson. Nick is the Director of Government Affairs on behalf of Salem Media Group, the fine folks that, by the way, own this radio station. Nick is also the General Manager for our Salem Media Cluster in the great state of Minnesota in the Twin Cities area. Nick, great to have you with us.
12: Craig, always great to talk with you, and thank you for that opening and the rich history of KFAX. I'm in awe of the number of historic call letters radio stations throughout our country that have been on the air serving the public, serving their audiences for decades. Not years, decades. 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
11: And, you know, Nick, when I think back through just recent years, I my mind turns to things like being here for our listeners when the 1989 Loma Prieta earthquake hit. And for so many, this was their only source of comfort or information. Later on in the 91 Oakland Hills fire, or in the 2014 Napa earthquake, the 2017 Santa Rosa fire, more recently
13: recently the 2020 COVID outbreak and the Santa Cruz fire, and then as recent as just January of this year, being on the air providing information for people throughout the greater San Francisco Bay region that were impacted by these horrific flash floods that even claimed lives. And through it all, radio stations like KFAX have been there faithfully to provide news, information, and certainly from the perspective of KFAX's stated goal to provide also spiritual encouragement and comfort. But as I alluded to in my opening remarks, there have been some pretty significant rumors of late that there may be some, particularly in the automotive manufacturing world, that feel as if AM radio is just not important anymore. I would suggest, and I think many of our listeners would agree, that they are ill-advised. But kind of give us some background as to exactly what's going on here and why all of a sudden this potential threat.
12: Thanks to Senator Ed Markey, a Democrat from Massachusetts, and Republican Senator Ted Cruz from Texas, they kind of led the battle for our industry in the Senate. And they introduced a piece of legislation that we have been champion and wrapping our arms around. And frankly, you would probably be airing messages on KFAX and on other stations in throughout the Bay Area promoting the fact that we need to let Congress know that this is not going to work, and we need to make sure AM receivers are mandatory. It's a mandate. It's a safety feature. For all the reasons you just explained before we discussed on how AM radio compared to other avenues can come in very handy and frankly vital during times of emergency and crisis. So yes, the rumors are true. We have a few automakers. Now let me just add one more thing, Craig, and that is in May, Ford did reversed their decision. They said that they would put the AM receiver back in 2024 models. And interesting, even said that they would provide a software upgrade to those who had bought 2023 or 2024 models, so you would have an AM receiver in it. So that got all of our attention saying, well, is this really an EV issue? Is this really an electric vehicle issue, or is it something more? I believe it's something more. We can get into that later. But Ford did reverse their course. Now, so I would say that we won the battle. I wouldn't say we won the war because we still don't know what their decision is post-2024, 2025 and beyond. And there's still seven or eight other manufacturers who have said, no, we're wiping our hands clear of AM radio. Most of them are imports, but it's still important to know that just because Ford reversed course for 1 year doesn't mean that this conversation isn't going away anytime soon.
13: And the irony behind all of this is that to some degree, for some of these EV manufacturers, this is a cost-saving measure, that there are concerns over noises made by the motor system that would interfere with AM radio, and they would like you to believe that it's just too expensive to address it or way too complicated. Well, let me share with listeners, as not only your humble talk show host, but also as somebody with a background in engineering, and also happening to be a vintage car enthusiast. Back in the 30s and 40s, there was a lot about older engines that introduced lots of noise into AM radio. But they figured out very early on that very easy and simple to install filters could eliminate the interference and allow a driver, certainly during an age when radio was the only choice, the ability to enjoy AM radio interference-free. So I want to be clear for listeners, if you ever hear the argument that, well, this is just beyond the pale, it's impossible to resolve it. Listen, we've sent a man to the moon. We tackled the issue of AM challenges related to outside sources creating interference, literally 80 years ago. So that's kind of a bit of a, you know, sleight of hand being played by some of the manufacturers. But I have to tell you what I find particularly disquieting, Nick, is not only the notion that there are so many that tune into AM radio stations like this one every day for weather updates, traffic updates, information, news, entertainment, sports programming, spiritual encouragement, certainly with a station like KFAX. But the other idea, and I alluded to this in my opening remarks, that AM radio has been consistently there through some of these most severe crises, not only here in the Bay Area, but across the country, and at times where oftentimes AM radio was the only source available to them. And I know a lot of people like to think about, gee, we live in a wonderful age. We can get satellite radio in the car. I can stream programming inside of my vehicle. What do I even need a radio for? Completely, perhaps missing the point that if you don't pay for the subscription service, or if there is a failure of your internet connection, which, as we all know, when there's an emergency like an earthquake or the power goes out, what happens? Well, you lose your power, you lose your cell phone, you lose your internet, and you lose your connection to the outside world. But AM radio only requires a battery in most cases to continue to work, and oftentimes under circumstances that defies the ability of FM to be competitive. For example, in some parts of the country like yours, if there is a severe weather event, like a significant blizzard, one of the first services to go down, sadly, is FM radio. They're mountaintops. Along comes the storm, the snow, severe weather. FM transmitters typically are the first to fail. But AM, particularly with the degree of redundancy that we have, are usually there and can be relied upon even in the worst of circumstances. In fact, I bet, Nick, I bet that many listeners to this program right now, to this station right now, are not aware of the fact that we have not one, but two transmitters at two different transmitter locations. So if there were ever to be some kind of a major event at one location that would prohibit us from broadcasting from that spot, we can transfer our programming to an auxiliary site to make sure that our programming goes out unimpeded, not only important to provide spiritual encouragement, but most importantly, as you pointed out, information during times of great crisis.
12: Well, and one of the best parts about my role is I get to, I'll celebrate 25 years in radio myself next year. And I'm a radio junkie, Craig. I've been able to work for only two radio companies in my career, but I've got to work in AM, so I'm an AM radio junkie. But one of the benefits of my role is I get to sit down with members of Congress when I go to D.C. and I meet on Capitol Hill with them, and I get to explain the power of radio. And I get to explain the power of radio beyond just turning it on, right? I get to explain the power of radio of how AM kind of works without getting too far into the weeds. You know, what a lot of listeners might not be aware of is that there are 77 FEMA stations. They're called PEP stations that are located strategically around the country. And if we had a national crisis, and it was created back in World War II, if we had a national crisis or times of urgent information that needed to be out, we can reach 90% of the country's population with these 77 stations. Now, of the 77, 68 of them are AM stations. The other 9 of them are FMs. And why are they mostly AMs? It's because of the AM signal. The AM signal bounces, and it's a ground wave. And so it can go further, longer, and farther. It can go over mountains and not get stopped by mountains like an FM signal. And so the AM signal is absolutely amazing. And sure, you drive underneath a electric wire, you might get a little static, you might not be able to listen to it during a thunderstorm after it passes you. I understand it. But the idea, and I'm a firm believer of this, the idea that Major League Baseball became so big in the 40s and 50s and 60s as America's pastime sport was because you could be in your home in Minneapolis or your home in St. Louis or your home in Denver or wherever you live, and you could turn on your AM radio station and you could tune into four or five different baseball games because of the AM signal traveling further, farther. The station that I used to work at before coming to Salem, we ran a promo, a liner at the top of the hour, and it said, reaches 27 states and five Canadian provinces. That's the AM signal. And even my stations in Minneapolis, we have one station, just the way that the atmosphere works, that can be heard in Norway. We've had receipts emailed to us from listeners in Norway who have sent us MP3s of hearing it. So the AM signal is absolutely amazing, and it is vital during times of crisis and emergency. I'll tell you, I was in the Twin Cities when the horrific 35W bridge collapsed in downtown Minneapolis in 2007. And everybody in the Twin Cities were using their cell phones, and it literally locked the system down. And the emergency preparedness folks, emergency management folks in the Twin Cities used radio and TV to broadcast emergency messages to people because cell phones weren't working. Just a month ago, the island of Guam suffered a super typhoon. Three FM stations were knocked off. Two TV stations were knocked off. But what remained standing? The AM stations that provided news and information. So it is an amazing and vital, important product that we get to serve and support our community with.
13: Absolutely. And, you know, I'm glad you brought that up, Nick, because I recall back during the last major earthquake we had here in the Bay Area prior to the Napa quake, the Loma Prieta earthquake, which, as people know, had devastation from the Marina District in San Francisco to 75 miles south all the way down into the center of Santa Cruz. And I had family in Portland, Oregon at the time, and when that earthquake hit, many people, of course, were watching the Bay Bridge series between the San Francisco Giants and the Oakland A's. And about 5 minutes into the game, suddenly all communication got cut. The network picture went down and did not return for hours as satellite communication failed. And the only way that my mother was able to get any comfort in knowing that I was okay and that, in spite of some of the rumors that were going about, that the San Francisco Bay Area had gone through a horrific experience, to be sure, but that there was a vast majority that were on the survivors column, the only way my mother knew was by tuning into this 50,000-watt radio station that reached all the way up into Alaska at night. And my mother, sitting in Vancouver, Washington, listen to the radio, because you couldn't make calls into the Bay Area. Phone system was just simply down. But the only way she could get comfort to know that I was okay was hearing my voice on this radio station. And that points to the power of the ability of AM radio to not only be there on a day-to-day basis, and again, whether you're listening to KFAX for great talk and teaching, maybe you tune across the dial to our sister station, 860 AM, The Answer, and enjoy news and great conservative talk, or you tune in elsewhere for sports programming. And of course, in a community like the Bay Area, you've got radio stations on the AM band that provide programming in Spanish, Hindi, Portuguese, Mandarin, even in Italian. And yet AM radio is able to punch through even in the worst set of circumstances to make sure you're never disconnected with the outside world. Nick Anderson's with us tonight. He's the Director of Government Affairs on behalf of Salem Media Group, the fine folks, of course, who own this radio station. We're talking about, well, what we've learned, not a rumor, but the fact that a number of major automobile manufacturers have considered removing AM radio from their automobiles, and I think largely in part because it's easy, it's cheaper, and sadly in part because they don't understand the vital role that AM radio plays the way you and I do. But what to do about all this? That'll be our next question for Nick Anderson as our conversation continues.
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14: SRN News, I'm Mary Rose. Iran has issued new demands over reopening the Strait of Hormuz, while Oman says talks with Tehran are continuing. The UAE says an Iranian missile targeted an ADNOC-owned ship, though no casualties were reported. In Yemen, military strikes against Iran-backed Houthi rebels are raising fears of renewed civil war. Meanwhile, Turkey's parliament advanced a Kurdish deal, peace deal, aimed at ending decades of conflict. In Washington, the Senate confirmed Todd Blanche as the next U.S. Attorney General in a 50-49 vote. The confirmation followed a heated fight over President Trump's former personal attorney leading the Justice Department. Supporters say Blanche's experience as a federal prosecutor will help him advance the administration's agenda. This is SRN.
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13: Well, as we're learning from our guest today, Nick Anderson, Director of Government Affairs, on behalf of Salem Media Group, AM radio has been a fixture in the lives of Americans for literally over a century. And as much as people say, well, you know, I've got the internet now, I got satellite radio in the car, you got to realize if the satellite service goes down or your broadband connection fails, maybe at your stream service, the server goes down. And the internet hiccups, that can happen on either end. The system gets hacked. Guess what? You're out of connection. You're out of contact. And if you're dealing with an emergency, you could be in big trouble. That's one of the great ways in which AM radio shines above all others and has for more than a century. So what about this whole matter of some manufacturers saying, yeah, we're not so interested? Well, maybe recognizing not just all of the programming benefits that listeners like you and me enjoy, but also the emergency services benefits that are enjoyed, ought to see AM radio elevated to a great place of honor and protect its place for decades to come. And toward that end, Nick, maybe go a little bit deeper into, you'd mentioned about work with Senator Ed Markle along with Ted Cruz, to help draft some legislation that would help impress upon auto manufacturers the important role that AM radio plays. How is that working out? And undoubtedly, in the mind of most of our listeners who are probably, for some, hearing this for the first time and panicked, wait, what? You're taking my AM radio? You can't do that. How can we get them involved so that they can make sure that the radio station that they've come to love and enjoy and depend upon will be there for years to come?
12: Yeah, well, and I thank you for asking that, Craig. And, you know, and first and foremost, let me just say that, you know, This extends for all 4,500 AM radio stations across the country. It's not just the Salem media thing. This is an issue for all 4,500 of us. And I'll also add this, and I don't want to make a conspiracy theory of any sort, but I'll also say that if the automakers get their opportunity to remove AM from the dash, let's not kid ourselves. Nothing's going to stop them from going after the FM band. And so that's why we're trying to put, a stop to this by this legislation.
13: 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Nick Anderson, Director of Government Affairs on behalf of Salem Media Group. Nick, we sure appreciate you taking some time to educate our listeners on this critical issue that, quite frankly, affects all of us on both sides of the microphone. So thanks again for your time.
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14: News this hour from Town Hall, I'm Mary Rose. The Senate has confirmed Todd Blanche as the next Attorney General of the U.S. The 50-49 vote early Saturday came after a bruising confirmation fight. Vice President J.D. Vance is out with a new book focusing on his faith, and he says he's learned a lot about Christian growth over the

0: He said deliveries of Patriot air defense interceptors had slowed and that the U.S. has agreed to let Ukraine manufacture Patriot systems, but bureaucracy is slowing the process of obtaining licenses. I'm Rika Ann Garcia.
1: Florida Senator Republican Rick Scott tells the Salem Radio Network residents of New York City who are financially able to move away are coming to Florida to get away from the city's Democrat Socialist Mayor Zohran Mamdani.
2: Here's his latest. On his grocery store, you're going to have an ID to go into his grocery store. That's going to lose money and shut down eventually. But he's against any ID for voting because that would be racist.
1: The FAA is ordering inspections of hundreds of Boeing 737 MAX planes after cracks were reported in some older 737 models. The new rule applies to 471 aircraft and takes effect September.
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14: And I'm Ed Kalegi in the Bloomberg Newsroom. Here are some of the stories we're watching. Berkshire Hathaway released earnings Saturday, which show the company spent about $4.5 billion to buy back its own shares in the second quarter, providing shareholders with the largest quarterly payout since 2021. Bloomberg's Matthew Palazzola talked about it on Bloomberg this weekend and said operating earnings also surged 16% in the 3 months since June.
15: They're over-earning, but I think some of the gains they're making are sustainable. So I think he's looking at that a little bit better. Burlington Northern, the railroad, he's got his eyes on that. He called them out at the annual meeting. He said they're going to improve their margins there. So I think the underlying earnings power of those businesses are improving. They have tons of cash, so I think he's putting some of it to work.
14: Bloomberg's Matthew Palazzola on Bloomberg this weekend. The firm's cash pile fell to $365.5 billion in the second quarter as its net purchases of equities reached nearly $20 billion. SpaceX is coming off of a massive two-day winning streak, getting back close to its IPO price. We get more on this from Bloomberg's Charlie Pellett.
16: Shares surged 15.8%, putting SpaceX at $133.11, just below last month's IPO price of $135. The rally wipes away weeks of losses and adds over $300 billion in market value. What makes this rally surprising?

0: Is the timing. A major restriction was lifted Thursday, allowing early insiders to finally sell their shares. Analysts originally warned that the flood of stock would crush the price. In New York, Charlie Pellett, Bloomberg Radio.
1: 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Bloomberg's Karen Moscow has more.
2: The event will be held Wednesday in New York, and the tech giant is expected to unveil the Pixel 11 lineup and other new devices. Google has revealed it'll be hosted by comedian Trevor Noah, and it'll feature a lineup of influencers and celebrities, including Steph Curry and Alex Cooper. The Pixel 11 lineup will include the Pixel 11 Pro Fold, with teaser videos of the device already posted by Google. The Verge reports the new products will likely come with higher prices. Karen Moscow, Bloomberg Radio.
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7: This is Bloomberg Daybreak Weekend, our global look at the top stories in the coming week from our Daybreak anchors all around the world. 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I'm Nathan Hager in Washington.
8: I'm Caroline Hepke in London, where we're examining the extent of Europe's energy crisis with earnings in focus.
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7: Good day to you. I'm Nathan Hager. We begin today's program with some key inflation data in the U.S. The Consumer Price Index for July comes out Wednesday, followed by producer prices on Thursday, plus a read on how consumers may be dealing with higher prices when we get retail sales for the month of July on Friday. For more on what we can expect from all this data, we are joined by Bloomberg News senior strategist Edward Harris, and of course, the author of the Everything Risk newsletter. Great to see you on the weekend. Ed, thanks for coming in. So what's the risk that price pressures pick up in July?
11: That is a good question. I think the risk that they pick up is not what's currently discounted by the market. The market is thinking that we had inflation of 2.6%, and that inflation will fall to 2.5% going forward. This is the core number that I'm talking about now. The broader number is going to be above 3%, but the Federal Reserve generally looks at the core number because that gives them a sense of where the overall trend is going.
7: So where do we see price pressures continuing right now? And are we still on the disinflationary track, even if we don't see changes to Fed policy?
11: I would say that we're not on the disinflationary track. And that is the problem for the Federal Reserve, that we've stopped disinflating. That is, inflation's not going down further. And potentially it's rising more. And part of the reason is because when you look at numbers like services, I think a lot of people look at something called super core services, both for the number that's used for personal income and expenditures. That's the PCE number. And then this number that we're going to see this week later on. Both of those numbers, those super core numbers, are higher than the baseline. It says is that even if you look at core, you're not looking at a number that is reflective of some of the percolating inflationary symptoms that are in the economy.
7: So what's keeping those services numbers higher? And is there anything that Fed policy can do to bring them back down? Are you saying that there is a risk that we could start to see the Fed think about invoking policy to get some of those prices back to where they want them.
11: Yeah, we definitely could. I think we're seeing definitely financial services as part of that. Healthcare is another part of that. Generally speaking, what we're seeing is if super core services is well above 3%, 3.8% actually using the PCE version, that says that at its core, numbers that geopolitical risk has nothing to do with are high. And therefore, the Fed might have to go against that. We saw last week, however, on Friday, that when the jobs numbers came out, they were relatively poor. That is, the non-farm payroll number was down. The unemployment number was lower, which is good, but it was just enough to make people think the Fed will not raise interest rates at its next meeting, nor is it completely priced in for the meeting after that either.
7: As you mentioned, with those jobs numbers, it does seem as though the market is giving the Fed a little bit of breathing room when it comes to policy. But if we see a pretty elevated inflation number, does that change the forecast? I mean, is there a possibility that we could see those numbers come in a little bit hotter?
11: Definitely, we could see that. And one of the things that's behind that is Kevin Warsh is the new Federal Reserve chairman, and he's been saying, we don't want you to look at what we're doing and what you think we're going to do. We want you to look at the numbers and come up with your own thinking about that. And what that ultimately means is every single time that we get a data print, the market will be more volatile in terms of reacting to that specific number than it was in the past, because we're getting less information from the Federal Reserve about what they're going to do, the less forward guidance from the Federal Reserve. So if that number comes in hot, as you say, Nathan, then I think that the markets will react negatively.
7: Now, of course, we saw some reporting this past week that the chairman is keeping open the possibility of hiking interest rates if inflation prints do come in too hot after the relative lack of guidance that we got at the last Fed meeting. Is there a chance that we could see the Fed lean toward a hike just to get back some of that market credibility?
11: Well, potentially. However, the jobs number that we saw last week took a lot of the impetus out of that move, because now the market's not even pricing it. If the market's not pricing it, then the Fed may not do it as a result of that. It's hard to say because we're in a new regime now. But if the Fed does not raise interest rates in September, then suddenly you're in a situation where October, which is right before an election, is the potentially the first time that you're going to raise interest rates. So legitimately, September is probably a better time just from a purely practical stance, given that Donald Trump is a vocal Fed critic, but it's hard to say how the Fed is thinking about that.
7: I really appreciate this, Ed. Again, thanks so much for coming on with us on the weekend. That is Edward Harrison, senior strategist for Bloomberg News and the author of the Everything Risk newsletter. Let's take a look now at some stocks making news in the week ahead. I'm Nate Hager, joined by Bloomberg News reporter Judy LeGrew. And the earnings story continues, well, right away on Monday when we hear from Hims and Hers after the closing bell. I mean, it feels like healthcare earnings have been going pretty good so far this season. Does that include telehealth, Judy?
12: You know, telehealth is having a really interesting sort of season with this earnings season. But Hims and Hers, I think, is certainly a space to watch for a lot of investors. The company has beat EPS estimates 6 of the last 10 quarters. It's, you know, really seen a lot of growth recently. However, that growth is kind of slowing down right now. So reported subscriber growth was about 35% for 16 straight quarters. But for the last two quarters, growth has been 9% and about 13% respectively. So I think what a lot of investors are really looking at is how Hims, ticker HIMS, is responding to that slowing growth. So stock movement is also an interesting space to watch. The stock is down about 9% this quarter alone. So definitely for investors looking to see Hims and Hers earnings results and then how that stock will respond to the growth they report.
7: You know, it's interesting, Judy, ahead of this earnings, we heard Hims announce a new app with a doctor-led AI native care experience. I think anytime anybody hears the letters AI, their ears start to perk up.
12: That's right. That's right, Nathan. And I think for Hims and Hers, certainly trying to really push the envelope with respect to getting their consumers to stick with them, I think is certainly paramount for the company. One item as of note is that there was an FTC, or is an FTC rather, lawsuit against His and Hers. The plaintiffs are FTC, Utah, and Los Angeles County. And the lawsuit is alleging that Hims and Hers has misled customers into locking themselves into recurring subscriptions.
13: Oh, wow.
12: And that the company has shared private information with Meta and Snap, despite saying that they were protected of customer privacy. So definitely, you know, I think investors will want to know what the company has to say about this. Certainly the company has come out to say that FTC lawsuit disregards substantial evidence. So look for analyst questions on that. Look for stock moves based on what management says about this. I really think it's a space to watch.
13: Yeah, nobody likes a legal overhang over any company.
12: No.
13: The earnings story continues on Tuesday. Another tech name reporting in CoreWeave after Tuesday's close, putting a focus back on AI infrastructure after all the concerns about hyperscale spending.
12: That's correct. Earnings from CoreWeave, ticker CRWB, will show whether enormous AI demand can outweigh the heavy cost of data centers and debt, right? So the company is expected to report its highest revenue since their IPO in 2025. It's sort of, Wall Street is expecting $2.5 billion in revenue this quarter. So, you know, really looking at really how CoreWeave is managing that. And I think that Bloomberg Intelligence analysts really hit the nail on the head that saying when they wrote that CoreWeave's second quarter earnings will signal to investors whether AI demand remains stronger than their share price implies. And they cited that they feel like the share price is underperforming. So they'll be looking at revenue specifically for their earnings. And Bloomberg Intelligence really believes that the revenue for CoreWeave for the quarter could exceed guidance.
13: Well, that would be a pretty big turnaround at a time when, as you know, CoreWeave's kind of missed more often than not when it comes to earnings. Is the bar pretty high then for CoreWeave to outperform this time around?
12: I mean, you're right about that, Nathan. The company has missed EPS estimates four times out of the last five quarters. So, yes, definitely looking at that, looking at revenue, looking at EPS, and really understanding from management. And again, the earnings call and comments are really going to be big here. Where they see the company going. Analysts, on the other hand, are quite bullish. 29 buys, 11 holds, 3 sells. So again, we'll be listening to that earnings call quite closely.
13: Yes, absolutely. We're also going to be listening, I think, to earnings from Kava. They report on Tuesday as well. Is this one affected, do you think, by the produce scare that we've seen in fast food as opposed to fast casual?
12: I mean, certainly anybody who touches lettuce is having
13: seriously
12: a rough summer. I will say that. So, yes, we're focusing on ticker CAVA. That's right. And so, analysts, the earnings for Kava Group really need to show that customer traffic, restaurant profits, and new store growth is remaining strong despite these headwinds we're seeing, right, with the Cyclospora parasite, and really understanding exactly what kind of slowdown the company is seeing as a result of all of the headlines about food safety in general. The stock is up around 13% this year, but down about 11% this month. And when we put that in comparison to names like Shake Shack, which is up about 30% this month, Domino's, which is up about 17% this month, really Kava, I think it could represent in many respects close to the epicenter of this issue with Cyclospora as it pertains to lettuce and produce as it gets served in fast casual settings.
13: Yeah. Oh, so we'll be watching for those hungry for the earnings. Thank
12: yes
13: you, Judy.
12: Yes.
13: Judy LeGrew of Bloomberg News with Stocks to Watch. Judy, thank you for this. Coming up on Bloomberg Daybreak Weekend, we'll examine the extent of Europe's latest energy crisis. I'm Nathan Hager, and this is Bloomberg.

0: Doug.
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0: This is Bloomberg Daybreak Weekend, our global look ahead at the top stories for investors in the coming week. I'm Nathan Hager in Washington. Up later in the program, we'll look to a monetary policy decision from the Reserve Bank of Australia. But first, in the coming days, we hear from some of Europe's biggest energy companies about their recent performance. As reserves drop to new lows and geopolitical unrest drives up prices, how are the major players responding? Let's head to London and bring in Bloomberg Daybreak Europe anchor Caroline Hepker.
20: Nathan, European gas storage levels have fallen to their lowest for this time of year in almost two decades after the war in the Middle East drove up prices and stalled winter stockpiling. The situation has left governments with a growing dilemma as colder weather approaches. At the start of this month, European Union inventories were only just about 57% full. Meanwhile, prices are still about 80% above pre-war levels and remain higher than winter contracts, leaving little incentive for hoarding the fuel. And extreme temperatures are also a factor. A series of blistering heat waves in the region has weakened some of the most historically reliable sources of electricity, forcing more dependence on imported fossil fuels and variable renewable energy. France's river-cooled nuclear power plants have suffered a record amount of heat-related outages. Emily Ashford is head of energy strategy at Standard Chartered Bank and says that the sector is facing a particularly pertinent combination of challenges now.
21: Weather has always mattered to the energy complex. It influences fuel demand, but increasingly extreme heat and drought affect refiners' ability to produce fuels efficiently. So we have simultaneous raising of demand and constraint in supply. Each individual effect is relatively small, but when you combine them, that amplifies pressure. And we've particularly seen that on middle distillate cracks and boosting of refinery margins over the summer month. The ICE gas oil Brent crack, that reflects European diesel, pushed over $75 at the end of July, a near 20-year high. And there is still further upside possible there if conditions worsen. And Europe is a particularly interesting case for this because most European refineries were designed decades ago for significantly cooler climates. And the limiting factor isn't the distillate column itself, but it's the cooling systems. As we see ambient temperatures increasing, air coolers become less effective. Cooling water sources, like you mentioned, such as the rivers, they warm, so they remove less heat. And there's an increasing risk of refiners breaching water discharge temperature limits. And we have operational safety limits, which can reduce runs, taking processing units offline.
20: That was Emily Ashford from Standard Chartered there, speaking to Bloomberg's Lizzie Burden and Anna Edwards. So this is the backdrop for earnings from utilities E.ON and RWE and the wind turbine manufacturer Vestas that we'll get in the next few days. Joining me now for more is Bloomberg's Brussels Bureau Chief Suzanne Lynch and our energy reporter Eamon Farhat. Suzanne, the energy crisis is affecting much of the European continent. What has the response been like in Brussels?
22: Well, I think since the outset of the war in Iran, European officials have been keen to stress that this is not the same as a crisis that engulfed the European Union back in 2022 following the full-scale invasion by Russia of Ukraine. Then we saw that big energy spike. Things have not gone as high as what we have then. One reason the EU officials are keen to stress is that Europe has diversified its supply now. It's not directly dependent on the Middle East for energy imports, for example. It is more dependent on places like the US, Norway, although, of course, it is indirectly impacted by what's happening in the Strait of Hormuz and around that region.
20: Yeah, as you say, perhaps not comparable to 2022 when Russia first invaded Ukraine. That was towards the end of the COVID-19 pandemic, wasn't it? But then layer that with the war in Iran. And there are some issues, aren't there, for the EU to deal with. I mean, how do you think this plays into diplomacy between the EU and the US, given this pressure?
22: Well, as part of the EU-US trade deal that was signed around a year ago between Ursula von der Leyen, the head of the European Commission, and Donald Trump at his golf course in Scotland, a big part of that was a commitment by Europe to buy around $750 billion worth of US energy. Now, we do know that the Europeans have been buying a lot of LNG from the US. Now, whether it's going to hit those figures, how you measure that, that's a whole other question. But that is certainly the case. And even in some quarters, there's been talk about, is the European Union building up dependency? It's just got rid of one dependency for Russia, and here it is kind of opening up potentially new dependency with the US at a time when, of course, relations between the US and Europe are at a low, it has to be seen. But look, I'm not downplaying the issue here for the European Union. The reality is that, you know, the EU storage facilities when it comes to LNG, to gas, are very, very low. It's around 57% full. That's been the lowest in records going back to around 2009. And we have seen these LNG imports have been dropping since April because of the disruption in supply. Now, again, the European Union is saying, you know, not time to panic yet. It believes that fresh imports will offset those lower levels of storage. But undoubtedly, it is an issue now as we get into the winter months.
20: Yeah, it's already started to turn. Even though it's August, you can feel that the daylight hours are becoming shorter in the UK, at least. Really interesting. Suzanne, thank you so much. Yeah, for those thoughts then about Europe, how Europe can try to ameliorate the energy situation after, well, a series of crises, really, and overlaying crises. Thank you. Eamon, let me turn to you then. In terms of this, well, what I'll call a multi-layered problem, a recurring problem of energy for Europe, what do you think there is about this particular moment that is so very difficult for the European energy market?
1: I mean, I think this, as we always say, this, a lot of it is about weather. I mean, we've had now this extreme heat this summer. Definitely some of it's predictable. You know, it's always hotter in the summer, but it has been quite prolonged. And just now, all these companies and all these different, you know, markets will be thinking about getting ready for winter. And when you have that kind of that winter looming with what's happened this summer, with lots of energy supplies being used up because of cooling demand, but also lots of issues with cooling nuclear reactors, meaning we have to use more coal and gas supply, you know, it puts everyone in a bit of a difficult position going into the coming months as we prepare for those colder months ahead.
20: Yeah. Suzanne was just mentioning, though, it's not really a crisis that you can compare to the invasion of Ukraine, when that sent such a shock across Europe. In terms of the scale of this problem, give us an idea of how you're thinking about it.
1: Yeah, I mean, you're right. I think very quickly we start trying to draw those parallels, and we're not in the same position as we were back then. That being said, we are starting to see some, I'd say, warning signs. For example, when we look at some of the energy futures, energy prices, they are going up to levels that we haven't seen since winter 2022. I think I wrote a story about Italy actually this week, which is very gas dependent, which just saw one of their prices go up to the highest since December 2022, which is quite shocking. But we always say when it comes to, again, to winter, which is really where these effects are felt, it only takes, you know, a very cold snap, a difficult month, to very quickly be in, I'm not going to say the same position, but in a very similar position as we were back then. So although you're right, we're not there yet, everyone is very aware that that could change very quickly depending on the months ahead.
20: So how are energy providers dealing with that situation? And as you say, are they therefore passing those price pressures on to consumers?
1: Yeah, I mean, when it comes to wholesale markets, as I said, the prices have been elevated because of the Iran war. They are elevated because of the extreme heat this summer and also because of gas storage issues. Those prices do get passed on to consumers through their bills in different mechanisms in different countries. It has to be said that Europe has learned, obviously, since the last time. We've built a lot more resilience, whether that be expanding renewable energy, that be just kind of getting smarter about how we run our grid at different times. That's something that everyone is thinking about. But, you know, again, with renewable energy, there are lots of things that can affect that, whether there's less wind for a period of time. So it still creates vulnerabilities, and there's no kind of golden bullet, but it's just about trying to mitigate every eventuality that could lead to those difficult times.
20: Okay. In the next few days, we've got earnings from some major companies, utilities businesses in Europe, from E.ON, RWE, also Vestas. What are we expecting in terms of E.ON and RWE earnings? And will some of these themes be evident in their reports?
1: Yeah, I mean, I think these companies operate across different parts of the energy landscape. I mean, E.ON, they do lots in the grid base, and grids have been really important this summer as far as resilience goes, making sure that energy can be kind of brought from different parts of the country. So it's very much going to be kind of an investment picture there about, you know, the whole story we've been having about upgrading grids, being able to carry that wind energy from the north to the south in Germany, etc. I think RWE, similar. They're obviously a bit more impacted in the kind of renewable spaces. They're also building their own projects in different jurisdictions, you know, bidding for projects in the UK and elsewhere. So for them, it'll also be about that investment picture. We have had a difficult few years for offshore wind, something that we keep talking about, and those cost pressures are still there. But at the same time, you know, when energy prices go up elsewhere because of geopolitical things, wind does start becoming more interesting as well. So there's kind of an investment case there to think about and see how these companies react to that.
20: What about Vestas, again, with the exposure to the US? So that's been in focus in the past.
1: Yeah, I mean, the US has been a difficult market for offshore wind recently because of the actions of Trump there. That being said, Vestas has already kind of done a lot of what they have to do there as far as kind of pulling back. They'll be focusing on other projects. And again, it's again that investment picture about where they start putting their capital next. They know they've also been looking at the different kinds of kind of M&A and stuff like that. But I think it's important also to note that although when we talk about the US and kind of renewables more generally, sometimes we talk about being kind of a difficult environment, there are still opportunities there. And all these companies, when I talk to them about the US market, they're still very interested. They're still looking at projects there. So there are still opportunities there for these firms.
20: Okay. In terms of the EU, Suzanne talked a lot about the different meetings that are taking place, about how at a policy level the EU tries with this. I mean, what is your take on that as you focus a lot on businesses, investment and companies? What's their perspective on how Europe is managing, as I say, a kind of recurring issue around energy?
1: Yeah, I mean, I think it's interesting because this has happened now a few times recently. It says this is a recurring issue, and it does seem like from a policy perspective, things do seem quite slow. It's all about, you know, building more, as I said, renewable energy, you know, getting this kind of resilience, but that doesn't feed through to consumers so quickly. Consumers are kind of, or businesses as well, are seeing that difficulty in the coming kind of 3 months, you know, the coming 6 months, whilst the plans to kind of reach these big net zero goals and not be dependent on gas are more like 3 to 5 year time horizon. So that's something that I think is difficult because, you know, it will pay off at some point, but the payoff isn't soon enough and people are feeling the pain. I guess you can say they have learned from what did happen in 2022 and there are kind of shorter term solutions, but at the end of the day, through to consumers so quickly. Consumers are kind of, or businesses as well, are seeing that difficulty in the coming kind of 3 months, you know, the coming 6 months, whilst the plans to kind of reach these big net zero goals and not be dependent on gas are more like 3 to 5 year time horizon. So that's something that I think is difficult because, you know, it will pay off at some point, but the payoff isn't soon enough and people are feeling the pain. I guess you can say they have learned from what did happen in 2022 and there are kind of shorter term solutions, but at the end of the day, it's more about building that kind of system resilience, which takes longer, which only feeds through after a while, and hoping that populations kind of, you know, battle through that difficult period for the time being.
20: Yeah, dealing with voter dissatisfaction about something that affects them, you know, at the sharp end so much. Eamon, thank you so much for being with me. My thanks to Bloomberg's Eamon Farhat and also to Suzanne Lynch. And we will bring you full coverage of the earnings from Vestas, E.ON and RWE in the coming week across Bloomberg platforms. I'm Caroline Hepke here in London. You can catch us every weekday morning for Bloomberg Daybreak Europe beginning at 6 a.m. in London. That's 1 a.m. on Wall Street. Nathan.
0: Thanks, Caroline. And coming up on Bloomberg Daybreak Weekend, we look to a rate decision from the Reserve Bank of Australia. I'm Nathan Hager, and this is Bloomberg.
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30: And I'm Ed Kalegi in the Bloomberg Newsroom. Here are some of the stories we're watching. Berkshire Hathaway released earnings Saturday, which show the company spent about $4.5 billion to buy back its own shares in the second quarter, providing shareholders with the largest quarterly payout since 2021. Bloomberg's Matthew Palazzola talked about it on Bloomberg this weekend and said operating earnings also surged 16% in the 3 months since June.
5: They're over-earning, but I think some of the gains they're making are sustainable. So I think he's looking at that a little bit better. Burlington Northern, the railroad, he's got his eyes on that. He called them out at the annual meeting. He said they're going to improve their margins there. So I think the underlying earnings power of those businesses are improving. They have tons of cash. So I think he's putting some of it to work.
30: Bloomberg's Matthew Palazzola on Bloomberg this weekend. The firm's cash pile fell to $365.5 billion in the second quarter as its net purchases of equities reached nearly $20 billion. SpaceX is coming off of a massive two-day winning streak, getting back close to its IPO price. We get more on this from Bloomberg's Charlie Pellet.
6: Shares surged 15.8%, putting SpaceX at $133.11, just below last month's IPO price of $135. The rally wipes away weeks of losses and adds over $300 billion in market value. What makes this rally surprising is the timing. A major restriction was lifted Thursday, allowing early insiders to finally sell their shares. Analysts originally warned that the flood of stock would crush the price. In New York, Charlie Pellet, Bloomberg Radio.
30: Preparations are underway for next week's Made by Google product launch. Bloomberg's Karen Moscow has more.
18: The event will be held Wednesday in New York, and the tech giant is expected to unveil the Pixel 11 lineup and other new devices. Google has revealed it'll be hosted by comedian Trevor Noah, and it'll feature a lineup of influencers and celebrities, including Steph Curry and Alex Cooper. The Pixel 11 lineup will include the Pixel 11 Pro Fold, with teaser videos of the device already posted by Google. The Verge reports the new products will likely come with higher prices. Karen Moscow, Bloomberg Radio.
30: 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I'm Ed Kalenge, and this is Bloomberg.
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29: With SRN News, I'm Mary Rose. Tensions remain high across the Middle East. Iran has issued new demands tied to reopening the Strait of Hormuz, while Oman says negotiations are continuing. The United Arab Emirates says an Iranian missile struck one of its state-owned oil company ships, though no injuries were reported. In Yemen, government forces targeted Iranian-backed Houthi rebels, raising fears of renewed civil war. Meanwhile, Turkey's parliament advanced a bill aimed at ending its decades-long conflict with Kurdish separatists. In Washington, the Senate has confirmed Todd Blanche as the nation's next attorney general. In a 50-49 vote, Blanche, who has been serving as acting attorney general, now takes the role permanently after a contentious confirmation process. This is SRN News.
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19: 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On The Big Take Asia, why a weak yen is America's problem. On The Deal with Alex Rodriguez and Jason Kelly, we break down Major League Baseball's collective bargaining negotiations. And on Zero, the impact of the Iran war on global energy markets. 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
20: This is Bloomberg Daybreak Weekend, our global look ahead at the top stories for investors in the coming week. I'm Nathan Hager in Washington. 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
21: Thanks, Nathan. The Reserve Bank of Australia raised its policy rate at each of the bank's first three meetings of the year. Now in June, policymakers held steady. To help us understand the current dynamics of the Australian economy and what the RBA may do next, I'm joined by Bloomberg economist James McIntyre, who covers Australia and New Zealand. James joins from our studios in Sydney. Thank you so much for being here. Can we begin by setting the stage with the story on inflation? I believe the latest reading was a bit cooler than expected. Help me understand what's going on.
22: So what we had was we got the June data, and that also gave us the quarterly data. And Australia is still in this bit of a situation where we've got a new monthly CPI, and that's slowly taking over from the quarterly, which the RBA looked at. And whether it's the monthly or the quarterly number, at the end of the day, the latest figures that we got were a little bit softer than the market, but more importantly, a little bit softer than what the RBA was expecting. They raised rates at their May meeting and put out a set of updated projections, which is the basis for why they wanted to raise rates, and inflation has come in not as hot. And so the three rate hikes that the RBA delivered over the course of this year to try and help slay that inflation dragon, well, it turns out that the dragon, at least in the data so far, isn't as big as the central bank had initially.
21: When you look at the work that you do in trying to understand the various data points, do you think this is a durable trend? Will it last?
22: It's always an evolving picture, and one of the pieces of the puzzle that's evolving increasingly that might help things endure and last on the inflation front is the housing market downturn and the consumer and domestic demand side of the economy. It's what we've seen since those rate hikes, and we've had not just those rate hikes, but we've had the shock from the conflict with Iran, and then some policy changes around the taxation of property in the recent federal budget. And the three of those factors have combined to deliver pretty sharp downturn in the housing market, where people, buyers, have really pulled back and are sitting on their hands.
21: So if there has been this contraction in consumer spending, what do you think it's going to take to reverse that? Is the recipe here necessarily lower interest rates, or does something else have to change, do you think?
22: We do have a situation where the labour market is not generating enough jobs. We did have strong jobs in the most recent month, but if we take a bit of a longer arc over the year, we do have a softening of labour market capacity. It might not, especially for the property market and where the fears are for consumers right now, it might not be that rate cuts are necessary. It could be that we could see a little bit of a stabilisation within that if there was a signal from the RBA that they're likely to be on hold from here. That would be a big relief to households and could be something that could help catch what is currently a bit of a downturn and help stave that off. But it's unlikely that the RBA is going to be doing that with inflation where it is. Inflation has been weaker than expected, but it's still above their target, and so they're likely to sound a little bit hawkish, we think, at this August meeting, but softening their tone perhaps over the meetings to come towards the end of the year.
2: Not a day goes by when there is not major news as it relates to artificial intelligence, and I was reading a piece that you sent. This is concerning the RBA's chief economist, Sarah Hunter, who was warning the data center boom may be adding to pressures in the construction industry by essentially taking workers away from other projects. Talk to me a little bit about that and the level of skilled labor that is available to tackle these kind of construction projects.
22: So Australia has a very big infrastructure boom in one of the second largest state and also in the largest state, New South Wales. But in Victoria, there is a major infrastructure boom as they roll out a lot of civil construction for infrastructure in that state. And that's something that has been a challenge for the residential construction sector in order to get enough skilled tradespeople in to build the homes that are needed for the migration story and the population picture, or the strong population growth that Australia tends to have thanks to migration. So we need the housing, we need the construction workers for that. We've got a very big infrastructure construction boom around transport infrastructure. We're just putting the finishing touches on a second airport for Sydney and a lot of infrastructure around that. So the construction sector is operating at capacity. And then when we think about that picture, then there is this very large positive demand shock into the economy from AI and the construction of the data centres. And so this is something that it's catching the Reserve Bank's eye, quite obviously and quite importantly, because, you know, hyperscalers, if we look at what's been happening with the price of, be it processing chips and then memory chips, the price of the iPhone is going to go up because the hyperscalers are bidding up for all of these scarce resources from the chip makers.
2: So broadly speaking, would you say that the build-out that we're seeing in Australia of these AI data centers, is that a positive for overall GDP?
22: It is in the construction sense, but we do see a lot of this GDP, the data center boom, if you want to call it that. There's two elements. There's the machines that you put into the data center, and there's the building of the data center. The building, that's a boom for the economy. The machines that go in, well, that boom just goes straight out the import side of the GDP calculations. That's a boom that's made in South Korea, that's made in Taiwan. And if we look at our balance of payments and our trade figures on a monthly basis, you can definitely see that that's where that side of the boom is showing up. But on the construction side, yes, it's definitely something that is delivering an extra boost to GDP. And that's a positive in the overall picture for the economy, given that that housing downturn, the three rate hikes, that's seeing some of the softness coming through on the consumer side of things.
2: You mentioned the softness of the housing market a moment ago, and I'm wondering whether or not there is a positive side to that story, something that we need to tease out a little bit more, especially where the issue of affordability comes into play.
22: For a long time, there has been significant challenges and a lot of hand-wringing and concern by policymakers about how to address the affordability challenge within the housing sector. House prices are easing back a touch. Interest rates are high. High interest rates don't help affordability, but we do have a situation of house prices coming off slightly, inflation continuing to rise, wages continuing to rise as well. So real house prices are in decline, real wages are gradually creeping higher. There is a positive there that once we do get some potential, you know, clear signs that the inflation challenge is over and that dragon, slightly smaller dragon, is actually slain, and the Reserve Bank can think about normalising monetary policy and bringing it back from where it is back towards a more neutral setting, that we will see that that it will become quite clear that this maybe has set up some of the, you know, perhaps early next year or in 2028 has set up some of the most beneficial or positive housing affordability conditions that Australians might have seen in the last 10, 15, or maybe even 20 years.
2: You mentioned the immigration issue a moment ago, and I'm trying to get a sense of what's happening in that dynamic right now and whether or not the government believes that it's important to kind of control the flow of migrants coming into the country, or whether there is the realization that in order for the economy to expand further, that an influx of migrants is really necessary.
22: Well, Doug, look, this is a key tension point within the economy and also within domestic politics. The migration story has been part of what's kept Australia's economy growing over the last couple of years. Per capita GDP growth is weak, and we've had cost of living pressures. That's been a kind of a cover for what's gone on within the economy in terms of living standards not really moving anywhere. GDP per capita being in recession and flatlining for some point in time, and that's a different scenario to what voters and the community expects and has been used to over our history, and it's sort of natural that people gravitate towards people that are offering or at least calling out what they're feeling, and so Australia does have that challenge politically. There is the emergence of a group similar to what we've seen with the MAGA and then UK Reform within the One Nation Party within Australia having a quite a big anti-immigration type stance, and their polling has really risen quite a bit and putting a lot of pressure on the government and the main opposition party around what to do about limiting migration, in the sense that that being something that has captured people's imaginations as a possible solution. Now really, when we think about it, and Australia's economy continues to have such abundant opportunities ahead of it, and we do need labour to come in and help us unlock some of those potential impossibilities. But what we haven't seen, and over the last couple of years, is we haven't seen...
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29: KDOW. News this hour from Town Hall, I'm Mary Rose. The Department of Homeland Security reports record-setting deportations of illegal aliens by the Trump administration.
4: A new report totals over 1.4 million forced removals, averaging about 4,200 per day, on pace, authorities say, for an all-time high. DHS says the operation included deportations of worst of the worst illegal alien gang members and other serious criminals, as ICE detentions reportedly hit a monthly high of 46,000 in June. The agency says ICE agents are not slowing down in its mission to arrest and remove illegal aliens. Ken Lorman reporting.
29: Todd Blanche has been confirmed as the next U.S. Attorney General. The Senate approved his nomination in a 50-49 vote after weeks of debate and concerns over potential

0: The court put its order on hold for 2 weeks to give the administration time to appeal to the Supreme Court. Willie Nelson, The White House.
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9: This is Selwyn's Law. Every week at this time, we get to hear from Selwyn Whitehead. She's not just an attorney at law. Selwyn knows her stuff and doesn't shy away from the truth, even when it's ugly. Her Bay Area practice focuses on helping her clients to manage their wealth through estate and tax planning, to managing their debt through reconstruction or bankruptcy. And now, it's time for Selwyn's Law.
10: Half a cup of rice, two tortillas. That's not a prison ration. That's not a photo from some failing state on the other side of the world. That is dinner this year for an American sailor on the United States ship Abraham Lincoln, a nuclear aircraft carrier in the most powerful Navy the world has ever seen. So today on Selwyn's Law, I want to tell you how we used to take care of the people that served this country. I want to tell you what that care was actually called. And I want to tell you why it breaks my heart to see how it's being handled today. Good day and welcome once again to Selwyn's Law, where we discuss the law in ways that helps consumers, small business owners, and our communities understand how our legal and financial systems intersect. My name is Selwyn Whitehead. I'm a California Bar Admitted Attorney, a Bankruptcy Law Certified Specialist, certified by the State Bar of California's Board of Legal Specialization. On top of my law degree, I hold two master's degrees in law, a Master of the Laws of Taxation and a Master of the Laws of Intellectual Property. I primarily practice bankruptcy law, along with some related fields in my overall financial practice, including commercial litigation, debt wealth management, estates and trusts and wills, insurance, real estate, and of course, taxation law. And for the better part of my last 40 years, both before and after getting my license to practice law at the age of 50, I've been fighting for the economic empowerment, the economic independence, and the economic autonomy of women and people in communities of color, including indigenous communities. But there's another part to my story, and it's why today's show is so personal and important to me. I'm a proud evergreen military brat and the former spouse of a professional soldier. I have lived on military installations from Alaska to Florida, from California to North Carolina, and a couple within NATO in Europe. I've served as a Department of Defense civilian in my own right, and before that, I was a data and telecommunications engineer, and part of my job was designing communication systems for the military. So when I talk about the armed services today, I'm not talking about strangers. I've lived amongst our brave, all-voluntary citizens, soldiers, sailors, airmen and women and Marines and their families. And I've also served and focus on serving veterans to this very day. I want to show you something or that I'm looking at. I can't show it to you, but I want to tell you about something that I'm looking at right now. Something that I've kept for more than 40 years. Way back in 1983, when I was still in my late 20s, I was a communications representative, also known as a data communications engineer for Pacific Telephone Company. And I was sent, well, as an assignment, I was sent to work on board an aircraft carrier, the United States ship Coral Sea. My task was to design, lease, and install a system called the Data Speed 40, my creation. When the job was done,

0: The ship's supply officer, with the support of the ship's captain, presented me with a letter of appreciation. Let me read you just a little bit of it. He wrote, and I quote, "For my exceptional performance and exemplary service provided to the United States Coral Sea." He went on to write, "Your enthusiasm was contagious and your performance was superb." And he closed it by saying, "Your unselfish devotion to duty, professional performance, and initiatives are truly exceptional." Now, I did not keep this letter to brag. I keep it because of what I saw when I earned it. I walked those pathways. I saw the working spaces, cramped, loud. Every inch accounted for. I saw where those soldiers and sailors slept, stacked like cargo, and I ate their food in their mess hall, standing shoulder to shoulder with them. So when I read this year about the men and women of the United States ship Abraham Lincoln with moldy showers, broken toilets, and running out of food, I'm not reading an abstraction. I've stood in that still. And the telling you of the reading of this and feeling this, it really breaks my heart. So I'm going to get right to the point. I've been chewing on this ever since I've read about this, and that's why I wanted to do this show. I kept hearing people in power, people in this current administration, use a particular word like a curse, and that word is socialism. They point at it at any politician who says maybe regular Americans should have a guarantee for health care, for affordable housing, or a real shot at college without having a mountain of debt. They say that's socialism, that's un-American, and that's not who we are. And every time I hear it, I think to myself, I grew up on that. I lived on that. And so did millions of military families just like mine. And nobody ever called us socialists. They said we were patriots. So let me say the quiet part out loud. The way this country has cared for its service members and their families for generations is, by my honest definition, a form of socialism. Not the scary kind that you see in a cartoon, the real thing. The community pools of resources through the government and the guarantees of people's basics so that no one who had to hold up the end to protect this country had to go without. And here's the part that people forget. It isn't a vibe. It isn't a tradition. It wasn't somebody's generosity. Every one of these benefits is written into federal law, just like the bankruptcy code. It's part of the United States code. Congress voted for it. We taxpayers fund it. So I'm going to walk you through it, just the headlines, and we'll go deeper in the second half of the show. Housing. Military families are given quarters or a housing allowance by statute so that they can have a decent place to live. And it's provided by the government and is part of the deal being in the military. Food. On post and on base, there are commissaries and exchanges written into law that work like grocery stores where food are sold at a discounted rate so the serviceman member's family paycheck can stretch. Health care, quality health care, guaranteed by federal law to members and their families, not billed like a casino and just available to the rich. Schools. On many installations, the government runs the schools for kids. So kids get a real education, no matter how many times they have to move. College, the GI Bill, access to higher education, paid for by law. because we decided as a country that the people who served should have a future and get an education to underwrite that future. Home ownership, again on the GI Bill, a home loan guaranteed by the United States, so a soldier or sailor or airman or marine could become a homeowner once he or she left the service or even while they were in service. And recreation, gyms, pools, golf course, ball fields for youth programs, access to quality recreation, free or deeply discounted for the whole family. These are things I enjoyed growing up, and while I was still married to a professional soldier, our whole family enjoyed and participated in. Every single one of those were a guaranteed good from the government. Housing, food, medicine, education, a home, a healthy life, to a class of people collectively funded by all of us and written into the law of the land. That's socialism, okay? We just never used that word because we approved on who was getting it. So here's my question for the whole second half of the show, the one that I want you to think about through the break. If it was noble and right to give all that to the men and women who serve this country, and I believe with every part of my being that it was, then why is it suddenly a dirty word when someone suggests extending a piece of that same dignity to the rest of the American people? So, I say this, don't go anywhere. When we get back, I'm going to take you through each one of these benefits, and then I'm going to take you back on board that aircraft carrier. So stay tuned. See you on the other side.
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5: Now back to Selwyn's Law. 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
0: Welcome back to Selwyn's Law. Before the break, I made a claim that I know rattles some people, that the way America cares for its military and its service members is socialism, the good kind, the kind that works. And I know I told you it's not just a tradition. It's black letter federal law, just like the bankruptcy code. So let me prove it to you piece by piece, the way I lived it. Start with a roof. In the civilian world, housing is a market. You get what you can pay for. And if the market runs away from your wages, that's your problem. On a military installation, it doesn't and didn't work that way. Families are housed, and the housing allowance isn't a favor handed out by the post commander. It's written into the U.S. Code. A monthly government allowance pegged to the actual cost of housing. Now, hold that against what you hear today. when a mayor or a senator or a person running for office says every American family deserves housing they can afford, that individual gets called a radical, a socialist, a communist, or worse. However, we've already built that system that these people are espousing. It's part of the law. It's part of my culture. It's part of the way I was raised. I grew up in it. Now, for groceries, the commissary or grocery store or the poster base exchange, the department show, they exist for one reason on a military base. Congress put it in statute, in plain words. It's, and I quote, stores intended to be similar to grocery stores, end quote, selling to military families below the going rate. That's at 10 United States Code, section 2484. It's the government using its buying power to knock down the price of a gallon of milk for a working family. It's not the free market. That's the public deciding by law that the people who serve shouldn't get gouged at the checkout stand. When a politician today proposes bringing down grocery prices for regular families, the same folks who defend the military's right to, you know, to their last breath will call it central planning and socialism. It's the same idea. It's just we've changed who deserves it. Now let's look at health care. This is a big one. On the base or on the post, you get a doctor, period. The member gets a doctor. His or her spouse gets a doctor. The service member's kids get a doctor. And listen to why Congress said it built military medicine. It's right there in the law. And I quote, to create and maintain high morale by providing a uniform program of medical and dental care for members and their dependents. An active duty member is, by statute, entitled to care in any military facility. Out in the civilian economy, a diagnosis can end a family financially. Inside the gates, care is a legal guarantee. When someone says every American ought to have the same security, they're describing my life growing up on military bases. They're describing what we already wrote into law for the people we hold in high esteem. Schools move, as a young person, you move them a dozen times. But the one thing that held it together, a decent school at the end of the wherever you were and your family got resettled. The government runs an entire public school system for military children. On bases here and overseas, we decided the education of service members' children was a public responsibility, not a lottery based on your zip code. Set that next to the fight today. You know, if you live in the wrong neighborhood, in quotation marks, you don't deserve to have a good school for your kids. That's so much BS. Then there's the GI Bill for college. We told a generation that if you serve, we'll pay for your education. And it's not a slogan. The statute says, and I quote, the secretary shall pay tuition, fees, and living costs for approved educational programs. It's built the modern middle class that we have today. We're able to go to college a generation ago on the GI Bill and buy a house on the GI Bill. Again, home loans guaranteed by the government put many people into the middle class. My dad and my uncle bought their homes using the GI Bill. Okay? The statute makes a quality veteran's home loan automatically guaranteed by the United States of America. to buy a home that a veteran can own and live in and raise his or her family. Home ownership, that's the American dream, was founded on the GI Bill, and the people that took advantage of it are called the Greatest Generation. And recreation, again, I grew up with access to free gyms, swimming pools, golf courses, baseball fields, youth programs. And again, it had to do with the morale and welfare and recreation Congress built in to make sure that our soldiers and sailors and airmen and women and Marine could have a quality life. Now, you know, put it all together, housing, food, medicine, schools, college, a home, a healthy life, all guaranteed, all pooled resources from our tax dollar for the benefit for some. Now, what about maybe making it a benefit for all? So before we get back to talking about the USS Abraham Lincoln, I want to say a bit about the fact that I am appalled by the tone and words of some in authority when they talk about our members of our service in denigrating terms. It breaks my heart to believe that men such as the late Senator John McCain and others who fought and served for this country are called suckers and losers by people in authority in this country. So, you know, instead of piling on when these leaders accuse people who want to spread the wealth, as it were, to the entire society, say nothing when people, again, such as the late Senator John McCain, who was a Republican and I am not, but I just hold him in such high esteem for his service for our country and all those years that he was a prisoner of war in Vietnam, and he comes out and still has vim and vigor and wants to serve the populace by being an elected official. It to this day disturbs me that no one seems to in power seems to care about that, nor the fact that we're gutting our military by pushing women and people of color out the door. So let's get back to the carrier, the USS Abraham Lincoln, again, a nuclear aircraft carrier. Right now, it is at its ninth month at sea, the fifth straight month of combat against Iran. More than 5,000 sailors and Marines on board. They left San Diego in November. Since then, the crew has had exactly 2 days off that ship, a short stop in Guam in December, and nothing until after July. No more. Again, that's more than 280 straight days at sea. And here's how their own country is provisioning them. Family members describe moldy showers, broken toilets, laundries down for weeks, stretches with no hot water, the ship's stores out of basics such as toothpaste, soap, and deodorant, and food. I've already shared with you the fact that some people, some members are only getting a half a cup of rice and a couple of tortillas as a meal. You listen to the families, they're trying to reach out to us to let us know how their children and husbands and fathers are being treated. We have to support them. We have to let our elected officials know that we do not believe that our government should stand for this. Okay, so I just want to make that plea to those of us, especially those of us who are military brats. We need to get together and let our government know that that's no way to treat our service members. Okay? I told you at the top, I stood on a carrier. I learned and earned respect and accommodation from the men and women who I attempted to serve. I ate that crew's food. So this isn't theory to me. These are my people. This is my family's world. And, you know, Here is what I cannot square. We are a country that once decided proudly in our own laws to guarantee its service members a home, a doctor, a full plate, a good school, a college degree, a healthy life, access to home ownership. We call that honoring them. Today, the people running our military talk about the fallen as losers, and push out the very leaders who broke the barriers my father helped break, and can't get toothpaste or a decent meal to 5,000 sailors on a ship in the midst of a war. So don't tell me guaranteeing people their basics is un-American. It's written into law. We armed it. We aimed it for our heroes. The tragedy isn't that some politicians want to extend the dignity to the rest of us. The tragedy is that we're now denying it even to the very ones who earned it. So I urge us all, take care of the people who serve us while we take care of each other. That was never socialism to be feared. It was just the right thing to do to serve our best. So this is Selwyn's Law. I'm Selwyn Whitehead. Till next time, please take care. Bye for now.
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15: Hi, I'm Carl Davis Jr. and welcome to California Business Connections. As a former chamber president and now the new inclusivity project coordinator, you're wondering what that is, huh? That's my new job. I'm the inclusivity project coordinator for the Northern California SBDC Center. It's a lot of acronyms. SBDC stands for Small Business Development Center. And once I was a certified business advisor, and now I'm the coordinator of it. And it's all about, the whole mission is to try to connect Black businesses with culturally relevant education and training, even one-on-one consulting as and when needed. All of this, y'all, to make our Black businesses more profitable. You know, they say in my promo sometime that I interview the rock stars of Silicon Valley. Well, today I got a rock star for sure, y'all. You're gonna love him. It's Mr. Milan Ballantyne. And Milan is the executive director of the San Jose African American Community Service Agency. And for those old school guys, remember the Afro Center? Yeah. That's it. Milan, how are you doing today?
16: I'm doing amazing. How about you, Carl?
15: I am fantastic. You know, when I think about old heads like myself, and I want to put Walter Wilson in there too, just in case somebody heard his name. You know, we've been around for a while, but Milan, as a young man, you came on this scene and you've made such an impact in San Jose and in our community and bringing so many people together. I just want to personally just thank you for all that you've done. And I'm just looking forward to all that you're going to do.
16: Well, I appreciate you and I appreciate you recognizing the work that I have been able to do with many folks. I am not a one-man show. I know I have my particular gifts that I've been given, and I'm so glad to be able to have shared them to illuminate the amazing organization, to some known as AACSA, the African American Community Service Agency. But I have to also publicly mention that my journey in leadership would not be where it is today had you not been one of those crutches for me when I was a baby ED trying to learn how to do it all. I called you and I said, hey, I need some help. I don't know how to do this. Can you cover my back for a minute? And you said, this is how we can work this out. And I thank you for shadowing me during those early stages of my career. And that is now what I do with newer EDs. So thank you very much.
15: Oh, man. No, that's wonderful. You know, it's funny you were to say that. I was reflecting back when I was thinking about it. When I took over the chamber back in 2013, I did a press conference, and you and I were at that press conference together. I always remember.
16: Yes, indeed.
15: Well, Milan, man, you got something coming up that I think is just going to blow the socks off of everybody down here in the South Bay. But before I talk about it, you and I had a little conversation about, you know, you and the agency and the sort of the state of the agency, would you talk a little bit before we talk about Juneteenth, the festival and the celebration, would you talk about the community service agency itself and where it's at?
16: Great question. And I'm excited. You know, I've been with the agency for a total of 20 years. I served as a volunteer, then a student board member, worked my way up and made that wonderful joke about becoming executive director. So here we are 12 years later. And I have had the ability to, you know, grow and develop. And so when I started 12 years ago, the agency at the time had a 1.5 staff. Really, as my parents would say back then, or my guardians would say, when you gonna get you a real job? Real jobs, of course, my parents was good paying jobs. I told them that I think that my purpose and my calling was to serve.
15: Yeah.
16: Back then when I really didn't have a budget, I really was trying to, you know, put the agency on the map, make sure that we were not just a household name, but a heartfelt name. I mean, people knew where their hearts could go for support. Where the Black community and African-American ancestry community knew would be a beacon of light for them. So today to have 23 plus staff members, a $3 million operating budget, we have six pillars: education, economic development, health and wellness, social services, a family resource center, social and racial justice, and our two signature programs, the MLK Luncheon and the Juneteenth in the Streets Festival, as we now call it. Is a true testament to vision and growth. Taking the risk, I love putting the cart before the horse, because I do believe sometimes the cart needs to pull the horse in the direction that it has to go, which, you know, is truth to power when we talk about visions and dreams, because even during the pandemic, AACSA was one of the only nonprofits that had our doors open on March 16th when the health department said close your doors. We were outside answering any questions that we could, which elevated our organization. And so today, as we begin to outgrow the building that we are in, and when I say begin to, we have already outgrown. We use every office space where we've been located since 1978. And so now the vision is to do what our foremothers and forefathers wanted to do, and that was create a brand new center called the project. It's called the African American Cultural Center Project of Silicon Valley. It is and was birthed out of AACSA, and it is to be the home of AACSA in the future while we still maintain the property that we've been in since 78.
15: So where's the new one planned, or is that something you can't release right now? That'll be on another date, because you know we're going to bring you back on the show later.
16: Oh, yeah. No, public information. It is currently going to be located at 2100 the Alameda. I'm going to make sure I got my numbers correct, but 2100 the Alameda Boulevard, I believe, is where the location has been designated. It's right off of the freeway, right by the airport. It is in District 6, for those who are familiar with the city of San Jose.
15: So is that anywhere near Ujima? Because Ujima's on the Alameda, right?
16: It is. It's down the street.
15: Down the street from Ujima. Man, Milan, people may be driving in their cars or listening on a computer. They want to know, we're excited to know about the Juneteenth Festival in the street. Milan, tell me about this upcoming Juneteenth Festival, the date, where it's at, and how people can get involved, and how can they support this effort?
16: Yes, I am overjoyed, nervous at the same time, but my nervousness is always in the hands of the great one. But the 42nd annual Juneteenth in the Streets Festival, formerly we were at Plaza Cesar Chavez Park, in downtown San Jose, and the pandemic had us pivot. We went to the fairgrounds, and when we came back to go to that park, the city said someone had already taken it. So we reimagined, and we said, you know, the city recommended SOFA District, so it will be held on Saturday, June 17th from 12 to 7 p.m. I was trying to reimagine what to do with Juneteenth this year, and we've been with our Leadership Academy, so we have a Leadership Academy highlighting HBCUs. And something came to my mind, like, what is something scary or risky that you could do? And I said, we need an HBCU marching band. And I said, after I said it, well, how are you going to hit a marching band? I was like, I don't know, but you've been able to do amazing things in the past with doing something like this. So kind of just, you know, I started thinking, okay, let's see. So we reached out to a few HBCUs. I won't name drop. Cool, but I will say, well, finally, when we were able to, I also am a member of Cap Alpha Psi, so I always lean on my bond when I feel like I'm stuck. And the director of the FAMU Marching, the incomparable, as they said, FAMU Marching 100, is a brother of Cap Alpha Psi. He said, brother, if you can get us there, we'll come. And so FAMU is coming here all the way from.
15: Wow.
16: And they will be here to bring us that HBCU culture. So it's the Juneteenth homecoming. There are going to be elements of not only the marching band, marching down and giving us that HBCU experience, but there's also going to be the fraternities and sororities present, Black organizations that have been serving Santa Clara County for a long time that are based nationally. And we're going to also hear from Kay Michelle, who is an alum of FAMU, which wow. When we were booking her, we did not even know she was an alum of FAMU. So it really tied in. And she's also a member of Delta Sigma Theta. And I mean, with her 8 million followers and connecting with the world with her own message, it's going to be a true testament. We also have Tony Lindsay, the Grammy Award winning Tony Lindsay and band. And we just booked Kim Whitley, comedian, actress. She's Emmy nominated. She's going to come and also have a fireside chat with the HBCU alums in the Guild House. The Guild House is located within the streets of the Juneteenth Festival. And she's going to talk about it. She went to Fisk. And so she's going to talk about the importance of college and really just bringing it all in. And we are excited about the festival. Small businesses, Comerica Bank, the Knight Foundation are presenting sponsors, Kids and Family Arena, the Golden State Warriors will be there passing out giveaways. And it is all time for us to talk about the history of Juneteenth, where we were, where we are, and where we're going.
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16: So we would ask that all of you visit www.sjaacsa.org. I'll repeat that. www.sjaacsa.org. 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You can find out all our contact information on there. And you can even call the office at 408-292-3157. 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
17: Now, Milan, if somebody's a vendor, do you still have time for vendors to participate in any way?
16: We have a waiting list, which is a good thing. 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Once you contact the agency office, we'll see which vendors may be pulling out, which there are about 16 Juneteenths in Northern California, believe it or not. And we want to just go ahead and shout out all of them because it is important to celebrate Juneteenth any and everywhere, and with making sure that we celebrate it the way that we should be celebrating it. But if you're going to be a vendor at our Juneteenth, just make sure you reach out to our team. 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
17: Ma'am, Milan, I want to keep it right there because I got a ton of questions for a second half. So let's just take a little pause. We'll be right back. You're listening to California Business Connection.
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17: Welcome back. I'm Carl Davis Jr., and you're listening to California Business Connections. My guest today is Mr. Milan Ballington. Milan is the executive director of the San Jose African American Community Service Agency. And the acronym for that that people are always saying is AACSA. Milan was talking about this fantastic, you know, festival that's coming up, the Juneteenth Festival, and he mentioned this marching band from FAMU. Milan, for some people who don't know about FAMU, why don't you give them a little history about this historically Black college and university, FAMU?
16: Well, I'm glad that you asked to clarify that. I am not an alum of FAMU, but they certainly have inspired me. So FAMU stands for Florida A&M University, which is Florida Agricultural and Mechanical University.
17: That's right. That's true. Yeah,
16: it is a public historically Black university located in Tallahassee, Florida. It was founded October 3rd, 1887. And you can imagine some people would say, well, why is there a historically Black university here in America, right? Mm-hmm. We were not allowed to attend institutions that were created. So what did our ancestors do? They created spaces for us to learn and get educated. And to this day, anyone can apply to attend. They have no discrimination there because we've experienced it ourselves. But they're also known as the Rattler. So I can't wait to see all of the orange and the green out there representing this wonderful institution, as well as a lot of other HBCUs have reached out because they have a culture of supporting one another. So shout out to the Spelman, Morehouse, Hampton, Norfolk. So our board chair is an HBCU alum. So we're looking forward to a great time.
17: And you mentioned something about Fisk University. When I graduated years ago, I almost went to Fisk University. So who's from Fisk?
16: Our MC, Kim Whitley, went to Fisk, and she is a Emmy-nominated actress and comedian, has been around the industry for a long time. Best friends with Sherry Shepherd, who has her own show on television. And she's not only going to bring laughs and keep the show moving, but she's going to participate in the fireside chat about HBCUs. And we'll also have diversity officer for Comerica Bank, the national diversity officer, is flying in from Texas to be our grand marshal.
17: Wow.
16: We are excited about this Juneteenth.
17: Well, you know, Milan, I believe there could be people listening to the show who would go back to their employers, employees, and say, how can we sponsor? How can we be a part of this? Could you give us again, Milan, how somebody could come and find out information to be a partner and sponsor of this Juneteenth festival?
16: Yes, I can never get enough time to promote that. It is important for companies to always put their budget Juneteenth. For dollars. But if you want to invest in our Juneteenth or one of the Juneteenths in Northern California, I do know San Jose, Santa Clara County's Juneteenth is one of the largest out there. But contact our agency at www.sjaacsa.org. We do have a Juneteenth website. It's relatively a little bit longer. It's BayAreaJuneteenth.org. And you can contact us either way. We do need the dollars to cover the cost of Juneteenth. Juneteenth is a free celebration. So dollars, one, provide free access to attend. Number two, we also invest some of the dollars into some of the businesses that were impacted by the COVID-19 with decreasing some of their cost. And that, again, is trying to do some form of reparations within our own community to give us a leading start with the dollar going to these businesses that are historically Black. There are some brown businesses and non-African-American businesses that do attend Juneteenth. So if you want to sponsor, it will be Father's Day weekend. So if you want to go ahead and put a father's name in our booklet, you can still rep your father, your grandfather, your uncle, your brother that's a father. We are really about making sure that we include the entire family. So if you want to, you know, put the name in the book, it's $10 in the booklet. You can do it.
17: Wow, that's easy. And, you know, you used the word invest. And although for an individual to put their father's name in a book, it doesn't cost that much. But some of these corporations have really a need to invest into your agency because of all the other programs you do. When I did the Silicon Valley Black Youth Hackathon and Techathon, you have an agency that's got computers and you're working with folks after school. Talk a little bit just quickly about, you know, some of the other things you do with programs you have at the agency.
16: Yes, thank you for highlighting that. And I think the years of investment from companies that we have worked with, organizations, foundations, individual donors, thank you to everybody that sent 5 cents. Or even just prayed for the organization. It all helped. But we have an AACSA Leadership Academy that is for high school students and college students where we train and develop them. Currently, we are on our 6th cohort. We're investing in leadership development, civic engagement. Then we're doing a project on the war on drugs with funding that we have in a partnership with BOC, Bay Area Community Health. also create a space for them to have conversations with Mayor London Breed, Angela Davis, Alicia Garza, Mark Lamont Hill, and Angela Rye. Like, we create the atmosphere for these young leaders. Our STEAM on Saturday program, putting robots and designs and art mm-hmm. and things in our students' hands. And of course, when they look around and they see each other in a classroom, or in a community classroom, if you will, giving access to tools that Google, Applied Materials, Western Digital, Intel have, and Adobe have put before them. Thank you to many of the other names that I haven't mentioned yet. In addition to our Senior Citizens Connected programs, we are heavily, I always tell my team, if we don't take care of our elders, then what are we doing? And we know here at AACSA, by having our senior citizens connected, is making sure that our seniors get connected with technology, because many of them are having to return back to work or learning how to prevent scams through this wonderful thing called the internet. Also checking on our seniors mm-hmm. and making sure that they have what they need, and still being a part of the education regarding COVID-19. Diabetes, mental health awareness. You know, we have free therapy at AACSA for families, individuals, and thank goodness for Dr. Glenna, who went to San Jose State University. She does the therapy as a lifestyle with AACSA virtually. You can be anywhere in the world every other Monday and tap in virtually to hear Dr. Glenna talk about a topic of your mental health. So AACSA is boots on the ground doing the work with our Inez C. Jackson Warrior Bridge Jackson Library. You can pick up books from the agency. Mm. We also have bilingual books, because we know in the state of California, the Latino population is going to increase. So we need to make mm-hmm. sure that the language is also taught to Black children so they do not fall behind. And that includes mm-hmm. Vietnamese children when we look at dual language programs. So AACSA is sitting at the table, advocating and doing the work.
17: Ma'am, Milan, you know, not only, you know, did you give out a lot of information what the agency is doing, but this thing about the Juneteenth Festival in the street, where exactly will that be downtown San Jose so people can go exactly there and park?
16: I'm so glad you asked, because we got last year a lot of people saying, I went to Plaza and I didn't see us. And so for everybody to know, free promo for them, but the Blues Festival is now where we formerly were. We actually will be around the corner. So if you know of Landmarks, everybody, where Original Joe's is, or Nirvana Soul, South First Street is where the Sofa District is. And we're going to be the entire street. And so you want to arrive to come support the businesses, make sure you bring money. To make sure you reinvest those dollars. If you are going to come down and eat, we have a good about, I want to say, 12 food vendors. Get you some soul food, or food for the soul. Make sure you walk mm-hmm. it off. Don't drink lots of water. We also will have the basketball hoop out there. We have the women's basketball coach from San Jose State University coming out with her team to shoot some hoops. So if you want to get out there with them and show your skills. And we have a lot of great things happening. Public health will be out there making sure that they get this opportunity to pass and distribute health information.
17: Man, I love it. AACSA. It stands for the San Jose African American Community Service Agency. Ma'am, Milan, I always say this when I'm interviewing you. You have so much information to give. We always have to bring you back. As a matter of fact, when the show finally goes national, Milan, I promise you, you know, when ACI interviewed a rock stars of Silicon Valley, you still will be a rock star of this nation. So I'm going to make sure I interview you. Thank you, Milan, for being a part of this show. Man, we're out of time right now, but we want to thank our guest, Mr. Milan Valentin, the executive director of the San Jose African American Community Service Agency, AACSA. And you got to go to this website, www.sjaacsa.org, and learn more about the 42nd annual Juneteenth celebration in the streets. Woo! Man, you can hear this show again later if you miss it. 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
5: News this hour from Town Hall, I'm Mary Rose.
6: On this vote, the yeas are 50, the nays are 49. The nomination is confirmed.
5: And with that, Senator Ashley Moody of Florida announcing the U.S. Senate has confirmed Todd Blanche as the next U.S. Attorney General. Florida Senator Republican Rick Scott tells the Salem Radio Network, mainstream Democrats he knows on Capitol Hill have lost their way and are intimidated by the socialist wing of the party.
7: They're scared of Mondami and AOC. They vote like Mondami and AOC would vote. And so they've lost their party. They can't stand up for themselves. And so even if they're not radical, they're voting radical because they're scared to death. I mean, Mondami and AOC run the Democrat Party now.
5: Vice President J.D. Vance telling the Hugh Hewitt Show on the Salem Radio Network his brand new book, Communion, focuses on his personal faith journey and how it is okay to question your faith.
8: God works through imperfect people. And so the argument is not that the church is perfect. The argument is not that the church always succeeds in its effort to help people and to serve people. The argument, though, is that this institution, in its very imperfect way, does reveal something about Jesus Christ and his love for people. And you have to be able to accept the good and the bad in the same way that you have to be able to read the Bible and say, well, King David was this terrible guy, and yet he was the chosen person to kind of implement God's kingdom at that time in history.
5: The U.S. labor market weakened unexpectedly in July with employers cutting 23,000 jobs. The Labor Department also revised May and June payrolls down.

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1: There are new details of a deadly shooting in Idaho at an In-N-Out restaurant, including chilling video of the shooting.
2: It shows one of three victims was killed when the gunman fired through a drive-up window before shooting more people outside the restaurant. Twin Falls Police Chief Matthew Hicks says they're still searching for a motive.
3: What happened here was violent, frightening, and deeply traumatic.
2: When the gunman headed to a trail, he came across two people, including one with his hands in the air talking to him. He distracted the gunman from possibly pursuing others on the trail. I'm Ed Donahue.
1: The FBI recorded 34 active shooter incidents in 2025, most of them in commercial areas. Handguns were the most common weapon used. Civilians intervened in more than one in five of the attacks, and in seven cases, stopped the shooter. Breaking news and analysis at townhall.com. A major cereal company is speeding up its plan to drop synthetic dyes from its cereals a year ahead of schedule.
4: W.K. Kellogg says it will remove artificial colors from all of its cereals by the end of this year. It's also invested in equipment to help make the transition to natural colors. In addition, Kellogg says it's removing BHT, an artificial preservative, from the small number of cereals that still contain it. The company has faced pressure for years to remove artificial ingredients from its cereals. That pressure has grown under Health Secretary Robert F. Kennedy Jr., who's urged food companies to phase out petroleum-based artificial dyes. I'm Marcela Sanchez.
1: The Department of Homeland Security reports record-setting deportations of illegal aliens by the Trump administration, totaling over 1.4 million people. More on these stories at townhall.com.
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11: Hey there. Thank you so much for tuning in to Wealth Creator Radio. I'm Lou Ann Fulmer. We have some good stuff to get to today. In fact, something that might really surprise you. According to the latest federal data, the average American 65 and older is going to spend about $5,200 every month. Now, that's more than $61,000 a year. And if you want a retirement filled with, you know, everything, travel and eating out all the time and that freedom to enjoy the time you now have, your real number will probably be even higher.

0: So the big question isn't how much have I saved? It's can my income actually cover the life that I want, the life that I'm dreaming of? Eric Heckman of Heckman Financial is here to break it down for us. So as we get started, here's the phone number that you'll want to have. Anything that you have that you're thinking, hey, I want more information about that, then you can get that by calling or texting the word visit to 800-454-1184. You will hear Eric talk about his toolbox, okay? This is something that has a lot of retirement resources that you can get just by clicking the link below, okay? Or you can text the word toolbox to our number as well. But you can get the books that Eric has written. All right, Eric, so great to be here with you.
1: Yeah, it's great to be here. And, going over, how to spend money, right?
0: Exactly.
1: So that's a big one.
0: You've been doing this a long time, over 30 years. So you certainly know what you're telling people about. You have the wisdom. All right. So let's start with the big picture. Why is spending, not saving, the real story in retirement?
1: Yeah. Well, I always tell people the most critical number is how much are you going to spend? Why does that matter? Well, if you make 1% or 2% more per year, it's going to make a little bit of adjustment in your retirement. But if you spend $1,000 more a month, a year in retirement, it makes a huge difference, big, big difference. So it's really trying to get a really nailed down real number. I mean, 5,000 is kind of interesting. That's every once in a while I run into somebody who's like that, but pretty rare. I find most people are more closer to 8 to 10.
0: Whoa. Well, that is the average across the country. You know, we know Right. Things are way higher here in California.
1: but part of it's part of a lot of that is also, do they still have a mortgage or not? Right. So that's, you can definitely be at 5,000 if you don't have a mortgage. Yeah, that's more likely. But, and those things just keep going up. I've got one of my clients, Beth, she was talking before about this, how she figured out most of her expenses doubled, not in 20 years, like kind of more typical, but within 10 years of retiring.
0: Wow.
1: And, that's just because of, some of it's for fun, some of it's having good time, all that type of stuff, right? Going on trips. Just stuff gets more expensive. And like you said, you often want to go out more. Why cook so much, right? Yeah. Go out and have dinners and things like that. And that all those little things add up. So yeah, getting a really good number and handle on that spending, I think, is the biggest thing that people need to really kind of, nail down, especially right as they're retiring.
0: Right. And then they're saying that housing is the biggest expense. So around $1,850 a month. It's going to vary, of course, all across the country. Yeah. That's just the average.
1: That'd be a pretty good bargain for around here, but yeah.
0: It would be, I know. But, that's almost over a third of the budget. And then transportation, they're saying $7.95 a month. We know, gas prices are way higher here. And then food, another $665. So what's your reaction to these numbers and kind of make it more relevant to where we live?
1: Yeah, no, I mean, I think most people, depending on when they bought the house and stuff, I mean, some might have bought it long enough and they've got cheap enough mortgage. Maybe it is only $2,000, but, it could be $2,000 to $4,000 just on that alone. And, then, of course, you're talking about all the other costs, right? Insurances and everything else. So, I think the easiest thing to do is I like to do this thing called the no BS budget, where you look at your last 12 months of withdrawals from your checking account. Add those up by 12, or add those up and divide by 12, and that's really what you spent. That's, when you wrote that check to pay off that credit card, that's in there, so you don't have to go look at the credit card spending. You just need to look at that bank account, and I'd say almost always it's 20% to 40% higher than what people think. They remember the mortgage, they remember the property taxes, right? They remember the big ticket items, but you forget all the DoorDashes or the nights out or the
0: Amazon,
1: whatever. Yeah, Amazon, right? And all that stuff. So once you add that all up, it's like, oof, that is a lot more money. And so again, figuring that out, and then also figuring out what's the reality check of how you're going to be spending that money, because you got 7 days a weekend. You don't have to only go do stuff 2 days a week. You can do it every single day.
0: That's right.
1: And so if you're a golfer, that means you'd be golfing tons more, but that might come at a cost, right? Or, depending on depending on whatever you'd like to do. Now, if it's gardening, well, maybe it's not as expensive, right? So, so it really just depends on the hobbies, depends on what you're going to be doing with your time. Most people have a bucket list of things they want to go do travel-wise. So, you got to kind of figure out what's that annual number and divide that by 12 and throw that into your monthly number too.
0: Mm-hmm.
1: So we like to call that your fun fund.
0: Oh, I like the
1: and
0: fun
1: so,
0: fund.
1: You want to have that fun fund booked because, and so those are some of the biggest areas to be really focused on.
0: Right. But then there's healthcare too, right? So they're saying, around $650 a month. Fidelity estimates about $175,500. So that's over retirement, I guess, for one person, though. So how big of a risk is healthcare, Eric?
1: Yeah, no, I mean, healthcare is one of those things that most people get through their work. And so when you're looking at that monthly bill and how much your monthly expenses are, you forgot the premiums, right? The copays you would have in there and things like that, but the premiums you don't.
0: Mm-hmm.
1: And so, now we're talking, Medicare Part B or Part D, supplement, all that stuff. So easily 400 per person probably. And then, throw in, copays, prescriptions, all that kind of stuff, right? And so you definitely need to have a plan for that too, because if, it's just going to be, it's just another cost, right? It's just another thing to throw in the bucket. Now, if you're trying to retire pre-65, then you really need to add that in because that's probably $1,000 to $1,300 per person until you hit 65. So that can be pretty, pretty ugly and a huge cost if you're really trying to, retire, or before 65.
0: Right. So all these things that we are talking about, you're offering a chance for people to come in, and let's get specific on your own numbers, you, the viewer, the listener. And so that number to call, or you can text the word visit, is 800-454-1184. Let's get you a plan started. Eric and his team do this. They are right here in Silicon Valley, but of course they work with anybody who's watching us. You can be helped, of course, via Zoom. So Eric would love to give you some guidance about retirement. That's what you guys do at Heckman Financial, don't you, Eric?
1: Yeah, no, exactly. So, when you're talking about having this plan, the first and foremost, of course, you got to have an income and spending plan, right? Where's the money going to come from? If I'm going to be spending, 5, 6, 8, 10,000, whatever per month, is that going to last till I'm 95 or last till I'm 75? 75 means you need to change your plan a little.
0: Yes.
1: 95, you're probably okay. So, that's one of the big ones. And then obviously you have to look at where those investments are. Are they in the spots that you need to have them in to pay for that income? Will they provide income? Because growth doesn't count as much anymore. Now you need, stuff coming out. And then lastly, what's the taxes on those three areas? So income, investment, taxes are highly related to each other. The other two areas, healthcare, like what you just mentioned. And then lastly, legacy. Who's going to get your stuff when you're gone? Is it stuff titled the right way? Is everything set up the right way? So, again, if you want to reach out and get a little bit more information, all you got to do is text Toolbox to 800-454-1184. Again, this is a lot of great quick downloads online. 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Or click the link below.
0: Yeah, remember, you've earned the life that you want. So now make sure that your income's going to pay for it. And Eric and his team can help you. All right, we have a lot more to come. Don't go away. This is Wealth Creator Radio. We'll be right back.
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0: There. Thank you so much for spending part of your day with us. I'm Lou Ann Fulmer here with Eric Heckman. And most of us spend decades learning how to save for retirement, right? We max out our 401ks. We watch that balance grow. But there's almost no education about the next chapter, and that's turning that balance into income. So that's where we're going to start right now, Eric. Why do so many people struggle with this transition?
1: Yeah, well, I mean, who teaches you this, right?
0: Yeah.
1: Nobody. Your parents, usually lots of times people don't talk enough about money, right? So that's one issue. And they may have had a pension, they may have been all fine. But yeah, for you, it's okay, figure it out, right? And here's your 401k, go for it, right? Yeah. And it's like, so how do I get this money out? How do I get a paycheck, right? All those types of issues. And of course, the number one fear for people is running out of money. And that's, again, because nobody's being taught how to take this money out. Nobody's really doing the analysis of it. And really, most of the investment houses, the brokerage companies and, everybody wants to manage your money. They don't want you taking it out, right? They want you to take it out super slow so they keep getting paid. So yeah, it is a little tougher than people think, and they don't realize it until they get there.
0: Yeah, that's so sad, because people are fearful of spending what they've worked so hard to save. So what exactly is missing here, Eric? What does the problem look like in real numbers?
1: Yeah, well, a lot of times people don't know what that gap is. And so what we talk about, that income gap is, if you're lucky enough to have a pension, but most of us don't. So it's probably just Social Security. And then, everything else is you, right? So if you need whatever the number is, $5,000, $6,000, $7,000 a month to live on, if you're getting, say, $3,000 from Social Security and you need $9,000, well, that means you got a $6,000 gap. And, you're always told never take money out of your retirement accounts, never take money out of your retirement accounts. And then, I have to take out $6,000 a month out of them now.
0: Yeah.
1: So, it is kind of crazy. And most people, the only advice they get is, okay, take that, 4% rule or take some little bit amount out and then, hope it's all going to be okay. And, retiring on just hope, that's a little scary. That's not what we want with our clients. We want an actual plan. We want actually money that we know is going to be coming in. So that's the tough part.
0: Right. Very, very tough. So, and then, you worry about every market decline too. That's scary. If you're really just have a portfolio and you're pulling money out, that's super scary. So, obviously we have to cover the essentials in retirement, but honestly, it's not just about, paying the bills. What about those trips on our bucket list? Maybe a trip to Italy or maybe something with the grandkids or funding their college, or that vacation home. How does someone actually give themselves permission to enjoy what they've spent a whole lifetime preparing for?
1: Yeah, I mean, that's what we call retire more with worry less wealth, is we want people to retire more, meaning, more trips, more whatever you want,
0: yeah.
1: Right? More helping the grandkids, more, whatever is important to you. And the sad part is, lots of times people, they don't want to spend. And you'll talk to their adult kids and they'll say, I don't know why they don't spend money. And then lots of times they're saying, we're saving more for our kids and grandkids. It's like, okay, first of all, why don't you guys talk? And secondly, if you know how much you can spend, if you have an income plan, so this income plan would say from, here we are now and we're going this direction. How do we make sure we're going to have that money last? And what's the taxes along the way? And, will that money make it to age 100? And, once you know that, then it's more about where should you be putting your money now in terms of investments? Where should you have some guaranteed funds for the market declines? Should you do, some other changes to your portfolio to structure to have money coming out? Because you've been 30, 40 years going one direction, right? Money going in, going in, going in. And once it comes out, the ball game is totally different. So, and that's our specialty here at Heckman Financial, is that's what we work on. That is our main focus. with all the people that we work with. So, you know, if that's something you want to get some information on, we've built out this digital toolbox. It gives you some access to some quick reads like, will my money last as long as I do? Like what we're talking about, Social Security timing decision, copy of my book, Worry Less Wealth, and even a way to set a time with us at Team Heckman here. So all you got to do is text the word toolbox to 800-454-1184. 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
0: I'm so happy you're spending part of your day with us today. You are listening to Wealth Creator Radio, watching Wealth Creator Radio with Eric Heckman and myself. I'm Lou Ann Fulmer. And, you know, Eric and his team, you know, just like we're talking right here today and I'm asking him questions, they're here for you. So any questions that you have, they would love to guide you. Eric has been doing this for a long time. Eric, how many years?
1: Well, almost 34 now.
0: Yeah. So. See, 34 is what you said. Yeah. Look at that. So he's helped people retire. All these people retire, you know, so it's not their first rodeo at all. And they want to guide you. So, okay. So for someone realizing they've never really mapped out that income gap, you know, and separated, you know, what they have to have to their dreams. How do you start that conversation with them?
1: Yeah. So almost every time I ask somebody how much money they spend monthly, they will often tell me like what their credit card, average credit card bill is every month, their mortgage, maybe a couple other things. And I find the number they tell me is almost 20 to 40% off almost
0: every time. Oh my gosh.
1: I mean, I had one couple that she thought it was 6,000 a month. He thought it was 13. And it turned out it was 13.5.
0: Whoa.
1: That was what they were spending. So she had no clue. He was at least pretty close.
0: Yeah.
1: But yeah, so and it's not that people lie intentionally. It's just you forget about this and you forget about this. You know, so the only way I've really developed, and it's super simple and it's not complicated, and I like to call it the no BS budget. Mm-hmm. All it is you add up the 12 months of withdrawals from your checking account, and hopefully you're paying off that credit card every month from that checking account. So you don't have to look at your credit card statement. you know, checking account should have paid for your property tax, for your insurance, for all those funky things that, you know, home repairs, other stuff, right? And, you know, that is the real number you spent. And once you know that real number, you divide that by 12 and that's the number you need. And so that's not going to change in retirement. It actually goes up probably because, you know, now, yeah, you're not commuting, you're not doing some other stuff, but now you have to pay for medical. Now, you know, you hopefully have more trips and because you get more time to do fun stuff. Mm-hmm. So, you know, you want to add in that fun fund. And so, yeah, that's one of the most critical things is knowing that number.
0: Yeah. The other day, my husband told me we had just spent $2,000 on one of our credit cards, which we use for Amazon. And I'm like, what? But we did go on a vacation, too. But we drove. But still, oh, my goodness, I had no idea. But every retirement, all the people that you've helped, everybody's retirement's different. You know, mm-hmm. they have different income. Their Social Security is going to be different. All that. So, how do you make that plan fit that person?
1: Yeah, no, I mean that's the problem. There's a lot of stuff that you hear online, see online, is very generic, very general, and doesn't really apply to you and your in the nuances of your situation, right? So, some people just want to stay at home. Some people want to go out and do all these great trips. You know, some people want to spend a ton of money golfing all over the place, and that's going to cost money, right? And some may just want to quilt and knit, and you know, doesn't cost as much. So, yeah, what does your retirement look like? What does your plan look like? And once you have that personalized income plan, then you can see it all out for your situation. How much tax you're going to pay? How do we lower your lifetime tax bill? Yeah, what money should you take when? How much money should you have guaranteed to make sure you weather those downturns in the market that always happen? You know, how do you know you're going to be okay and be able to retire more with Worry Less Wealth? Well, that's what we do here. So, yeah, if you want to get access again to that toolbox, all you got to do is text word toolbox to 800-454-1184. 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
0: And when we come back, we're going to talk about the three-layer framework that turns retirement anxiety into retirement confidence. 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
0: Hi, I'm Lou Ann Fulmer here with Eric Heckman, and we thank you so much for hanging with us today. We were talking about one of the most distinctions in retirement planning, and that's the difference between your, you know, your must-have expenses, things you have to cover every month, and then just, you know, what you want to do in retirement that's going to make your retirement worth living. Now, Eric, let's talk about how to build that income plan that's going to be able to fund both. So yeah.
1: No, that's fine. Yeah. So, you know, that's there's a couple of things that you want to do is you want to make sure you know how much you're going to be spending. And, the last segment there, we were talking about the no BS budget. So finding out what that real spending level is. And obviously one thing is just covering your main costs, right, Jim? Yeah. Well, what is that number that you have to do on an average monthly basis? Because, you know, there's obviously like Christmas time where people spend more, and it happens to be also property tax time for us. Mm-hmm. And then sometimes at tax time, you have property tax and tax payments, right? So there's certain times of the year where sometimes it gets a little bit lumpier. So we want to have that averaged out, and, you know, then look at, you know, what kind of income do you know you always have coming in, right? So that'd be like Social Security, pension, if you have anything there. And then how are your assets structured? Because that's one of the biggest problems. Most people are structured only for growth. Because that's what you were trying to do for the last 30, 40 years, right? It was just trying to get that nest egg bigger and bigger. You still need some of that money in growth, but you also need some money that's guaranteed that can't go away. Because then that way you can take some of that money out and use it year by year to live on, right? And then, you know, you need some stuff that's paying good dividends because in cash flow, because you're taking out money every single month, right? So how are you going to get that paycheck? And then of course, lastly, you do want to have that growth. So that's why you want to kind of layer it in, you know, what we like to call foundational, steady income and growth.
0: So you mentioned people using a pension, you know, as part of your main income for retirement, but for a lot of people watching, they don't have that pensions like their parents had, you know, they don't have anything like that. So talk about that, how you help someone build that basic income floor when that cornerstone of a pension isn't there. They have Social Security, but not a pension.
1: Yeah. So a lot of people are very worried about that, and rightfully so. And I've seen numerous different academic studies that now show that because of longevity, because we're all living so much longer and stuff, and with AI and advances there, we might even live longer. So, you know, what happens if this money needs to not only last 20, 30 years, but maybe 40, 50 years, right? I mean, who knows? And so, you know, so one of the ways to do that used to be having a pension, but those are pretty much gone. And so now with insurance companies, you can actually get kind of a thing that's like your own pension. The pension or annuities, those are the payments for life. So really a pension's technically an annuity.
0: Yeah.
1: Same with Social Security is technically an annuity. Annuity just means income annually. Obviously, that's where the annual and annuity.
0: the
1: starting part of those words both come from. And, you know, most people don't want the type where you have to give away your principal because that's just a little harsh. So, yeah. So there's some great ones nowadays where they'll just keep paying you a set income. One of the impressive things is there's a lot of products out there now that will actually often double your income if you ever need long-term care. So, you know, it's also it could be a way to help pay for some long-term care issues and other things. So, yeah, if you have not looked at these in a long time, you know, as a fiduciary, as somebody who's has that standard of care to do what's in your best interest, you know, we're going to present you with things like this. It doesn't mean you have to do them, but we're going to give you that option. Now, there's some big firms out there who say, oh, we won't ever do annuities and, you know, we don't like them and you shouldn't either. Really? Because people love their pensions. People love their Social Security checks. You know, having an income for life without having management fees on it or without having to, you know, have it in the market without any risk, there's a lot of peace of mind to that. So, again, I don't limit myself. What we do is we actually make sure we have all the tools and all the options for people. And then see if it's up to you. But, yeah, I think more and more people are starting to realize that having some sort of check that they can't outlive, especially for a married couple, you know, is very nice.
0: Yeah. Oh, I'm so with you on that. Now, I taught for 7 years, so I have a teeny, teeny little pension that already started. It's only like $400 a month, but you know, hey, I'm happy I have it, right?
1: Yeah.
0: But for people who don't have those pensions and they're looking at their savings and they're like, I'm not sure if I saved enough at all because I, you know, all these things I want to do in retirement, I don't think I'm going to be able to do. Does that mean they have to scale back their dreams, Eric? Or, I mean, you talked about a few options. You want to get into that a little bit more, maybe options they haven't considered?
1: Yeah, well, you know, lots of times people talk about the 4% rule, you know, which is saying, you know, take 4% of your assets with a little bit of, you know, inflation adjustment every year and such. The problem with that is, you know, if you don't have enough, like you said, well, that may not be enough money to live on, and that's not going to be a fun lifestyle. Yeah, a lot of times with these lifetime payouts, often you can get, depending on your age, you know, it can be, you know, 5, 6, 7, even 8 or 9% if you're, you know, turning these on, you know, a lot later in life. So that is one way to kind of skip past that 4% and get to be a higher number. And by having that, then yeah, you're going to actually have more cash flow and hopefully be able to retire better. You know, and then once you have that money going, it doesn't go away. And so there's just a lot to be said for just the no freak out factor. Right. I don't know how to put a numeric number on that, but you know, for some of my clients, they just love the fact that, hey, it's coming in and, you know, never is gonna change. It's always gonna be there for me. So it's great. And so yeah, you just have to figure it out for your own situation. But again, that's why we sit down with people and we actually go through this plan and we build out, you know, their blueprint. So we show them that customized income plan, show them how their investments are doing right now, and then run that out for retirement and see, is it going to last or is it going to run out of money? And if it's going to run out of money, well, what kind of changes can we make to make sure it's going to last? So again, if you want to have a chance to set up a time and talk with us, just text word VISIT to 800-454-1184. Again, text word VISIT 800-454-1184 or click the link below.
0: We're so happy you joined us today. This is Wealth Creator Radio with Eric Heckman of Heckman Financial. Wherever you are viewing this, you can get guidance from them. Okay. They help people all over the country, you know, not just right, you know, where they're located in San Jose. So keep that in mind too. And their system is working very well. So they've been helping retirees for all, you know, almost 35 years now. So, I mean, each of you are going to retire one time and they will help you because they've seen it all. So we're so happy you joined us.
1: Only one time, pretty much.
0: Yep. Yeah. Yeah. Only one time. So for someone listening, Eric, who has most of their savings in that traditional IRA or 401k, and they haven't heard of like that bucket list, you know, you were kind of alluding to some of that. Tell us how you help them figure out where they stand between, you know, just that whole bucket list theory.
1: Yeah. Yeah. So, I mean, basically the easiest way conceptually to think about this is, yeah, think about, you know, you've maybe got three different buckets and one of them is going to be a guaranteed bucket. And so that means you can take out so much every single year, you know, it won't go away. It's going to earn some money. But you know, that's less of an issue of just making sure you can withdraw that for, you know, for that 10 years. In the meantime, you can let the part in the market kind of just go for it. And so you can let that one grow and go and, you know, and then after the 10 years is up, that one bucket's going to be pretty low. You can move some of that market money back into one of these guaranteed buckets, kind of start the whole process over, you know, and then that third bucket would be just stuff that's, you know, maybe paying some extra income, some dividends, obviously want some money just in savings to, you know, for those emergencies. But yeah, if you do it that way, it's an easy kind of conceptual way to see it. And then, you know, you're going to have that money. But, you know, again, that's why we set up a time and there's no cost, no obligation to just have a, you know, 15, 30 minute phone call with somebody from my team. So if you want to go ahead and take advantage of that, just text the word visit to 800-454-1184. 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
16: 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Mike Gallagher, Scott Jennings, Larry O'Connor, Jennifer Horne. 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
17: With SRN News, I'm Mary Rose. Tensions remain high across the Middle East. Iran has issued new demands tied to reopening the Strait of Hormuz, and Oman says the negotiations are continuing. The United Arab Emirates says an Iranian missile struck one of its state-owned oil company's ships, though no injuries were reported. In Washington, the Senate has confirmed Todd Blanche as the nation's next attorney general in a 50-49 vote. Former President Biden's cancer has spread. Hunter Biden says his father's cancer has spread beyond his bones. He said the disease is painful and debilitating. The Senate passed a short-term funding bill Saturday to avoid a government shutdown, keeping agencies funded through December the 11th. This is SRN News.
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0: Hey there, so thank you. You're joining us today. I'm Lou Ann Fulmer here with Eric Heckman of Heckman Financial. 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And we all need help with that. There are so many details. Retirement is not just about stepping away from work. It's about keeping that life that you love, you know, and then planning for your future and making sure, you know, you're going to have the future you want, being confident in that future. Today, Eric Heckman is going to share with us 5 savvy strategies to help your retirement savings work harder for you. All right, Eric, where should we begin?
1: Yep. Well, first one's just making sure you're saving on taxes, right? Making sure you're funding those retirement accounts, make sure you get that money getting plowed away. You know, if you're younger, it's pretty simple. Just start at least maxing out that 401k, right? Get those matches. If you can start building up even beyond the match, which usually caps off at 6%, try to do that if you can. But you also want to save some stuff in medium-term money and short-term money too. So you want to have a little bit of blend if you're younger. But if you're getting close to retirement, there's once you hit 50, there's the catch-up provision. And then now there's these weird little provisions from 61 to 63 that allow you to put even more money away. Very strange because it's only a couple of years. And for some reason, when you turn 64, you don't get to do it. So
0: that is weird.
1: Not sure why we killed 64 as a age right before 65.
0: Yeah.
1: but that's Congress for you. So that's one of the things you want to do is make sure, that you're funding these accounts.
0: All right. So a great starting point with taxes, because that's where you can end up losing a lot of money if you're not planning for it. But what would be the next step then?
1: What you want to do is, really start, looking at that money and start building it up more, having that money grow more over time. If you can add Roth and have more tax-free money, that's going to be good. But really what you want to do is as you get closer to retirement, that's where you may not want to just do that 2030 fund or whatever. You might want to start getting a little bit more detailed on how's this money going to pay me income? How's it going to give me cash flow? Because you need to make that shift over at that point.
0: Very good. Now, what about, the simple way to keep building our savings, and then timing when it comes to work? How long do we work? All that.
1: Yeah. I mean, obviously, the longer you get the money to save, that money growing, the better off you're going to be, right? So, there's studies where somebody from 22 to 30 puts money away, and it's the same money as somebody who put money away from age 30 to age 65, just because the growth of those early years is so huge. So that's not something you can do backward, right? If it's,
0: I know.
1: If it's already too late for that, whatever it is, just keep putting money away now. Mm-hmm. Waiting to turn on that Social Security can help a lot. Working a little bit longer might make sense. So it really depends on your situation. But again, that's where you need that income plan to help you figure that out.
0: Yeah, I'm telling you, but my husband and I, Eric, we were not, we were not focused on long term when we were age 50. We were like, our eyes opened and we each were in different careers. And we were like, wow, we got to start working on our retirement. We hadn't been saving at all. So we didn't have all that compound interest, but boy, we have worked so hard the last 18 years, 17 years, and now we're in a much better place. So it can be done. Yeah. Just got to focus. Yeah. We started turning things around. So now I think we're going to be all right. But boy, we were scared there for a while. Like, oh my gosh. And we did wait. We're both working, of course, still. And we waited to claim our Social Security till full. He's still waiting, but I did claim it at full retirement age. So it's all good. So all this is so good to think about. And then we're going through 5 savvy strategies about, protecting your retirement income. What's the 4th tip?
1: Yeah, well, the 4th one is, when you get that extra, either if you're doing extra work or you get a raise or refund or whatever it is, start putting it away, right? Yeah. Don't spend it all. I mean, I think one of the best things you can do anytime you get a raise is maybe give yourself your take home, maybe get up 1% more, but put the rest of it away, because then you just still rewarded yourself. You got a little bit bigger paycheck, but maybe you get say a 4% raise and you put 3% of it away into savings. You're not going to notice that money being gone because it was new to you.
0: Right.
1: And if you got that 1% still, you go, oh, I just have a tiny bit more money.
0: Yeah. that's a good feeling.
1: So that's one of those things that, again, when you're looking at having that income and spending plan, anything you can do to raise that amount of money that you're putting away, invest a little bit more, that's just going to pay off in the end and pay off pretty big, because those little things can definitely help out a lot. You know, and so it just takes a little bit of time and a little bit of planning to do it. And like you said, what you and your husband did takes a little bit of discipline,
0: right?
1: When you get to go, okay, is this really going to be a priority of ours, or you know, what are we going to do later that if we don't do it now, right?
0: So exactly. So this right here, you know, like somebody like my husband and I would come to you and your team and say, you know, at age 50, you know, oh, wow, we are way behind, you know, and this is exactly what you do. You guide people and you help them come up with a retirement plan. And so it's never too late to get started. So if you want to go in and visit with Eric and our awesome team at Heckman Financial, you know, they focus on taxes, but also they focus on retirement planning. So talk about that a bit. You know, you do taxes for people too, but then another part of your, you know, your strategy is to really help people with their retirement plan, Eric.
1: Yeah. So I think one of the biggest problems in my industry is lots of times people say, oh, you should convert to Roth. Well, what would that mean? And they say, oh, go talk to your tax person. And the tax person says, well, you should go talk to your investment person. And then you get this, you know, you go talk to who, you know, and they're pointing at each other and the client's being ignored, you know, and I've seen this so many times. Yeah. And so I think it's ridiculous that people could be in my profession and you know, and not really be trained on taxes because everything we do is tax related, right? Turning on Social Security has tax effects. You know, funding Roth, doing Roth conversions, doing, you know, long-term capital gains, dividend, all this stuff's tax related. So how could you not be trained on taxes, yeah. Right? Yeah. So, you know, and that's one of the reasons why we also set up that digital toolbox for people to get information, because I think information is probably one of the biggest things out there. There's a lot of people say a lot of stuff, but you know, what's pretty much just, you know, what's just honest, straightforward, simple to read. And so what we did is we put up some quick reads up there. You can call them white papers, whatever you want to call them, but you know, they're 10 to 15 pages, pretty jargon free. Things like, you know, will my money last as long as I do? Social Security timing decision. You know, are you paying too much taxes in retirement? All those types of issues. And even a copy of my book, Worry Less Wealth. So, you know, again, if that's something somebody wants to take advantage of, all you have to do is text the word toolbox to 800-454-1184. 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
0: We're so happy you're spending time with us today. I'm Lou Ann Fulmer, and we're talking about just strategies to make your retirement income last. And so all these habits that you told us are a great place to start, you know, plan out your taxes, save more, wait to turn on your Social Security, at least have a strategy and put your money to work. What would be the final step?
1: Yeah, final one's just, you know, watch investment costs and how you're investing. You know, there's nothing wrong with paying fees or costs as long as you're getting value for it. But sometimes people don't know what they're paying. And then they also don't know how they're invested and that they're, you know, buying the same stocks over and over in different funds and different places. So, you know, again, having an analysis done on that is super critical because there's a lot of info there that you need to know. 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But again, if you want to take advantage of those, all you have to do is text word toolbox, 800-454-1184. 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
0: All right, not done yet. Still a little more to come. You'll want to stick around for the rest of our show when Eric tells some retirement stories. We'll be right back with that and more. This is Wealth Creator Radio with Eric Heckman.
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0: Hi, I'm Lou Anne Fulmer with Eric Heckman, president of Heckman Financial, where their mission is to get you to and through a worry-less wealth retirement. 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Have you kind of explained that to us? We call it a financial fail.
1: Yeah. So, you know, when you're working, you get that W-2 and you do your taxes at tax time, right? And you either owe money or get money back. And there's not necessarily a lot that you do typically, right? And so I had a client, Dan, he came to me right when he was turning 70 to retire. This was back before they raised the limit to now 73 for required minimum distribution, but he was going to have his required minimum distribution that same time frame. But he'd retired. He figured he'd be in a low tax bracket. He'd gotten married with his wife kind of late in life, just a few years earlier, actually. And so they both had waited until 70 for Social Security. So they're getting like 80 grand of Social Security.
0: Wow.
1: The first year, only 14,000 of it was taxable. So great deal, right?
0: Yeah.
1: But then he had to take money out of his retirement account. Well, all he had ever done his whole career, and again, he met me right as he was retiring.
0: You're
1: supposed to plan ahead.
0: Late.
1: not the day of. And, and so when he did that, everything was pre-tax. So there was nothing we could do tax planning wise.
0: Ah.
1: And so that next year he took out money out of his IRA because he had to. And with the required minimum distribution, plus he needed some of it to live on. And all of a sudden 56,000 of that 80,000 of Social Security was now taxable.
0: Oh no.
1: Because he took money out of his IRA. So a $30,000 withdrawal from an IRA caused another $40,000 of taxable income. It's
0: good
1: like,
0: grief.
1: What? How is that possible, right?
0: Yeah.
1: So he was so surprised at tax time that guess what he had to do to pay the taxes? He had to take more out of his IRA.
0: No.
1: And so then the next year, 70,000 of his 85,000 of his tax was taxed.
0: Oh my
1: of that
0: gosh.
1: Social Security. And again, we're not talking, people talk about, Roth is for leaving more money to the kids and if I don't have kids, why do I care? And, blah, blah, blah, stuff like that, right?
0: Yeah.
1: No. This is how the IRA, how his 401k was affecting his Social Security taxation. You don't get told about this, right? Nobody talks about that aspect of things. And so that, again, that's something where had we thought about this ahead of time, had we met 5-6 years earlier, 10 years earlier, we would have had some time to say, let's start doing some Roth stuff. Let's do some other stuff where you have some money that's tax free or tax advantage. So we don't have to jump up into these higher brackets, cause all sorts of other taxation. Right. And so again, when you're building that blueprint to worry less wealth, you want to have that income plan for life, making sure that money lasts. You want to know how that money should be invested, but also you got to know the tax ramifications of every bucket of money you got in there. And then, of course, the healthcare issues and legacy issues. And that's the five areas that we focus on in the Blueprint to Worry Less Wealth, something we'd love to help you out with. So again, if you want to set up a time to talk, all you have to do is text the word VISIT to 800-454-1184. 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
17: News this hour from Town Hall. I'm Mary Rose. The Senate has confirmed Todd Blanche as the next Attorney General.
25: It was by the narrowest of margins and overnight, but the Republican-led Senate has confirmed Acting Attorney General Todd Blanche as the new Attorney General in a 5-49 vote. This after Republican Senators Susan Collins of Maine and Lisa Murkowski of Alaska said they would oppose Blanche's confirmation. Blanche says on social media that he's deeply honored by the trust and confidence President Trump has placed in me, and that he's grateful to senators working late to confirm him. Donna Water, Washington.
17: Republican Senator Dave McCormick of Pennsylvania says that the Democratic Party is adopting a dangerous socialist ideology.
26: This is not the extreme of the Democratic Party. This has become the mainstream of the Democratic Party. It is anti-law enforcement, it's anti-military, it's anti-business, it's anti-Semitic, and it's anti-America.
17: A new FBI report is clarifying the facts on active shooter incidents.
27: The FBI recorded 34 active shooter incidents in 2025, most of them in commercial areas. Handguns were the most common weapon used. Notably, civilians intervened in more than 1 in 5 of the attacks and stopped the shooter in 7 cases. The report found that many of those successful interventions happened outside gun-free zones, which the FBI noted can delay an armed response. Willie Nelson, The White House.
17: Iran raised new demands over reopening the Strait of Hormuz as regional tensions escalate. The UAE says an Iranian missile targeted an ADNOC ship, while Turkey advanced a Kurdish peace deal. U.S. employers unexpectedly cut 23,000 jobs last month, while revisions erased 103,000 jobs. More on these stories at townhall.com.
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13: And I'm Ed Kalegi in the Bloomberg Newsroom. Here are some of the stories we're watching. Berkshire Hathaway released earnings which show the company spent about $4.5 billion to buy back its own shares in the second quarter, providing shareholders with the largest quarterly payout since 2021. Bloomberg's Matthew Palazzola says operating earnings also surged 16% in the 3 months through June.
14: They're over-earning, but I think some of the gains they're making are sustainable. So I think he's looking at that a little bit better. Burlington Northern, the railroad, he's got his eyes on that. He called them out at the annual meeting. He said they're going to improve their margins there. So I think the underlying earnings power of those businesses are improving. They have tons of cash, so I think he's putting some of it to work.
13: Bloomberg's Matthew Palazzola. The firm's cash pile fell to $365.5 billion in the second quarter as its net purchases of equities reached nearly $20 billion. Wall Street wrapped up its biggest week since April with the S&P climbing to a record despite yesterday's dismal jobs report. Wolf Research economist Stephanie Roth says that could affect how the Fed handles interest rates next month.
15: If data looks somewhat softer in the next couple of months, especially when it comes to the inflation side, they're probably not going to want to hike in September. They're probably going to want to just see how the data progresses. Now, that's going to probably have to mean core PCE tracking below 0.25% roughly over the next two prints.
13: Stephanie Roth from Wolf Research. Inflation data, including a consumer price report, is due next week. Army Secretary Daniel Driscoll says the U.S. Army is aiming to make it easier for defense firms to get access to military test ranges to experiment with critical weapons technology in the latest effort to shake up Pentagon procurement and replenish stockpiles drained by the war against Iran. Secretary Driscoll with Bloomberg Television's Tyler Kendall.
16: When we slow things down in the innovation loop by 12 or 18 months at a time, that is just bad for soldiers, it's bad for taxpayers, and it's bad for companies. And so what we're announcing today is basically a new front door to access all of the U.S. Army's, or many of the U.S. Army's ranges. We're layering in international partners. We're going to give concierge access, and we are going to aspire to get these companies onto our range within 30 days every single time.
13: Army Secretary Daniel Driscoll speaking with Bloomberg's Tyler Kendall. 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I'm Ed Kalegi. 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
20: 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I'm Sarah Holder, and today on the show, we're talking about the big business of menopause, who's benefiting from it and who isn't. Yasmin

0: Paris was in her early 30s when she started noticing unusual symptoms.
1: I was tired all of the time. My mood was horrible. I also started having minor hot flashes, right? My sex life just went 100% out of the window.
0: Around that time, she also got her first ever urinary tract infection.
1: So that, as well as kind of like the mood swings, was really high on my radar that something more has to be going on with me.
0: She says her primary care doctor told her it was probably just too much stress. He put her on antidepressants for her mood swings, talked to her about bathroom hygiene, and sent her on her way. One night, a few years later, in her kitchen around dinner time, she started having chest pain and got diagnosed with heart failure. Her doctor put her on a series of medications, and eventually she was given a pacemaker. She was only 39. Shortly after, her periods became irregular, lasting for weeks at a time. Yasmin felt like this all had to be connected.
1: I started Googling and just doing a ton of research, and one of the very first things that came up highlighted menopause and perimenopause.
0: But she says her gynecologist told her she was still a little too young to worry about it. She gave Yasmin a prescription for birth control to manage her cycle. Still, Yasmin didn't feel satisfied with the care she was getting. So she turned to the internet for a second opinion, and she found plenty.
2: Let's talk about some researched ashwagandha benefits for menopause.
3: I'm taking a black cohosh supplement that I got from Whole Foods, and that has really seemed to be helping me.
4: You need three supplements that are going to help bring back your intimacy, your libido during menopause.
0: What worked? What didn't work?
1: Nothing worked, Sarah. Nothing. Absolutely nothing.
0: Nothing.
1: Nothing worked.
0: How much do you think you spent on these kinds of remedies and treatments and things that you'd found online?
1: Girl, I've spent easily thousands of dollars.
0: When women suspect they're experiencing the lead up to menopause, finding the right way to treat their symptoms isn't always straightforward. And while a growing industry of startups and supplements are advertising more and more options for women seeking that treatment, the healthcare mainstream hasn't kept up with their needs. That's led to a massive, nearly $1 billion global menopause market dominated by non-medical treatments, as opposed to evidence-backed therapies.
5: This need is being filled by telehealth companies and Instagram influencers because it's not able to be met by the medical community.
0: Kristen V. Brown is a health and science journalist who recently wrote a story for Bloomberg Businessweek tracking the rise of the menopause economy. She says the overall market for menopause treatment is expected to exceed $28 billion by 2033. We are in the midst of a menopause gold rush, but is it also leaving women behind?
5: There is a real mismatch and there is a real need to give more access to care, but that access isn't really like coming from the best place for patients.
0: I'm Sarah Holder, and this is The Big Take from Bloomberg News. Today on the show, we go inside the big business of menopause. From TikTok medical advice to complicated healthcare systems, how are women navigating this multi-billion dollar market? And will more money pouring into it make it easier or just more crowded?
5: So about 6 months before I turned 40, like it had gotten a calendar alert, Instagram started just serving me the menopause content.
0: Health reporter Kristen V. Brown is writing a book about female fertility. She's also a woman on the internet. And when the menopause posts started coming, they didn't stop.
5: And I have to tell you, it was so depressing. There were all these symptoms, right? Itchiness, weight gain, which, you know, is associated with menopause, but also like men experience weight gain in midlife, right? It's just like a fact of aging. And I started looking at myself, at my own aging body, and I was like, I am itchy. I have gained some weight. Like, I have been kind of hot at night sometimes. And I mean, honestly, Instagram basically convinced me that I might be in perimenopause.
0: Perimenopause is the stretch of a woman's life that comes before reaching menopause.
5: So menopause, it's one day in your life, right? It's the day that you have gone 12 months since having a period.
0: And a lot of the symptoms people sometimes associate with menopause actually begin in the lead up to that single day.
5: Because that's when your hormones are, you know, kind of going wild as your ovaries are kind of shutting down production, if you will.
0: Those symptoms might be itchiness, hot flashes, or weight gain. They might also be mood swings or brain fog.
5: Physical and emotional. And I think that's what makes it hard to diagnose, because it's also happening at a time in your life where your body is just, you know, starting to not work as well in general. So it can be hard to know, is this menopause or is my skin just getting dry because I'm getting older?
0: Yasmin Harris had similar questions. According to the Mayo Clinic, the average woman in the U.S. experiences menopause at age 51. Yasmin was in her 30s. But when the traditional healthcare system didn't have answers, Googling her symptoms had her convinced.
1: Because the symptoms just all fit, right?
0: Yasmin asked her gynecologist to test her hormones at one point, and she says the doctor told her she didn't find indicators of menopause.
5: I think that's really one of the tricky things about diagnosing it, is there's no test that you can take and say, oh, you've crossed some specific hormonal threshold and now you're in perimenopause. It really is just evaluating the sort of constellation of symptoms and trying to put together a picture of whether you are transitioning.
0: And Kristen, how has this period of life been talked about historically? How has the healthcare industry approached perimenopause?
5: Historically, menopause has been something that we haven't really talked about. And I think that's one of the biggest problems is, you know, it's been something that's sort of whispered about. Your doctor never talked to you about it. Your mom maybe never even talked to you about it. So women are going into this phase in their life without a lot of information often.
1: I actually reached out to my mother as I started doing the research. And my mother is in her mid to late 60s now, and she didn't know any of this stuff either.
0: Kristen says that even doctors don't always have the information.
5: Something like 70% of OBGYN training programs have no formal menopause curriculum, right? So they're literally getting no formal training on this.
0: That's kind of crazy. Something that every woman goes through.
5: It's really crazy. Doctors are not learning about it. And that's in part because of, you know, a scare over prescribing the best treatments for it.
0: There have been treatments for many of the most common perimenopause symptoms, like hot flashes and vaginal dryness, for decades. The gold standard is hormone therapy, a boost of estrogen delivered as a pill, patch, or cream. Kristen says the therapy has faced setbacks on the road to wider adoption. Research in the 1970s linked it to higher risks of uterine cancer, though the problem has been mitigated by adding progesterone to the treatment. Then in 2002, the U.S. National Institutes of Health published results from a randomized controlled trial called the Women's Health Initiative, suggesting that the risks outweighed the benefits.
5: Doctors decided, you know, this isn't safe for women. And so people didn't learn about it because there wasn't a treatment option that the medical community sort of agreed was safe for a long time. You know, those sort of thoughts and feelings about hormone therapy have been walked back. You know, we now understand that they were sort of overblown, right? But in the meantime, you have generations of OBs who have received no training. And at the same time, 1.3 million women go through menopause every year, right? So that math isn't mathing, right? There's just not enough practitioners. And so this marketplace has emerged to sort of fill that gap.
6: Did you know that red light therapy can actually help more than just the skin? It can actually help with a range of menopause symptoms.
7: You mentioned last month that I'm going through perimenopause. That's why I'm partnering with Midi Health.
8: If you're a woman approaching menopause, here's four supplements you must take.
0: Kristen says this marketplace has flourished online as Gen Xers and millennials reach their menopause.
5: We are a very online generation, right? If the doctor tells us they can't do anything, we get on Reddit, we get on ChatGPT. We say, no, thank you. I'm going to find a solution myself, right? You have telehealth companies like Midi and Alloy that kind of grew out of the post-pandemic telehealth boom and looked at companies like Hims and said, oh, well, what they're doing for erectile dysfunction, and, you know, later GLP-1s, we can do for menopause.
0: Midi Health, which was founded in 2021, became the first menopause unicorn this year, meaning it's valued at over $1 billion. Using their services, women can get prescribed hormone therapy and a host of other treatments.
5: You can now get GLP-1s through them. You can get peptides, right? Like longevity peptides that are prescribed by a doctor. You can get lots of supplements, right? So they are not just selling kind of the gold standard treatment, but also some of these things that there is less evidence behind.
0: In emailed statements to Bloomberg Businessweek, Mitty and Alloy emphasize their commitment to helping women access hard-to-find, evidence-based care in a confusing marketplace. They said that they don't push specific courses of action and that they're dedicated to helping each patient find appropriate, individualized care. Beyond established telehealth brands, there's also a vast cottage industry of individuals looking to cash in.
5: This proliferation of influencers and doctors who have become influencers dispensing advice, often while also trying to sell you something, right? And so these things have coalesced to create this very noisy environment where women are learning about hormone therapy, but they're also learning about, oh, do I need a weighted vest? Do I need to take black cohosh?
0: Black cohosh? What is that?
5: It's this weird supplement that you really should not take probably without consulting your doctor, because like a lot of supplements, it has been associated with liver damage. So, I mean, these things, most of the things, right, you know, like a weighted vest, I mean, the evidence isn't great. The biggest risk is probably to your pocketbook, right? But some of these things could have real consequences. And then when you get into hormone therapy, women may need different hormone therapy products, different levels of them, right? You could just not be getting the right thing for you, right, if you don't see the appropriate medical professional. So there's really a lot of nuance in both making the diagnosis and approving and prescribing the appropriate treatment.
0: This has been the Big Take Podcast on Bloomberg Radio. I'm Sarah Holder, and I spoke with Kristen V. Brown about the big business of menopause. You can hear the rest of the episode on The Big Take, wherever you get your podcasts.
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0: You're listening to the Big Take Podcast on Bloomberg Radio. I'm Sarah Holder, and today on the show, we're talking about why the U.S. couldn't stand up its own nitrile medical gloves industry in the years since COVID. Nitrile medical gloves are supposed to be abundant and identical. They're all made out of the same material and engineered the same way so that medical professionals can use and remove them over and over throughout the day without skipping a beat.
35: These gloves are the ones you see in every exam room when you go to the doctor or the hospital.
0: That's Anna Edney. She reports on the healthcare industry.
35: They're disposable. There are billions of these. There's about 120 billion that are used in the U.S. annually.
0: 120 billion used every year in the U.S., not only in the medical field, but in industries like food service, auto repair, and pharmaceutical production. The U.S. government alone buys around 2 billion of these gloves annually for federal workers like healthcare professionals and airport security. But only about 1% of these nitrile gloves are actually made in the U.S.
35: They are made in Malaysia, and the companies in Malaysia get the main ingredient for those gloves from China. That's where they get the petroleum product, nitrile butadiene rubber. So essentially, we are reliant on China for the medical gloves. And in addition to kind of the tensions with China, there's also the war with Iran.
0: The war has disrupted ship traffic through the Strait of Hormuz, which has made it harder and more expensive to transport petroleum products.
35: Essentially, we're in this spot, which we sort of were in during COVID for different reasons, where the glove supply is kind of on thin ice and the hospitals are, you know, trying to make sure that they can get enough.
0: When nitrile gloves were in short supply during the 2020 COVID-19 pandemic, the federal government came up with a plan to wean the U.S. off of imported medical gloves and make more of them domestically. Since then, six American companies have been granted almost $1 billion in government contracts to bolster the U.S.'s manufacturing capacity and build more factories to produce NBR. Now, the U.S. is staring down the possibility of another medical glove shortage. But Anna says the country still isn't prepared.
35: The companies are not making gloves and they are not making the rubber.
0: I'm Sarah Holder, and this is The Big Take from Bloomberg News. Today on the show, why the U.S. couldn't stand up its own nitrile medical gloves industry in the years since COVID, and what the failed push to make medical gloves says about broader effort to reshore American manufacturing. So, Anna, you've been looking into the U.S.'s effort to ramp up domestic manufacturing of an extremely important product that often gets taken for granted, nitrile gloves. Why are they so challenging to make in the U.S.?
35: There's a really important key ingredient that's needed to make these. It's nitrile butadiene rubber, NBR. That mostly is coming from China. We do not make any of that NBR here. We used to make it here decades ago. It's just cheaper and easier with environmental regulations and things to do this in other countries.
0: So that was the status quo for a long time, right? The U.S. would buy billions of these nitrile gloves a year, largely from other countries. But during the pandemic, the supply of medical gloves emerged as a real issue in the U.S. The U.S. government had a plan for ramping up domestic supply. What was that plan?
35: Yeah, so we all learned, you know, that COVID was airborne. We wanted to protect ourselves. Certainly, you know, the medical professionals wanted to protect themselves. So the demand for medical gloves just skyrocketed and, you know, the hospitals weren't able to get them. What happened was the Trump administration, during the first Trump administration during COVID, was going to give out contracts to companies that were willing to set up glove factories or factories that could make the main ingredient in these gloves, nitrile butadiene rubber. And then it was the Biden administration that actually gave out the contracts. So they gave out about $850 million to six companies to get that started.
0: And how did that plan work out?
35: You know, some of them got started. They quickly folded. They shut down their glove operations. They weren't able to sell those essentially because they cost a lot more than the gloves made in Malaysia, where we get most of our gloves from. You sort of need more infrastructure than just the buildings and just the manufacturing. And during this time, you know, when the companies were trying to get up and running, they quickly found out that already our attention span had kind of switched in the U.S., as it does, especially with pandemics and kind of public health emergencies. And, you know, the hospitals, even the federal government, were not buying what they were trying to make. The hard part about bringing an entire industry back to the United States or boosting it here is just that it costs more. And that's why manufacturing in a lot of instances has moved offshore. And to bring it back, you know, you sort of need more infrastructure than just the buildings and just the manufacturing. You almost need government subsidies to make it worth anyone's while to buy the products, to make sure they're there when the emergency happens.
0: Since the start of the U.S. effort to kickstart nitrile glove manufacturing domestically, the federal government has financed six companies with $850 million to build factories that make medical gloves, or NBR. One of the contracts went to a company called Blue Star NBR, which got $123 million in financing to help it build a huge NBR factory in Southern Virginia. But the company's CEO, Scott Meyer, told Bloomberg's healthcare reporter Anna Edney that by now, he's running out of money. And the business still hasn't gotten off the ground.
35: The challenge that happened specifically for them in this case during COVID was that the price of construction went up. And I think we all were sort of familiar with that, and people trying to do projects at their houses or anything. The same applied to this factory. And so when they were in the middle of it, they had said to the federal government, we're not going to have enough money to basically plug it in and get it going. And it kind of sat in this limbo for a long time. And the government has not, wanted to fund it anymore to help them reach the endpoint. The other issue is just if there weren't really companies making gloves in the country, then there's no one who's going to buy their NBR. They sort of didn't have that ability to have a revenue or anything to try to get going.
0: I'm wondering, what does the Trump administration say about why the program didn't pan out?
35: Well, I was able, to talk to a source who is familiar with the government's thinking, with this Trump administration's thinking. And essentially, they said that the administration felt that the Biden administration had made these bets on companies that didn't fulfill the promises of these contracts. And they didn't want to keep putting money into that, which is why they told me they were, stopping funding this. They weren't going to give any more money to try to get these companies up and running. And I did speak to Timothy Manning, who was with the Biden administration during this time. And he said, actually, contrary to what that person had said, was that those companies that they did fund, those six that they gave about $850 million, were sort of already picked out during the Trump administration, and the Biden administration was just, continuing that program.
0: Based on your reporting, what is your understanding of the biggest things that went wrong, the biggest failures in this program?
35: The biggest failures for the program were that there wasn't anything set up to make sure that these companies would be supported beyond just building the infrastructure to make gloves or to make NBR. What can happen, too, is they weren't all saying, we definitely need more government money. They were saying, we could get private capital, but no one wants to fund us because even the government won't buy our product. And so the biggest issue is sort of that a lot of industries in this way are heavily subsidized so to get off the ground so that it makes it worthwhile for the American hospital system, the medical system, to purchase these gloves.
0: Right. And the $850 million in contracts were meant to kickstart manufacturing, not actually purchase any of those gloves for government agencies. You also wrote about some of the U.S.-based companies that make these gloves using imported materials. How are those faring?
35: American companies that are making gloves with imported ingredients, with imported NBR, they usually cost about double, sometimes even more than the gloves coming from Malaysia. These are interesting companies. They also got started around COVID. There's about two or three, it depends on how you look at it. So they are starting to make headway in telling the government over and over, some of them told me, we are in D.C. several times a month. People I talked to in the government said, we are surprised how often we are talking about gloves at this level, because they're there constantly telling them, please buy our gloves so that if you want this industry to be built up, like, this is what you have to do. And the government does seem to be recognizing that. The Office of Management and Budget told me that they were now going to start requiring that federal agencies purchase gloves from these companies that operate on U.S. soil.
0: The OMB spokesperson also told Anna that the Department of Homeland Security has started coordinating purchasing instead of having individual agencies each make their own orders.
35: Another thing they are doing is it's a proposal. It's not yet finalized, but they are looking into Medicare giving higher reimbursements to private hospitals, or hospitals that aren't, obviously government agencies, but that buy a certain percentage of gloves from these American companies.
0: And the reason for that is because these gloves are more expensive to buy. And so if the government gets in this market, supports these domestic manufacturers that will make it easier for them to break even?
35: It will make it easier for them, and it will be a sign to the market, to those private investors that they might need still for certain things, that there will be support there for them. The government's supposed to do this anyway. They're supposed to be prioritizing buying things made in the United States, to be perfectly honest.
0: This has been the Big Take Podcast on Bloomberg Radio. I'm Sarah Holder, and I spoke with Anna Edney about why the U.S. couldn't stand up its own nitrile medical gloves industry in the years since COVID. You can hear the rest of the episode on The Big Take, wherever you get your podcasts.
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4: And I'm Ed Kalegi in the Bloomberg Newsroom. Here are some of the stories we're watching. Berkshire Hathaway released earnings which show the company spent about $500 million to buy back its own shares in the second quarter, providing shareholders with the largest quarterly payout since 2021. Bloomberg's Matthew Palazzola says operating earnings also surged 16% in the 3 months through June.
5: They're over-earning, but I think some of the gains they're making are sustainable. So I think he's looking at that a little bit better. Burlington Northern, the railroad, he's got his eyes on that. He called them out at the annual meeting. He said they're going to improve their margins there. So I think the underlying earnings power of those businesses are improving. They have tons of cash, so I think he's putting some of it to work.
4: Bloomberg's Matthew Palazzola. The firm's cash pile fell to $365.5 billion in the second quarter as its net purchases of equities reached nearly $20 billion. Wall Street wrapped up its biggest week since April with the S&P climbing to a record despite yesterday's dismal jobs report. Wolf Research economist Stephanie Roth says that could affect how the Fed handles interest rates next month.
6: If data looks somewhat softer in the next couple of months, especially when it comes to the inflation side, they're probably not going to want to hike in September. They're probably going to want to just see how the data progresses. Now, that's going to probably have to mean core PCE tracking below 0.25% roughly over the next two prints.
4: Stephanie Roth from Wolf Research. Inflation data, including a consumer price report, is due next week. Army Secretary Daniel Driscoll says the U.S. Army is aiming to make it easier for defense firms to get access to military test ranges to experiment with critical weapons technology in the latest effort to shake up Pentagon procurement and replenish stockpiles drained by the war against Iran. Secretary Driscoll with Bloomberg Television's Tyler Kendall.
7: When we slow things down in the innovation loop by 12 or 18 months at a time, that is just bad for soldiers, it's bad for taxpayers, and it's bad for companies. And so what we're announcing today is basically a new front door to access all of the U.S. Army's, or many of the U.S. Army's ranges. We're layering in international partners, we're going to give concierge access, and we are going to aspire to get these companies onto our range within 30 days every single time.
4: Army Secretary Daniel Driscoll speaking with Bloomberg's Tyler Kendall. Global news 24 hours a day and whenever you want it with Bloomberg News Now. I'm Ed Kalegi. 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
16: With SRN News, I'm Mary Rose. Tensions remain high across the Middle East. Iran has issued new demands tied to reopening the Strait of Hormuz, while Oman says negotiations are continuing. In Washington, the Senate has confirmed Todd Blanche as the nation's next Attorney General in a 50-49 vote. Blanche, who has been serving as acting Attorney General, now takes the role permanently after a contentious confirmation process. Former President Biden's cancer has spread. His son Hunter says his father's cancer has spread beyond his bones. Former President Joe Biden revealed his cancer diagnosis after leaving office. And the Senate passed a short-term funding bill Saturday to avoid a government shutdown. This is SRN News.
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1: You're listening to the Big Take Podcast on Bloomberg Radio. I'm Sarah Holder, and today on the show, we're talking about how oil companies are profiting off the war in Iran and the political fallout.
2: Brent crude goes higher, up by 6.6% as we don't get any clarification on the Strait of Hormuz.
3: Big drop in oil. Apparently a couple of days of a pause between the U.S. and Iran in terms of strikes.
1: Oil prices have swung wildly since the start of the U.S. and Israel's war in Iran, which has caused major disruptions to key shipping routes in the Middle East and put pressure on global energy supplies. For oil markets, it's been a volatile time. But for the world's biggest oil companies, this energy crisis has created an opportunity.
3: It's big oil's turn now for earnings.
4: Most reported massive increases in second quarter profit as the war drags on.
1: Exxon and Chevron, the two biggest U.S. oil companies, released second quarter earnings on Friday, reporting their highest profits in years.
5: The last time they saw profits this big was right after Russia invaded Ukraine.
1: That's Mitchell Furman, who covers oil markets for Bloomberg. European oil majors like Total Energies and Shell had standout quarters, too. And all these gains are coming as U.S. consumers face month after month of high gas prices.
6: They're quick to increase the prices and slow to lower the prices. They're gouging the American people.
1: That backlash is also coming from the president, who asked the Justice Department in June to look into the gas prices these companies have been charging and said on Monday afternoon he was not happy about those big profits.
7: They ought to give some of that back to the public, and they better cut the retail price.
5: Ultimately, they are responsible for the world's oil and gas, and the world consumes 100 million barrels of it a day. And so, you know, that because of how oil and gas feeds through to the economy, that consumers care, politicians care. And so if those prices are out of step, then there's going to be strong reaction.
1: I'm Sarah Holder, and this is the Big Take from Bloomberg News. Today on the show, how oil companies are profiting off the war in Iran, and why gas prices can stay high, even when oil prices fall. So Mitchell, I want to start by getting an update on where oil markets stand.
5: Crude prices since the start of the war have been on a roller coaster. They went above $120 a barrel, which is very high, but the oil market's worst fears for decades has been that the Strait of Hormuz is shut. And the Strait of Hormuz has effectively been shut, and oil never reached anywhere near the $200 barrel number that many feared. And part of that is due to Trump kind of signaling to the market that peace was near. And so, as we saw, we started the weekend with the U.S. saying that, you know, there might be some more fighting coming, right? And then we ended the weekend with peace maybe advancing. So oil then comes off when there's some sort of possible indication that peace is near.
1: This tumult in energy markets that you're describing, caused by the Iran war, has been profitable for oil companies. And on Friday, we got a sense of just how profitable when the two biggest U.S. oil companies, Exxon and Chevron, reported second quarter earnings. What did those earnings reveal?
5: Yeah, those earnings revealed one big misconception that this is simply an oil story. It's really a fuel market story. Crude prices have certainly risen during the Iran conflict, but they weren't the biggest driver of earnings. The biggest driver was what happened after crude left the production sites for these companies. Refining margins surged because gasoline, diesel, and jet fuel markets became much tighter than crude markets. At the same time, volatility created exceptional opportunities for commodity traders. These large integrated oil and gas companies, particularly the Europeans, have massive in-house commodity trading arms. So the biggest winners this quarter weren't necessarily the companies producing the most oil, but the companies best positioned to profit from what happened after the oil was produced.
1: Mm-hmm. The Strait of Hormuz has been closed and opened multiple times. Tensions between the U.S. and Iran have flared and cooled and flared again. Has this uncertainty been working in these oil companies' favor? How does that work?
5: It does work for some parts of their company. I mentioned the being big traders. I mean, people tend to think of ExxonMobil, Chevron, Shell, BP as companies that just, you know, pull oil out of the ground. They're also refiners, commodity traders, fuel marketers, chemical manufacturers. So that means they generate earnings at multiple points along the value chain. Shell lost a significant amount of gas production because of war-related outages in Qatar, which included a missile striking one of its facilities. Yet Shell recorded its second best ever quarterly profits because refining and trading more than made up for the production losses.
1: And I'm wondering where supply and demand fit into this conversation. Is it just simply a matter of these companies are now able to set higher prices on the oil they are producing and therefore they're making higher margins?
5: Ultimately, it's a global market, and the fuel market piece of all of this is the refining element, the fuel processing. A lot of this fuel processing has been knocked out due to both the Iran conflict, but also Ukraine's attacks on Russia's refineries. Russia's a huge exporter of diesel, for example, and so refined products markets are tighter. Refiners, which these large integrated companies are, they're running their refineries all out. The other side of this refining story is that these companies, Shell, Exxon, BP, they're running their refineries hard. They're running them all out to make the products consumers are using. That's unsustainable. These refineries are going to have to go down for maintenance and turnarounds at some point.
1: So these companies are at a structural advantage here because they have the refining capacity. Are other oil companies that are not refining seeing these kinds of gains?
5: Some of the, you know, in the U.S. shale patch, for example, in West Texas and Southeast New Mexico, where a lot of these independent operators, that's all they do is just produce oil and gas. So they are seeing the benefits of these elevated prices. However, everything is costing more. You know, they also have to buy gas and diesel to power some of their operations, which in turn is more expensive. So they're seeing some benefits, but they're also seeing higher costs.
1: So Mitchell, on one side of the equation are these oil companies that are making profit they haven't seen in years. And then on the other side of the equation are the people who actually buy these products, including people buying gasoline at U.S. fuel pumps. They've been paying a lot more for gas recently. Given that, what has the public reaction been to the news that these oil companies made, you know, $14 billion, $12 billion and more in the second quarter?
5: Ultimately, drivers don't want high prices to fill up their cars. And so, of course, in America, the gasoline price is the most visible price across the country. Everybody drives past these giant illuminated signs every day. So naturally, the public is not pleased with higher gas prices. But as we've laid out a bit, there's a whole industrial process between crude oil and the pump. Somebody has to refine it, transport it, blend it, distribute it. And during the Iran conflict, those parts of the system have become much tighter than crude itself.
1: And what, if anything, have Exxon and Chevron said to criticisms that they're making these, you know, years-long record-setting levels of profit in an energy crisis in a time of war?
5: Yeah, Exxon talked about how
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42: News this hour from Town Hall. I'm Mary Rose. The Senate has confirmed Todd Blanche as the next U.S. Attorney General in a 50-49 vote. Vice President J.D. Vance is out with a new book focusing on his faith, and he says he's learned a lot about Christian growth over the years.
14: You have to work at it, and there's a way in which the practice of the faith forms you in the right way. There's a way in which, you know, participating in the sacraments and praying and actually going to confession and doing all these things, they slowly have this miraculous effect on a person.
42: Ukrainian President Zelensky visited Serbia for talks with its president.
15: It's been 8 years since a Ukrainian president visited Serbia and held talks with Serbian President Aleksandar Vučić. This visit came as Russia attacks Kiev and its surrounding region, where at least 4 people were killed, including a child. Zelensky said deliveries of Patriot air defense interceptors had slowed and that the U.S. has agreed to let Ukraine manufacture Patriot systems, but bureaucracy is slowing the process of obtaining licenses. I'm Rika and Garcia.
42: That polling miss in the Senate Democratic Michigan primary may have revealed a huge problem.
16: Polls dramatically underestimated Abdul El-Sayed's performance among non-college whites in the Michigan Senate primary, predicting a 30-point lead where he barely won by 5 points, exposing systemic polling flaws. Expert Scott Rasmussen attributes this to overrepresentation of overeducated postgrads eager to respond to polls, combined with the unpredictability of turnout in high-stakes primaries. Ken Lorman reporting.
42: The FAA is ordering inspections of hundreds of Boeing 737 MAX planes after cracks were reported in some older 737 models. More on these stories at townhall.com.
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13: A controversial name change has angered over a million Californians.
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